0: always races around when we're back in the plane studio. So looking forward to welcoming everybody to Word Christchurch. It's the first week of September, the 1st until the 6th. We have over 60 events with over 100 writers and thinkers and performers joining us. And I feel like there's something for everybody, really. And I know I say that every year, but that is the beauty of curating a festival.
1: It surely is. And the thing is, the books and writers get better and better. And so you have, some terrible choices to have to make, really. Who to include?
0: Well, it's a monstrous jigsaw, really, because obviously we have limited capacity with our venues and time. So we can't fit everything in. So it's just about maximising what we have. And the calibre of publishing and writing in New Zealand, of course, goes from strength to strength, which helps us deliver this world-class festival. And my advice is the same every year to people to take a punt on something that they might not have heard of, something unexpected. Bring your curiosity.
1: Well, they will be rewarded a million times. We know that. They just need to trust us on that.
0: Trust the chef.
1: Yeah.
0: And you know, a lot of the sessions are selling out, and some have sold out already, which is great to see. But I hate for people to miss out, so I do encourage people to book their tickets now. We are less than a month out from the festival, so time is running out. And I don't know, like, I think there are just so many amazing things to see in this year's festival. I'm really looking forward to Asher Emanuel, the Wellington lawyer, whose book, The Valley, is a tremendous work of kind of wide-ranging narrative non-fiction reportage that hasn't I haven't seen anything like it published in New Zealand before. And I think Asher's book really personifies the theme of this year's festival, which is making waves. So don't miss Asher. It's a fascinating look into the criminal justice system in New Zealand. Another session I think will be really fun is I Wish I Wrote That, which has a really remarkable lineup of people. Grant Robertson, Shehan Kurunatalaka, who won the Booker in 2022, John Toogood, Pip Adam, and Elizabeth Knox. And you know, we know them as remarkable writers and thinkers and practitioners, but what makes them tick and what has inspired them? So they will each be delivering a presentation on a book or a song that has had an indelible impact on their lives. So I love sessions like that, you know, that really encourage discovery and you walk away with a list of new gems to discover.
1: Yeah, there's quite a bit of music in this program, isn't there?
0: Music has always been something that I love, and also former program director Rachel King loved as well, so has a strong presence in the program. On the last day of the festival, we have a really special session, Sonic Tonic, which is kind of a little party to mark the end of a festival where writers will be delivering spoken word with an improvised musical backing. So that will be really fun, and we can raise a glass to the end of the festival.
1: You are talking with Olivia Lang, and I'm just thrilled about that because I have read the book, The Silver Book. And so tell us about what you think is going to emerge in that session.
0: Well, I think Olivia Lang is one of our most magisterial and important thinkers and writers working today. They primarily work in non-fiction, but also write novels. And their latest book, The Silver Book, is just an extraordinary look at the magic of cinema, the work that goes behind the scenes of creation and creativity. It's also about the rise of fascism. And it's kind of like a talented Mr. Ripley 1970s Italy set thriller. It's a queer love story, and it has amazing descriptions of food in it and also just what goes into the art of making a film. And film lovers will love it because it's actually based on the real life filmmakers Federico Fellini and Pier Paolo Pasolini.

0: Fellini, who was an extraordinary filmmaker with an extraordinary backstory. But also Olivia Lang's non-fiction deals with the natural world, art. Their last book was a beautiful celebration of gardens as utopias. So we might touch on some of that. I just think we're so lucky to have them beaming in from their home in Suffolk for Word, and it's a very rare opportunity to see an amazing writer like this in conversation. So that is one that I would really encourage people to book for.
1: And this is what we have come to expect because of, budgets and, all the various problems of getting people here at the right time from overseas. But digitally, we can do, or technologically, we can do these things really well and feel like you have a real, engagement with the writer.
0: Well, that's right. And we always strive to make these digital sessions a really beautiful, pleasant, engaging, and intimate kind of experience for both participants and the audience. And it just kind of breaks down those barriers. So, yeah, really special that we can do that. And you're sort of finding internationally and nationally that that's sort of becoming quite a norm.
1: Because it's election year, there is a bit of a focus on politicians, ex-politicians, journalists, people talking, will be talking a lot about what's going on at the moment, won't they?
0: Yeah, well, that's right. An election year is a big year. We're not that far out from the election. And so we have lots of politics from varying perspectives. Tama Iti will be here talking about his extraordinary memoir, Mana. He'll be in conversation with Delaney Davidson. Unfortunately, that session has sold out. But if you want to go to it, I do suggest jumping online and joining a wait list because, you never know your luck. We have Cross Party Lines, which is the political podcast by Chris Finlayson and Phil Goff. They are joining us for a live podcast where they'll be talking about the issues. And who else do we have?
1: Well, you've got Barry Soper,
0: We've got
1: which.
0: Barry Soper, who will be talking about his memoir, where he has had much experience interviewing political leaders across decades. So that will be really interesting, and he'll have great stories to tell, I'm sure. He'll be in conversation with Philip Matthews.
1: I think Philip will do his best
0: I
1: to
0: think so.
1: drill down into those
0: Yeah.
1: stories.
0: And of course, we have Grant Robertson joining us to talk about his memoir too. So that will be great.
1: What I love about is you've brought back, a lot of the things that are hugely popular, like Risky Women, Cabinet of Curiosities. You've involved a lot of performers in this. Jo Randerson, I have to talk about her because I'm such a fan. I haven't seen her for years. I am so excited that she's coming this year.
0: Secret Art Powers will be their book in lecture form, and it will be really special. So it's at Little Andromeda, so I do suggest booking for that one. It's nearly sold out, and it will be such a treat. It'll be a joyous, celebratory session to top you up.
1: Absolutely. They are full of joy, usually, in my memories. Karen, you've done a remarkable job, and we've had so little time to go to drill down into everything, but children are going to get a look in, poets are going to have fun, people, there's workshops, look at the workshops, get in quickly to the workshops because you've got some of our best writers there. Teaching and sharing their knowledge. So, all I can say is get onto the website, find yourself a program because I'm old-fashioned. I
0: Yeah.
1: like a printed program, and
0: Me
1: book,
0: too.
1: book, book. Anything else you want to say to finish?
0: Well, I just think make the most of the panels where there are multiple speakers. I think something like the new.

0: Masculinity will be so rich and so interesting. It's very topical, seeing more and more books internationally and nationally written by men, kind of just navigating what it means to be a modern man today. And the panel for the new masculinity is amazing. Great lineup.
1: It is, and those men have written some of the best books of this year, I have to say.
0: I absolutely 100% agree with that. Party Boy by Bretton Jukes, Lucky Creatures by Joseph Trinidad. We're just spoilt for riches, really.
1: We are. Kiran, I'm looking forward to seeing you. I know you'll be as busy as a busy person can be. But I'm so looking forward to seeing you and all the Word team in the first week of September, 1st to 6th. Thank you for your time.
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3: Lit is the debut novel from Anna Woods, a slow-burning, atmospheric thriller that tortures readers until the very end with claustrophobic suspense. And Anna is a previous winner of the Sargeson Award for a short story called Pig Hunting, which richly evokes a world almost as far as possible from the cool, clever urbanity that her Lit characters inhabit. But both the short story and Lit share this dedication to building tension and to examining gaslighting. We're going to talk about both those things with Anna. She joins me to talk about the book. Welcome to Bookends, Anna. It's a pleasure to have you on the show and congratulations on your first novel.
4: Thank you so much. It's so great to be here.
3: Good. And it's an exciting time for you. Tell us about the emotional journey of getting your first book into print.
4: Yeah, so it's actually, it's quite a different journey because I've been having short stories published for quite some time. And with short stories, you don't really hear any reader feedback. You don't really know what people think because it's not like someone will go onto social media and post about it. Or, you know, it's more, with the reader. And with a novel, there is a lot more conversation. People will read it and tell you what they think. And sometimes those things are really positive and sometimes not so. It's been really interesting after having had stories published for a long time to actually have a conversation around the novel and have people tell me what they think.
3: Wow. Okay, cool. I'm interested in that difference between short and long. I'm also really interested in the kind of getting perspective on a long piece of work. You know, like it's easy to absorb what you've done with the whole of a short piece, but with a long piece, it's really quite difficult to keep perspective and over how it all works as a whole. What's that like as a writer? Does that resonate with you?
4: Oh, yeah, 100%. And that's something I struggled with for a really long time. So I find short stories quite intuitive to write. I don't know why, but I find because I'm able to contain them in my head, as you say, they're quite, they're 3,000 words, 5,000 words, maybe. You know, you can keep all of that in your head. You can keep the whole arc of the story. When you're looking at 85,000 words, it becomes much more difficult. And so what I've found for me, the process that I've had to go through is building out a whole bunch of things like spreadsheets, and I use Scrivener to write, which gives you kind of an overview. I don't know how writers write in Word because you can't see the whole thing at once, and I can't keep that whole macro level view in my head at once. So I have a spreadsheet with like a timeline chronology going on. I have color coding systems because Scrivener allows you to do that. I have post-its all over the walls. I have, you know, I have so many different systems to try and keep that story in my head and see the different threads, because I think that's another big difference between a short story and a novel. Is a short story is generally it's kind of one moment. It might take place over a long time, but it's kind of one aspect of a life.

0: life, or you know, it's a contained situation. Whereas a novel, you need to have so many other strands. You need to have a plot, you need to have a subplot, possibly other subplots. There's more characters, you've got a whole cast of people that you're working with. So enabling or making sure that you have that view, that's something that I struggled with a long time, and I worked really hard to build myself some processes to be able to do that.
1: Yeah, cool. Thank you for sharing that. The other thing that doesn't quite capture is if you are really into the beauty of language and into literary evocation and to the kind of the musicality of language, as you are, Anna, there's also got to be space for that. And there's this kind of space, how much language it takes to do that versus carrying the story. So there's a lot of things to balance in the mix, right?
0: Yeah, and that's something that I found really challenging as well, because as you say, I have a real passion for language. I love me a metaphor. I prefer lyric prose. I really enjoy putting together unusual pairings of words, and you can get carried away with that. And in a novel, particularly a suspense novel where pace is important, that can be quite challenging. And so I really had to work on balancing the forward action of the story with my tendency to really stay deep in a single moment, which works more in a short story, right? And that's something I had to work with the editors on as well. And I had some amazing editors who really helped me with that balance. But it is still something that's like an ongoing challenge for me, because I know that some, and this is where the feedback from readers is interesting, because I know some readers have appreciated that interest in language, and some readers have said it's kind of slowed the book down and maybe it's a bit more slow paced than they would prefer. So it's a real balance, and you just have to kind of work at it and just try and see, are you putting that in because it's telling you something about the character or the plot or the situation, or just because it's a nice word or a nice phrase and it sounds, you know, you like the, as you say, the rhythm of it or the cadence of it. So, yeah, it's really kind of making every sentence count. And I can tell you I cut quite a lot out.
1: Oh, my goodness. It's a lot of work, right, producing a novel and getting it out there. So really congratulations on that. And just taking that back to your you love yourself a metaphor. So lit, the title of the book is itself a metaphor, isn't it? It's the acronym of the surnames of your love/control triangle. And it's the name of their joint architectural firm. It's also got these currents of kind of danger. So do you want to introduce the book to our listeners, introduce those lit to our the architectural practice and the characters to our listeners, and give us the setup for this story that they're all so twistily tied up into?
0: Sure, yeah. So Lit sort of asks the question, what would you do if someone you knew came back from the dead? And as you say, it's an architecture practice, and it was run by Billy Lovelace, Virginia Ishak, and Clarissa Taylor. But Billy has gone missing before the book opens. And then at the beginning, the very first scene, someone spotted that resembles him. And so the question is, has he returned? And Jin, as in every good mystery, she's our protagonist and she's harbouring a secret. And so Billy's return will threaten that, and it sort of threatens to upend her relationship with Clary, her business, and potentially even her mind. But she finds it really difficult to protect her biggest secret when she doesn't know who to trust. And as you say, there's a real thread of gaslighting that comes through in the novel.
1: Great synopsis there. So this world of stylish, deliberate consumerism that you evoke, right? That of architectural, clever, urbane creatives.

0: So it isn't comfortable for Jin, our protagonist. It isn't entirely comfortable, but she's also kind of addicted to the allure of it, isn't she? Can you tell us about that flaw in her character?
1: Yeah, so there's a stark kind of difference between her upbringing and the other two main characters. So she's very working class and she's come from a small town and she moves to Tamakimakaurau and she is thrust into this world of, as you say, there's a lot of money, but there's also a kind of, cultural and intellectual feeling at the university that she doesn't fit in, so she doesn't really understand that world and she finds it very alluring. And so she gets herself into a significant amount of debt trying to keep up with these characters that have more money and are more worldly than her.
0: Yeah.
1: And so I think that's part of why she sort of falls into the trap, is she's quite naive. Really, and she doesn't, she just doesn't understand that world, but she desperately wants to be a part of it.
0: Yeah. So there's a link between her mixed up kind of ambition and core values, the fact that she wants to win in that materialistic world, right? So she's got something to prove. There's a link between all of that and her attraction to Clary, isn't there? They're really tied up in each other. Am I right? How you see it?
1: I do, and that's part of the allure. So she's kind of, she very much puts her on a pedestal and she really, she just has this kind of mythical aura in Jin's mind. And I have had readers sort of comment on that perhaps they didn't quite understand why she was so obsessed with Clary and why their relationship, because Clary doesn't seem to be particularly nice to her. But I think the thing that's important to understand about where the book begins, it's kind of at the beginning of the implosion of their relationship. So I potentially could have put more background into their kind of falling in love and that whole process. But I really wanted to set it up as a class difference and her sort of struggle for social mobility and wanting to be part of that world. And Clary is really that kind of, that person that she's put on a pedestal that she wants to be like.
0: Yeah, sexual attraction is intoxicating. And I think, anybody who's had that can understand how that holds your attention. But it is hard for a reader to completely get what's holding Jin there with Clary, other than a lot of her own baggage, right? So so there's baggage and then there's the sexual attraction. What made you want to write your main character trapped in that kind of madness?
1: Yeah, so I very much wanted to, and this is where the sort of gaslighting element comes in, right? So when you understand how a narcissist works, initially they start with kind of a love bombing, and I guess I didn't include that because we were further along in the relationship. But you are, it's like that, people always say, well, why didn't she leave when someone is in a abusive relationship? And it's, people are trapped not necessarily by external circumstances, but as you say, by themselves, because they feel unable and they have that kind of lack of self-worth. And I tried to bring that through in her character, that she isn't, even though she's confident in some areas of her life and she's confident in her practice and she's confident as an architect, she doesn't feel like she's worthy of this kind of mythical person that she's looking up to. And so because of that, she lets things go that perhaps someone in a more healthy relationship wouldn't.
0: The dysfunction makes perfect sense to me, Jin's dysfunction. And it's just really interesting your emphasis on gaslighting, because that's there in Pig Hunting. It's there in this story as well. It's a great theme from a

0: psychological tension point of view. It's one of the enduring themes from that. So I think you play with it well here. There's another element to it, and that's design and space and light and the whole structural creativity and discipline of architectural practice. They aren't portrayed particularly positively. There's not even this kind of like the positive philosophy of any of that. There's this kind of worshipful, desperate dedication to it, you know, that's portrayed. But it feels ultimately destructive. And I think the cover art really captures that beautifully. There's this whole kind of architectural lit but darkness of it. So are there architects out there, do you think, who are going to take exception to that portrayal of their profession? Or where did you get that from?
1: Okay, so it's interesting you say that, because I had a few architects at the launch. I studied architecture at university. I have a degree and I never practiced, but I have a lot of good friends who are architects. And I mean, I kind of wanted to skewer the profession a little bit, because they do take themselves quite seriously, right? There's a very much a sense that it's a vocation rather than a profession. And architects generally do believe that they're changing the world. But I try to not make it too negative, because I put a lot of work into making sure that Jin is actually trying to, I mean, because she's trying to work on this social housing project, and she talks a lot about how architecture changes how we feel, and that, you know, good design can actually change how people view social housing. I mean, there's one line where she sort of mentions the best way to get a community to accept it is by them not realizing that it's there. So I did try to make it, on one side, the kind of a little bit of poking fun at architects and their self-importance, but also I genuinely believe in architecture as a means of, having a space to live in and a community. Because we've got, and this is part of why I said it in Tamaki Makaurau, is because we've got this intensification debate, right, which we're having across the country. And you've got the leafy suburbs who don't want, intensification in their area. And I think part of that, I really truly believe part of that is because it's being done really poorly. And a lot of the time, if it was done by, high quality design, would actually fix a lot of the objections that people have. Mm. And so I did try to bring that through. It wasn't totally negative about architecture.
0: No, not, but it is, there is this kind of sense of darkness in it. Mm. It's and it doesn't just come from the architecture, of course, it comes from the development business. Yes. And your whole themes around money laundering angle, but also that original deception, which Jin might be as principled as you like, but there's that. It's all very plausible, but it is very dark. Yes. And it made me wonder, are these threads, those threads like money laundering through development, those kinds of things, are they built from real examples in New Zealand or Australia, development world? How did you research those?
1: I did a lot of research, and yes, I do have articles that I've found that have examples of, not this specific plot line that I've got, but yes, money laundering. I mean, this is why they passed the Anti-Money Laundering Act, because so much money laundering was happening through property. Mm-hmm. And it's, it's an ideal way to launder money. So there was also a case a few years back where an engineer, I believe he worked for Auckland Council, or I'd have to refresh myself, but yeah, he falsified a whole bunch of documents. So it's not unheard of, and it's certainly, I tried to make it as credible as I could, because I think there is, I mean, obviously, as in any industry, there's good players and there's bad. And it's definitely a place, because we've seen the risks of buildings not being built correctly, right? We've been, especially when we had Gabriel and we had all the landslides, and it affects people's lives. It's something I wanted to look into.
0: Cool. That's really interesting to me, and it the credibility of those angles is

is, you know, felt really realistic in the novel. So well done, and cheer for your research. I just have to say, you keep mentioning Tamaki Makaurau, but I have one problem with the novel, and it's that you've

0: a really a good relationship with the editors, and I have more control over the book because I think sometimes with the bigger publishers, there is there's pluses and minuses to both sides. But I think they really got what I was trying to do. And as you can see, as you mentioned with the cover, like they really understood and they had a really good vision for how they could take the book to market. And yeah.
1: Excellent. Thank you so much. I've been talking to Anna Woods about her debut novel, Lit. It's published by Echo Publishing and available at bookstores nationwide throughout Aotearoa New Zealand. Pour yourself a bespoke beverage and settle into your, designer chair and prepare to be teased and tormented by this great debut novel. Thank you so much, Anna, for joining us. It's a real pleasure to have you on the show.
0: Thank you. It was great fun.
1: Okay, take care. Bye-bye.
0: Bye.
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1: Hans Gruber is one of Aotearoa's highest profile German immigrants. The name may be familiar to some of you. And Hans started a memoir as one octogenarian's COVID project. His intention was to document a life which started in Germany under the Third Reich and has subsequently been first-hand witness to and active participant in many of the past century's most defining political and cultural moments. He remains an engaged citizen full of opinions, with an intelligence, humanitarian instinct and energy that is, frankly, inspiring. Most of us baked bread. Hans Gruber gave us his story. He joins me this morning. Tēnā koe, Hans. Welcome to Bookends.
3: Tēnā koe, thank you for talking to me, and I am blushed with this wonderful introduction.
1: He is blushing too. I can see him on Zoom even if you can't. For Hans, there are so many fascinating accounts of events of global importance, maybe just in some instances notoriety, but your story's full. Just packed with them. I honestly don't know where to start, but I do wonder if you would start just by saying, to what do you think you owe the remarkable scope of your life experience?
3: It's probably luck to have been in interesting places at interesting times. So if you are in Paris, for instance, in 68, 69, when the student revolution was happening, when de Gaulle all of a sudden disappeared for a week, when there were riots in the streets, if you would have been there a year earlier, you would have missed it. Same with Berkeley, California, which was a hotbed of anti-Vietnam demonstrations, when the campus was tear gas from a helicopter. It is really the sound of this Iroquois helicopter, from the anti-Vietnam movies. That is already frightening enough, but then the tear gas coming down. If you would have been there a year later, you would have missed it. And also in Germany, the iconic image of the student revolution with the banner unter den Talaren der Muff von 1000 Jahren, under the academic gowns, the smell of 1,000 years, that was the iconic image. I happened to be there in the audience and witnessed when that unfolded in front of us. So it was pure luck that I was there. But also I always sort of swam against the stream, and I always was critical of where all the rest were going.
1: Yeah.
3: So that helped me to look at it critically.
1: A tide

0: of critical thinking and critical analysis that you rode in some ways across that period of history?
1: Yes, and that was only the first part of it. Then after equal parts of living in Germany with intervals in Paris and Berkeley, and then coming to New Zealand, another half of my year, I arrived exactly again in 1984, caught the end of the Muldoon era, snap election, Roger Douglas, Rogernomics, all hell broke loose.
0: I just was
1: there at the same, it's an interesting time. I just happened to arrive there. I couldn't understand. I visited New Zealand for the first time already with a view of maybe I can immigrate to New Zealand. And that was in 81. That was Springbok tour year. And from there to 84, what happened then? I couldn't really recognize the country I first fell in love with. But I'm still in love with.
0: Hang on, I'm going to have to pause you there, because before we get into Aotearoa, perhaps just to give listeners a taste, and in your first answer, you gave a broad sweep. But from your childhood through to that immigration in Aotearoa, part of your story, can you just pick one that stands out as the most remarkable story from your personal experience and share that with the listeners?
1: Ooh, that's hard. But one, and I was lucky enough to have an image in the book as well, was the Kennedy visit in Berlin with the famous Ich bin ein Berliner speech. I was there again. I watched in an open car Kennedy, the then Chancellor Konrad Adenauer, who had been the first chancellor and lasted for 16 years, and then on the other side, the Lord Mayor of Berlin, Willy Brandt, who later became also Chancellor of Germany, and Kennedy. And I think for all three of them, there was never they had such applause and the crowd cheering for them ever in their lives, even if they were great statesmen. But those three together at that moment, and then less than a year later, when I was at another university, the assassination of Kennedy came through. Mm. But that is one of those moments where I was there as a young student at the Free University of Berlin.
0: Mm. Just one of the moments, listeners. It has been a remarkable life. I think what we need to do, Hans, given the personal hurt and sensitivity behind the story that was perhaps your highest profile moment in New Zealand tabloid headlines, I think I need to ask, was this book in any way a reckoning, a chance to get a full account of that episode from your life and your family's life on the record from your perspective?
1: Yeah, you know that I started it as a lockdown project during COVID, and initially it was aimed at the family, very personal history. And then over time, of course, it morphed into a wider history. And I spoke with a very good friend in Hamburg about, she also thought about writing, and then we agreed if we write about our history, we might as well be honest. Otherwise, what's the point? And so this was a painful time, but it was very, very important in my personal life. And I wanted my children to know, of course. They were little when this kidnapping, so to speak, happened. And when I recall those

0: those moments, I have achieved some things in my life. I've done a lot of things, but this takes the cake, that I actually pulled as a single man, pulled that off, and the angst and the stress and the heart attack material that all was, and I had two heart attacks years later. But that is one moment I want nobody to have to endure, but I endured it, and it is part of my life, and so it had to be in it.
1: Mm. And the misrepresentation of it, that also feels like, in some ways, that was part of a moment of kind of history. There were. Did you feel like your side needed to be told?
0: No, not really. I don't have to justify myself in public for anything I did and achieved. But when I finally arrived here in New Zealand with the children and was confronted with this article there in the Truth, the tabloid at the time, the only tabloid paper in New Zealand, this article, it was really shook me, because it totally against family court rules not to report anything about family court matters, and both parents are lawyers, should have known better. And but I just decided, even if I had advice to sue the paper, I said, no, I don't give it any more oxygen, and it died. And there was the right call, because I didn't want to drag my children into that.
1: Mm. The only way to deal with the truth is the paper, the truth. As you say, the only way to deal with tabloids. Since arriving in Aotearoa, you have campaigned strongly for the founding of the Greens Party, and then for the switch to MMP in Aotearoa. And I'm really curious, given that it's an election year, what's your assessment of the success or otherwise of MMP in our coalition politics today?
0: Yes, that's always the question. When people don't like the results of elections, they claim the electoral system. But when you look at it, when you look, for instance, at the UK, where there is still the old first-past-the-post system, where they told us that Keir Starmer won a landslide victory, when you look at the numbers, he did even get less votes than Corbyn before him, who lost the election. So first past the post is totally undemocratic, because you get into the Treasury benches with 35, maximum 40% of the vote, so the majority voted against you, and then you have a 60-seat majority in the House. So it is totally undemocratic. But it's always criticism. If you don't like the results, you blame the electoral system. And we are still learning about coalition politics, and that this coalition is a little bit of a clown show is not because the system is at fault, but we have weak leadership. The boss doesn't put his foot down to say, stop the nonsense, otherwise you are fired, or whatever. Weak leadership is not a matter of the electoral system.
1: Okay, folks, so you heard it from Hans. Weak leadership is responsible for this clown show of this coalition. I think that might be our takeaway quote, which I'm sure we'll go down a treat with most of our listeners, Hans. It's interesting, though, that it does feel like the coalition politics of Aotearoa have created an opportunity for a strengthening of the far right in our political

0: political agenda. Do you put that just down to leadership rather than the electoral system?
1: The problem we are having and the rising of the far right has nothing to do with the electoral system. It is 40 years of neoliberalism, where the rich got richer, they rub it in, they're going stratospheric to Mars, to into space, it's obscene. We all of a sudden admire billionaires, and the rest of us, that is the majority, have gone backwards. Of course, people get frustrated. They see it. It's rubbed in. And they see that over the last 40 years, they have not moved forward. They have moved backwards. And then they are from frustrated to get angry. And then they look for easy solutions. And therefore, we have the rise of right-wing extremist parties. If you look at the UK, if you look at France, if you look at Germany, if you look at most of all the US, that is the reason. People are rightfully angry, but they are going for people who have no answers but trigger their frustration. And when Trump said, "I am your avenger, I am your," you know, to the frustration, he speaks perfectly, and they can't see that he is the last person who would help them. He's only there to enrich himself. But those easy answers are the things people turn to in their anger and frustration. And it's not the electoral system. And Noam Chomsky, who has observed American politics for a long, long time and goes even further back than I go, witnessed the rise of fascism in Germany. He said there are only two ways, either a real revolution or fascism. And we are going towards fascism. And that's not only in the US, but other countries as well. Not the electoral system. It's 40 years of neoliberalism, and that's the result of it.
0: I hear you, and very well spoke. On the back of the book, Hans, you tell us the fable of the frog and the scorpion. And it's a story about giving in to the worst of our nature at the expense of survival, on the back flap of the book. As a person who's almost ready, not quite, but almost ready to pass the baton to young people in a time of multiple existential crises, what words of encouragement would you offer?
1: We are facing two problems, and the other story is the frog in the pot. We put slowly to the boil and he doesn't jump out, or the frog put into the boil and jumps out of the pot. The two problems are environmental destruction, global warming, and that's the slow boil, and it will take 50 years or so, but the end will be not nice. The other option is nuclear Armageddon, and that is something which really, really worries me, that we are moving towards nuclear wars, and even in the Pacific. When I came to New Zealand 40 years ago, two reasons. Nuclear war threat in Germany with nuclear missiles facing each other across the Iron Curtain, warning time 30 seconds or whatever, and the environment. And now 40 years later, I couldn't run away from warming. It's hitting New Zealand as well.
0: That's a marvellous answer, Hans, but you haven't quite provided us with the words of encouragement for young people facing into that crisis. What do you have to say to them?
1: Both problems, global warming and nuclear Armageddon, are man-made problems.

0: problems. So man can change and solve the problems. If we only work together, then they will be solved. If we work separately, we manage to destroy it, but together we can solve it.
1: Beautiful. Thank you so much. Listeners, you've been listening to Hans Gruber. The book is His Story. 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
1: Tala mai na wararanga se o nisa ngai se amati kumai wanando mai vite o tautahi. 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
3: Kia ora friends, it's Wonderwall with Han and Stu, the show where we'll chat about contemporary issues, trends, social media, life's weird stuff, and everything in between, broken up with music you'll want to hear.
4: Good team, welcome to Wonderwall. Thank you for joining us on this chilly Saturday in Otatahi. To my right, I'm joined by the wonderful Hannah. How are you, Hannah?
5: I'm good, thank you. How are you?
4: That's good. You've had a bit of a rough start this morning, haven't you?
5: Yeah, it's not been the best.
4: Yeah.
5: Bit of anticipation for this show.

0: You've arrived here. You couldn't sit on your chair properly. You left your wallet behind on the way in here. It's just not been great, has it?
1: Not my best. How about you?
2: That was a good effort.
3: Yeah, you did a good job.
2: I was waiting for you to be like, come on, Roxy, let's turn it around. How are you going to make this show the best show ever after that rough start?
3: It's hard having a conversation back and forth, isn't it?
1: You never answered how you were.
2: You were giving blunt vibes. Yeah, I think so too. But room for improvement. We've got this, guys. Welcome to the Wonderwall with Han, Stu, Roxy and Noah live in the studio. Lovely to be here.
3: It is. We're super excited to have some guests back on the show today, right?
2: Yeah, we haven't had guests in a hot minute.
3: No, not since our, like, third or fourth show or something like that. And we're in the mid-60s now, nearly 70 shows.
2: That's crazy.
3: That is crazy. How are you today, Hannah?
2: Yeah, not too bad.
3: Because you're the woman that confused metaphors with idioms.
2: We're getting straight into a topic. What a good segue, as always.
3: Well, we don't have to get into that right now.
2: No, I'm happy to. When we were organising the show and getting our lovely guests on, we were having some super stupid conversations about some things that were like, where do these idioms and metaphors come from? I feel like, Noah, you were able to rattle some off. Could you give us a few?
0: Yeah, well, I mean, idioms are just like, I think it's got to be like the best language feature there is.
2: If you're not using idioms all the time, what are you doing?
3: It's a mighty bold claim.
0: I think I need to incorporate more idioms into my everyday stuff. So it just makes me so happy when someone uses a good one. Like, we've got clear as mud, that's a personal favourite. Clear as mud.
3: That's a good one.
0: Teacher at school, yeah. Mr. Cuffett, definitely listening to this. He always said sharp as a beach ball.
2: Sharp as a what?
0: As a beach ball.
3: I haven't heard that one before.
1: Me neither.
0: Basically calling you not very sharp.
2: Can you be saying that? Yeah.
3: Actually, that makes sense.
2: Can we be using idioms to belittle students without them knowing?
3: I think that's the point.
2: Mark.
3: I actually think that's the point of a lot of idioms.
2: I mean, the one that is in my life all the time, which I still don't understand, is there's more than one way to skin a cat.
3: Yeah, well, there is, isn't there?
2: Who's skinning a cat?
1: Yeah, that doesn't make sense. Well,
2: that's horrific.
3: Idiom. Well,
2: it's an idiom.
3: Some potential serial killers out there.
2: What other ones were we talking about? Do you have any, Stu?
3: Yeah, like spill the beans, kick the bucket.
2: What does kick the bucket mean?
3: Die. Have you never heard that before?
2: I don't think I've used it like that. I'm like, oh, I really kicked the bucket with that one.
3: I think one that I've used quite a bit is bite the bullet.
1: That's a good one.
3: You got to bite the bullet.
2: I always use, and my family use it as well, two birds with one stone.
3: Yeah. And there's one that's used quite a bit is, I need to address the elephant in the room.
1: That's what I was going to say.
0: That's a good one.
2: Do you use that one quite a lot, Roxy?
1: Yeah, I quite like that one.
2: And you just sitting down at the table with the family and going, right.
3: And Hannah, you'd know this one, burn your bridges.
2: Oh, queen of burning bridges.
1: Noah, what about the one that Philip says?
0: Oh, yeah, I do know a bloke called Philip as well. And every time I talk to him and we're beginning something, he seems to say, let's get the ball rolling on this, shall we? And it just, I really think that's such a engaging way to start.
2: Really like, should we be using that more? Let's get the ball rolling.
1: If I ever become a teacher, that's what I'm using.
2: Do you think you're going to become a teacher?
1: We'll see.
2: Yo, exciting.
3: Well, I can think of another one, when pigs fly.
0: Oh, that's a good situation.
3: That addresses the teacher thing, right? Becoming a teacher.
2: No! If Roxy wants to become a teacher, let her be a teacher.
3: Okay.
2: I feel like Noah and Roxy would both be good teachers.
3: You can't make jokes on this show. It's banned.
2: Banned. Because Hannah's here and she's going to police these situations.
3: And you've organised the show today, so you have put the cart before the horse. We hope not.
2: What?
3: That just means to do things in the wrong order.
2: When do I ever do things in the wrong order?
3: Just again, I'm trying to make a joke.
2: Okay, amazing.
3: I'll stop.
2: On the schedule for today, team, we've got a tight schedule to adhere to.
3: It's not an idiom.
2: It's not an idiom. I just thought I sounded smart. Let me roll with it. Anyway, we're going to do our famous debate situation. However, because we've got two...
3: I was just going to say, can you let the cat out of the bag with that one and tell us what it is? Okay, not.
2: You're going to need support with these guys, all right? I usually just stay silent until the moment rolls over, but now that we've got two other people, we might actually get some engagement through these.
1: Probably not.
2: What we're going to do is we're going to start off with some music, but before that, I'm going to tell us what the debate topic it is. Today, we've got...
3: It's a topic it is.
2: Ooh.

0: sure about that.
1: That's fine.
0: It's fine, I promise. We're going to have Noah and Stu, so the boys versus the girls, which is Hannah and Roxy. The debate topic is life was better before smartphones.
1: Can you say it one more time?
0: Was that the one that I agreed on? Or, like, do you remember the one that I was talking about when I initially...
2: You were talking about Taylor Swift.
0: Ooh. What was... I didn't write it down. What was it? Do you remember?
2: I'm pretty sure it was just, like, Taylor Swift is bad or something.
0: Okay. Because it's interesting, because I know you're anti-Swift. I've got no feelings towards Swift. I know Roxy's pro-Swift. And Noah?
3: I actually like Taylor Swift as well, to be honest.
1: Okay, cool.
0: Okay, so that can't be a bad topic.
1: So would it be more Taylor Swift is overrated or something like that?
0: Taylor Swift.
3: I think that's what it was.
1: Look, okay.
0: Oh, she's wearing a Taylor Swift sweatshirt.
1: Hey, speaking of which, aren't you wearing the same outfit, you two?
0: I'm
1: sure you are.
0: We didn't plan it, obviously.
1: That's a lie.
0: But here we are.
2: Things happen.
0: So the question isn't life was better for smartphones. It is Taylor Swift is the best artist to exist.
3: I think that's...
0: In today's...
1: That's not what I said.
0: In the 2000s? Like, when was her early music?
2: Yeah, like 2000s.
1: Okay, so Taylor Swift is the best artist ever.
0: Mid-2000s.
1: This is getting too complicated.
0: Okay, well, I don't want to...
2: She's also now.
0: Yeah. Should we just say Taylor Swift is up there? Okay.
1: What was that?
3: The 21st century.
0: All right.
1: Okay.
0: Noah and Roxy are going to paper, scissors, rock to see what side they're taking, and then we'll cut some music, maybe some Taylor Swift.
1: Sure. Seems appropriate.
0: Right. So, paper, scissors, rock, guys. You got to do it on air. You got to talk.
3: Paper, scissors, rock.
0: Okay.
3: What side do we want?
0: What side do you choose? No, you can't talk to him. You make the decision.
3: We're opposing sides, though.
1: No, we're not. We're on the same team.
0: Oh, beautiful. What side are you choosing?
3: I will go against, just so Roxy can have four.
0: What a gentleman. I don't know if I agree with that. So we're like, yes, Taylor Swift, she's the best. And they're like, I don't think she's the best from the 21st century.
2: I was prepping in my head the other one.
0: It's all right. Noah's thrown us a curveball. We're going to roll with it.
1: Right.
0: And you're listening to Taylor Swift's song, which is...
1: My Boy Only Breaks His Favourite Toys.
0: Oh,
1: and
0: so
1: you're
0: good.
1: On the Wonderwall with Hans, Stu, Roxy and Noah.

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2: 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We were just listening to Semi-Charm Life by Third Eye Blind, and
3: before that, we were listening to My Boy Only Breaks His Favourite Toys by the awesome, amazing Taylor Swift.
4: Yo.
1: Nailed it. All right, let's get into this. I'm excited.
4: Hey, Stu.
1: Hey, Hannah.
4: I'm a bit bored.
1: Really?
4: Do you want to have a fight?
1: Yeah, I'd love to have a fight with you.
4: Let's go.
1: All right, I'm super excited. Are you ready to go? So just tell us again what we are actually debating.
4: We're debating whether Taylor Swift is the best artist to come out of the 21st century. And Sweet. Me and Roxy are fighting the affirmative, and you guys are fighting the nah.
1: That makes it sound so simple. We're fighting the nah.
2: It is so simple.
4: There you go.
1: It is so simple.
4: There
1: you're
4: you
1: right.
4: Go.
1: All right, you ready?
4: Would I'm you like start the just time. Start our timer? Roxy's going to kick it off.
1: Okay, here we go.
3: Wait, okay. Taylor Swift is definitely the most awesome, amazing, best artist of the 21st century for insane many reasons that I can't actually say right now. But the best reason... No.
4: You've got this.
3: She's won probably over 13 Grammys.
4: 13 Grammys.
3: You don't get Grammys unless you're
4: have
3: good.
4: You? How many Grammys do you guys have?
3: Yeah. Let me know.
4: Or other artists. We'd love for you to reference them. She's done so many collabs, right?
3: Yeah, like more than you can put on your fingers, I'd say.
4: I would say, and just to be more specific, Ed Sheeran, Gracie Abraham, Ice Spice, Florence and the Machine, Zayn, Bon Iver, and Sabrina Carpenter, just to name a few. There's lots more. So this kind of shows how great she is in the music industry and how people want to collab with her, because she is popular. She has not stopped being popular since she first came about, and she's gone through her whole life just like working on that and building on that.
1: That's cool. True. You said nothing, but that's fine. So I guess it's our turn now. And Noah's going to kick things off for us. Please don't interrupt. All right. You asked us a question during that. I guess it was rhetorical.
4: No, you can answer it.
1: No, because we don't break the rules.
4: 13 Grammys and I named a lot of collabs, but try and do that.
1: So that was your two things. But I can rebut the Grammys, and I shall. Here we go.
2: Okay, well, first of all, you mentioned all the collaborations and the features and stuff like that, because you see people want to collab with her because she's good, but people actually just want to collab with her because she's popular.
4: And she's good.
2: The popularity doesn't always come from being good, because as me and Stu discussed, she is a nepo baby, so her career is heavily funded by her dad. So yep. A lot of popularity comes from that.
1: Yeah, she would have been nothing. In fact, she was nothing until her dad paid $500,000 to actually launch her career and get her in there. She's also related to someone in the industry, or she has contacts in the industry. So it's not how talented you are, it's just who you know, definitely in her case. 13 Grammys, whoopity-doo. I remember Kanye West being on stage saying she did not deserve that Grammy that she got for Best Music Video. So anyone can win a Grammy. Milli Vanilli won a Grammy and they didn't even sing.
2: Exactly. Kanye West arguing against Taylor Swift for Beyonce, who is undoubtedly a better artist from the 21st century, just to name one.
1: I feel, just to name one. Yeah. I feel we needed a minute each.
4: Nah, we're rolling with what we said.
1: I went as fast as I could.
4: Can I pause for a second? Roxy, do you want to rebut?
3: We can both.
4: Well, I'm really bad because once I get in a zone, I'm like...
1: Hannah, there's no I in team.
3: No, you can start.
4: We've got this.
3: I'll just butt in if I need.
4: Yeah, main.
1: All right, you ready?
4: Yeah. Interesting. So the question is, Taylor Swift, is she one of the best from the 21st century? Yes. Despite 500 grand startup and all of that stuff, you still have to have talent to pursue a career in the music industry.
3: Think about how many people have probably had a good start and not gotten anywhere because they're not actually good. No one listens to them.
4: Thank

0: You, just to name a few, and people who even don't like Taylor Swift will be able to recognise the songs of Love Story, 22, Shake It Off, Wildest Dream, Exile. I Knew You Were Trouble When I Met You, or I Knew You Were Trouble, and I Don't Want to Live Forever, okay? These are all songs that people know. She is popular. She gets in there. And despite the startup, despite being a Nepo baby, it doesn't matter. Her success comes from her and her talent.
1: I don't even think she is a Nepo baby.
0: Yeah, can we fact check that, please? I'm loving this music.
2: Well, it's your time and you're not saying anything.
1: Because we already won.
0: Yes, thank you, T. Right.
2: I'll kick this off.
0: No, I'll kick it off.
2: You got to kick off your rebuttal.
1: Didn't even give Noah the option.
2: Yeah, there is Noah in team.
0: Go.
2: She's 100% a Nepo baby, and all her lyrics
0: what does a Nepo baby mean?
2: Empty and just bland, right? And she sings about nothing. She sung about her partner's junk, for crying out loud. What sort of song is
0: and
2: that?
0: And what song?
2: What sort of song is that? It's called Water or something like that. I don't know. Who cares? Trees. She has very little talent. It's all marketing nonsense. And yeah, sure, she's a billionaire. Whoopity-doo. That also doesn't make her the best artist of the 20th century. No one's going to remember her in 50, 60 years like they do Elvis, like they do Eminem, like they do Rihanna, like they do Beyonce, like they do Madonna.
3: And also that links back into the popularity thing I was talking about before. Popularity isn't always talent. People recognise her songs, but that doesn't necessarily mean they're good songs. We all recognise songs we don't like.
2: And you couldn't even tell me the name properly of one of her songs. That shows you everything. The Beatles are still popular today, more popular than she is. Just because she's made more money, it's because of inflation.
0: No, that was good. The inflation comment was good.
2: Rock on.
0: I think we won.
2: Yeah, you always do.
0: Well, I don't think that, but I think just like you guys just coming at her for like things that aren't related to her music career, you're like, she's just popular. She's got to be popular for a reason.
2: No.
0: I'm not even someone that likes Taylor Swift and I'm fighting this argument.
2: TikTokers are popular for almost no reason, for doing pranks.
0: To be fair, a lot of music gets pushed through the charts because of TikTok.
2: Through the charts.
0: Charts.
2: Of course.
0: I don't know, I think that was a good...
2: It was good.
0: That was good. Like, for these guys to come in and then have to see you all like that must be a lot, so...
2: What was I like?
3: Nobody can see, but Stu was doing a lot of hand gestures.
0: Thank you. Someone to comment.
2: I talk with my hands. I worked in Japan.
0: With your what?
2: My hands. I taught in Japan. I had to...
0: Oh, elaborate on that. Why do you have to talk with your hands in Japan?
2: Let's have some music.
0: Can we please have Mr. Know-It-All? Do you have that one?
2: I should do. Oh, yeah, from Teddy Swims.
0: Yeah.
2: He's a bigger artist, isn't he, than Taylor Swift?
0: No, he's just popular at the moment.
1: Name five songs.
0: You can name five Taylor Swift songs.
2: Mr. Know-It-All was one.
0: I just love the song.
2: All right, let's do it. And you're on The Wonderwall, broadcasting live here in the studio on Plains Media 96.9.

0: 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Stop it!
1: Absolutely not.
0: I'm going to murder you. And you're listening to Wonderworld with Hannah Shue, broadcasting on Plains Media 96.9. Oh, what a lovely sting that is. Is it a sting?
1: It's an ID. It's okay.
0: Almost nailed it. Kia ora, team. You are on Wonderworld with Hannah Shue, Roxy and Noah, and you were just listening to Say My Name by Florence and the Machine. And before that, we had Mr. Know-It-All by Teddy Swims. Both my songs are super stoked for them to feature, because famously Shue was like, let the kids have their songs. No.
1: Okay.
0: Socks?
1: Socks. Oh, I'm doing socks.
0: I'm throwing it to you. I haven't nailed the segueing situation. Right. Far out, it's cold today. Yeah, do you ever feel like putting more than one pair of socks on?
2: I actually don't.
3: I do.
0: Okay.
1: How many pairs of socks have you got on now, Hannah?
0: One.
1: One?
0: I know.
1: That sounded like
0: I was in a rush.
1: I
0: didn't have a pair. I'm like, am I going to wear shoes or am I going to put a second pair of socks on? Because I only have time for one. And it's going to be the shoes, right?
1: When I thought about this topic, I was like, I can guarantee she's got two pairs of socks on.
0: I actually don't.
1: I do.
0: You have two pairs of socks on right now?
1: That's my winter go-to, usually.
0: Is it like an ankle sock and then like paired with a long sock?
1: Yes.
3: Do you wash them both after you wear
1: them? Yes.
0: But you got to make sure to take the sock out of the other sock. Otherwise, disastrous. And it takes forever to dry.
1: Little flatting tip for you.
0: A little flatting tip. Noah, so you're just...
2: I'm not, like, opposed to it. Because I only have one pair of socks that's not ankle socks. And it's actually the ones I'm wearing right now because it's a cold day.
0: Oh, amazing.
1: He's got his long socks on.
0: Amazing. And what about you, Roxy? How many pairs of socks are you wearing right now?
3: One. But I used to wear two pairs of socks to school, but no,
0: Kim was sick of just washing socks all the time.
3: No, I just don't think. Oh, it's because I wear tights now.
0: Yeah, fair. Mm-hmm. Smart.
3: But actually, shout out to my friend Georgie, who I know wears double socks sometimes and is listening right now.
0: Shout, Georgie.
1: That's good.
0: Thank you for being our one and only listener. Good.
1: What about, I don't know if the trend's still there, but you used to see guys wearing like full-on suits and then it looked like they were wearing no socks.
0: That was a thing, right? That was a style thing.
1: Yeah. I didn't see any of that, I don't think, at the formal recently.
0: Isn't that when they're wearing like cut-off jeans or like three-quarter length?
1: No, it's usually, so you see guys, you see wedding photos.
0: Oh.
1: With the wedding
0: part. You see the ankle.
1: And you can see they've got those no-show socks on or whatever they're called, right? So they are wearing socks, but it's like...
0: Do no-show socks come with that gel stuff so that they don't move?
1: I don't know, but they sometimes have those sticky kind of pads on the bottom of them.
0: What the freak do you think?

0: because of the water.
1: Yeah.
0: Okay.
1: Okay, I'm with you. I'm with you.
0: Mm.
1: I was going to say I had the weirdest interaction. It's got nothing to do with our run sheet for today, team, but I thought I would share because you guys might actually be able to relate to this a little bit more. For unknown reasons, I was at the bus exchange at like 9 o'clock on a Tuesday night.
0: It wasn't unknown reasons, but anyway. Go.
1: Shout out to 48 Hours. I was in town, Little Andromeda.
0: Is that what it was?
1: It was that.
0: I thought you were working your second job or third job. But anyway.
1: My first job. But I was in the bus exchange. It's like empty at that time of night, right? And even me gets a little bit anxious about being at the bus exchange because it's not known to be a really happy-lovey place. There's a few weirdos around there.
0: And you know martial arts. So.
1: Oh, I do. Jiu-jitsu. So if anyone comes at me, I know that I'm straight to the floor and I'm in a dominant position to take them down. They don't know what they're going to do.
0: Right. So you're just lying on the...
1: Have you seen jiu-jitsu?
2: Yeah. I don't even think they'd try to go after you after that. They just...
1: Right.
0: So you're just...
1: What a technique.
0: So you're just on the floor like a dog on its back or something, flapping your arms around.
1: Well, no. I'm a little bit more mobile than a dog on its back. It's not a turtle situation.
0: So you've taken them down. This is what you're saying.
1: No, I'm not. This is what you do before they even engage in the fight.
0: So you do some break dancing.
1: They're thinking, oh my God, she knows what she's doing. She's actually going to mess me up. Anyway, before I got into my jiu-jitsu situation, I was sitting and I made sure to sit because I was waiting for my bus like 2 minutes and I was waiting next to another youngish female. So I was like, cool, safety in numbers, right?
0: Mm-hmm.
1: And then this rando guy, I'm going to peg him at like 60. It's not even a wandered up to me. He was just kind of like limping over or whatever. And I was like, oh my gosh, please don't talk to me. I've got headphones in. I'm obviously... It's 9 o'clock at the bus exchange. I don't want to be having a conversation. Are you getting bored?
0: Can you get to the point?
1: I don't think they're getting bored. Anyway, I was like, he comes up to me and he goes like, oh, I wish I knew it was going to rain today. And then I like looked at him and I was like, I just did like a polite little,
0: So you missed out there. He was obviously a secret agent and that was his code word.
1: It wasn't. Because he then went to the chick next to me and said something completely different. I didn't listen because I had my music turned right up.
0: That was the second code word.
1: Yeah, but I'm just saying, why is some guy coming up to me saying, oh, I wish I knew it was going to rain today, while he's in fully rain gear? He had gumboots on, a trench coat.
0: Right.
1: Maybe he was a weirdo. I don't know what the go was. The aim of the interaction was to make me uncomfortable. Anyway, next minute, he's hopping on my bus and I'm like, what is going to happen here? So did that other chick, luckily. So I felt like, and he hopped off before I hopped off, so I felt super safe. But for those like 16 minutes, I was like, what's going to happen here? I'm unknown.
0: I think you definitely overthought that. He was probably just a gentle old man who wanted to make some conversation.
1: At 9 o'clock at night to people with headphones on that obviously don't want him to have to do with anything.
0: You shouldn't shut yourself off from the world.
1: I'll engage in chat next time. But have you guys ever had any random scenarios that have happened to you in public spaces that you're like, God, I just wish I didn't get approached right now. Like, I don't want this.
3: Yeah, I feel like kind of it's always on a bus.
1: Always. Like,
3: but does that even happen to, like, men that often? Because I feel like it happens, like, every...
1: No!
3: I think it happens, like,
1: don't answer the phone.
3: I'm not answering the phone.
1: Hello?
0: Yeah. Is that Wonderwall?
1: Yes.
0: Oh, hi. It's Mr. Man here from the Isle of Man. I just had some...
1: Mr. Man, stop calling.
0: I just had some chat about how hard it is to be a woman.
1: It is really hard. Thank you for noticing that and acknowledging it.
0: And I thought I'd just call in again because it's kind of a common theme on this show, right?
1: Noah, as somebody who's younger and definitely gets like the gist of, I mean, it'd be interesting to have a different perspective. So Stu here thinks that it's not a man's world. I think it is a man's world, but women are surviving, so we're all good. What are your thoughts? No, if you, like, do you actually think, like, because you've got friends that are both guys and girls, do you think the girls actually do have it harder or have more to worry about in day-to-day life?
2: I mean, in the sense of, like, people approaching you in public, it's usually an old man approaching a younger woman, which... But
0: well,
2: also,
0: Leonardo DiCaprio does it all the time.
2: I feel like
0: if it was Leonardo DiCaprio...
1: Not a good reference to use in this scenario.
0: If he was approaching you, you'd have no problem at all.
1: No, I think I'd say, Leo, get a grip, get someone your own age, fall in love, and just stay with them forever.
0: Hey.
1: I wouldn't say, hey, wait until the chick... gets to 20 and then dump her and find someone younger.
0: Anyway, sorry, Noah, I interrupted you.
2: That's all right. Well, so I think...
1: You're so polite.
2: Like, with men,

0: they've obviously, I don't know what it is, but they can probably defend themselves better than like a young woman.
1: I don't like where this is going.
2: Unless you know jiu-jitsu.
1: Unless you know jiu-jitsu. Thank you.
0: If an old man approaches, I would back the man to defend himself better than the woman, just because.
1: Do you feel uncomfortable if an older guy came up to you in the bus exchange and was like, hey, God, I wish I knew it was raining?
0: No, I honestly wouldn't, because I think I'd just give them the benefit of the doubt, because his wife could have died and he's just looking for some...
1: he's made a whole backstory. I love that.
0: He's just looking for some human connection and he's just trying to be polite. Or he could be homeless.
1: At the bus exchange? Nah.
0: He had all that rain gear on because he's homeless. He didn't know it was going to rain, though.
1: He didn't look homeless. I'm not saying that homeless people have a certain look, but I did pass like 8 homeless people on my way to the bus exchange.
2: Ask Roxy. She lives on the street, apparently.
1: Yeah, girl. Do you want to unpack that?
3: Well...
2: we were talking neighbours, right? So that's a good segue into red flags in neighbourhoods.
1: Why would you comment on how good your own segue was? That is infuriating.
2: Have you met me?
1: Honestly,
2: Do you know me?
1: So Shu said that he had a busy morning this morning, that he was walking his gorgeous, gorgeous lab, Nala, and that while he had her on the lead walking down his new neighbourhood, he thought, huh, that's freaking weird. And can you tell us what it was?
2: Well, I don't want to spoil a good story, but it was someone else told me this. I wasn't walking the dog. But anyway, in our neighbourhood, there were people walking.
1: I don't even believe anything you're saying now, because it's not even like witnessed. It's
2: what
1: just
2: was described
1: like...
2: as me as their massive cats on leads.
1: Maine Coons.
2: I don't know what that is.
1: Do you guys know what a Maine Coon is?
0: Yeah.
1: Have Maine Coons.
0: Friend has Maine Coons, and one of them is called Nala as well.
3: Yeah.
2: I thought they were a dessert, like a biscuity thing.
3: What?
1: Cricket sound. Can we get a cricket sound?
2: Is it a macaron?
1: I feel a macaron. Yes. No, macaron's the thing that you put on top of like pronunciation.
2: That's a macaron.
0: That's a macaron. like a macaroon.
1: There used to be a
3: macaron. Is a savoury thing. A macaron is the sweet thing.
2: Right.
1: What's a macaroon?
3: A macaron is the thing above the.
1: What's the savoury thing?
3: It's like this American thing, I think.
1: Mm. Has it got cheese in it?
3: People get them mixed up with macarons, and I get angry.
0: Oh, I thought they were just people pronouncing it differently.
1: Yeah. Who knows?
2: Anyway. So you've got one of these at home?
1: No, he's got friends with Maine Coons.
3: Shout out to Alice.
1: Has Alice got Maine Coons?
3: Yeah.
2: So you
3: Simba
2: and Nala. So you have to walk them?
1: Simba and Nala.
3: No, you don't walk
0: I don't
3: them.
0: Think you do. My neighbours have Maine Coons as well.
2: Right.
1: Have you ever seen them?
0: No, I haven't.
1: Like, all right, guys, come on, pop your lead on. We're going out.
0: Maine Coon can walk itself. Like, it's a cat. It wanders the streets. It goes out and about.
1: True. Mm. To be fair, a dear friend of mine, Hannah, who she'll hate that I'm naming and shaming, but she has also put Crookshanks, reference to Harry Potter, on a lead because it is an inside cat and has gone to the local playground and, like, run around with them.
2: Sure.
1: I think I tried to get Gracie, my parents' rescue cat, on a lead and it was the most infuriating thing ever. She just kept falling to one side.
2: Mm.
3: Yeah, I feel like fair enough walking your cat, I guess, if it's an inside cat.
1: Yeah.
3: But, like... I've just never experienced that.
1: Maybe next time your friend's on the walk, she could ask them if they're inside cats or not.
2: Yeah, I don't know. I don't think we should engage. But what other red flags are there in neighbourhoods?
1: Oh,
3: well, I don't think I really know anyone in my neighbourhood.
1: Red flag.
2: Old men in raincoats.
1: Red flag. If it's raining outside, sure. But if you're just hanging out inside, there's no need to comment on the weather.
2: I think it's people who look out their curtains and then draw it quickly.
1: Has anyone actually seen anyone do that?
2: I've seen that. Well, you have that one person that just at the end of their driveway staring into the street.
1: Okay, how about that never happened? But how about, I remember specifically in my neighbourhood when I was doing trick-or-treating, you'd know which houses to go to because like the rich fancy houses had like the best candy, right?
2: Your house, you just didn't need to leave home, right?
1: Anyway, I remember thinking, like, God, they're lame for not doing Halloween. Like, yeah. I was like, oh, what's wrong with you? And then once I grew up, my parents were like, we're not doing Halloween anymore. Like, we're not dressing up our house if your kids aren't going trick-or-treating. And I was like, oh, lame.
2: What about, like, cars parked on the booms or on the front lawn?
1: I thought you were just going to, like, come at me then for how I parked today.
2: No.
1: Shout out to Dad if you're listening. Sorry if we get a ticket. I am on yellow lines. Love you.
2: cars parked on front lawns or?
0: I don't even really have front lawns on my street because I live down a private driveway. So there's no front lawns.
3: Yeah, me too.
0: Yeah. That's what we mean by living on the street.
3: Yeah.
0: I mean, not living on the street.
1: Oh. Start to give a little page, guys.

0: Oh, one time, I was walking up my driveway and I was like really scared of dogs back here. And then
1: Back here.
0: back in the day. And then I got chased by my neighbor's dog and I was running for my life. Like, it was so scary. They jumped over the fence and started chasing me
1: What
0: down.
1: type of dog? I'm just picturing like a Jack Russell
0: It was like,
1: or a
0: no, it was
1: Chihuahua.
0: like a big one.
2: That's a breed.
1: I love those breeds. They're my favorite, the big
2: Yeah, you go
1: ones.
2: to Pet Central. Oh, just have a
1: A
2: big
1: big
2: one.
1: one.
0: It had curly black hair and its name was Molly.
1: Oh,
2: sounds cute.
1: sounds so cute.
0: Yeah, it's cute now.
1: But back in the day, no.
0: No.
2: No.
1: We're going to have some music.
2: Yep, and then we'll have another chat. We'll be
1: Can
2: almost done.
1: we please have Mountain Sound by Of Monsters and Men?
2: Absolutely.
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1: Yes, you're on the One All with Han, Stu, Roxy and Noah, and you're just listening to Mountain Sound of Monsters and Men. You guys were talking about why our kids scared of the dentist, and I actually can relate to this somewhat, but, and this is a humble brag, but I'm currently 26 years old and I'm getting my first filling in a few months, and it's the first one that I've ever had, and it's meant to be a, what's it called when it's like not a proper one, but like

0: for looks one.
1: Oh, it's
0: What's
1: for
0: it
1: looks.
0: Called? What's it called? What's it called? Crown. No, it's not a crown.
2: You're getting a filling for looks.
1: Pretentious.
0: No. It's
1: conceited.
0: Like, nah, what do they?
1: Just a cosmetic filling.
0: Yes, like a cosmetic. It's like my very back tooth, and it's just like we need to fill it, so and then like it doesn't get worse, right?
1: Mm.
0: But they said that they didn't need to have injections or anything, so I don't know if I'm that scared. But if I knew that there was injections, I think I'd be crapping myself for
1: Sounds like they don't have to do any drilling, so you won't get any injections.
0: I don't really understand that, though, because if you've got a filling, why do they need to drill more?
1: Because they drill the rot out.
0: Ooh. Rotting teeth. That's what a filling is.
1: Yeah, well, it's a hole. It's a hole that's been in your tooth, so they've got to actually get anything, any other disease, or I don't know. I'm not a dentist.
0: What have I got? Are you guys scared of the dentist?
3: I'm actually not. I used to be, but then I had to get a filling once. Well, I've had two now, but I had to get one, and the first time I was scared, but then, like, you can't even feel anything when they're drilling around in your tooth.
0: Was it potentially because your parents are scared? Like, do we get it from our parents?
1: Don't get me started on generational trauma.
3: I don't think my parents are scared, because my mum, she's had to go quite a bit, but she doesn't make it like a big deal out of it.
0: Okay, so why were you scared, Roxy?
2: Well, this idea came to me because I went to the dentist the other day and I like had, it was just like a normal day. Like, I didn't think anything about it, but like 3 years ago I would have gone to the dentist and it was like my worst fear, but I didn't really get over it. It just like, I don't know.
0: You just grew out of it, I feel.
1: It's
0: the unknown, right?
1: It's the unknown. It's there is some pain associated with it and some recovery.
0: Have you guys ever been to the hygienist?
1: No, because I'm not wealthy.
2: My mum goes to the hygienist all the time.
0: Hygienist is like the first time you go, you're like, wow, I've just been like assaulted by teeth. And then after that, you're like, okay, it's actually mean paying some money to get something actually done. Like they're cleaning your teeth. So you leave it thinking like, yeah, I got bang for my buck there.
1: Yeah.
0: Versus when you're paying like $150 to go get a dentist to do x-rays and then fix nothing. I think you're a little bit like,
1: I just clean my teeth myself, but that's me.
2: Yeah, they didn't even have to clean my teeth because they were so clean.
1: Humble brag. But it's, yeah. It's,
0: you guys call me when you're 26 and let me know if you've got a filling or not by then. So Noah's already out. Have you had a filling, Roxy?
2: No.
3: They were on my baby teeth, though, so I've not got them anymore.
0: What's the point of getting a filling on a baby tooth?
3: I still have them for a while.
0: Yeah, okay.
3: I still need them.
0: Yeah, right. Yeah. That makes sense.
1: I don't know.
0: Do you have any fillings, Stu?
1: Yep.
0: How many?
1: I don't know.
0: Oh, too many to count.
1: Well, I've got a few.
0: So, rotting teeth?
1: No.
0: You heard it here first, team. Shoes, teeth are rotting.
1: I'm from a different generation, so that's all right. I don't care. The only painful thing is the cost. And it's sweet if you're under 18.
2: How much does it cost to get your wisdom teeth removed?
0: I did get them removed last year.
1: Yeah, but didn't you have insurance or something?
0: I did.
1: Yes.
0: Have insurance. But they were trying to rip them out before I was 18. Because they were like, get it on before you're 18. And I'm like, nah, you can't even see them on the x-rays.
1: And I've had that too, where the dentist said to me, if you want me to whip your wisdom teeth out, I'll do it. Right? And I think it's money, right? Because it's not cheap. And even if insurance pays, well, that's going to the dentist, right?
0: But I would like to say, I've had the same dentist my whole life. I know we need to wrap it up, but this time I had a different dentist because my dentist moved up north and now I need a filling. I'm like, wow.
3: That would scare me a bit, I think.
0: Sus.
1: Well.
0: Can we please thank and appreciate Noah and Roxy for coming in because it is a bit scary.
1: What do you want me to do? Clap? Give a Mexican wave?
0: I don't know. I just thought you'd be like, shot guys, it's been lovely having you in. Something along those lines.
1: Shot guys, it's been lovely having you in. Please come again.
0: Yeah.
3: Shot guys, thanks for having us.
0: Yo.
3: It's been a pleasure.
1: All right, and we'll be back live in the studio next week, won't we?
0: We will.
1: Mm. All right, you have a good rest of the weekend, and we'll see you next week on The Wonderwall.
0: Ka kites.
3: Bye.
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Hello, folks. Welcome to My Music Nation, and thank you for tuning in. Kicking off straight away with Malian rock band Tamarcrest.

That was Imanin from the new album Asakel, the seventh by Mali band Tamarcrest. It's out on Glitter Beat Records. Two totally different tracks up next. First, Billy Strings.

founded in 1999, Quicksand is described as post-hardcore. Their latest release is Bring On The Psychics, and that track was Crystallize. Before that was the great Billy Strings, who never seems to

to look or sound any older, but he always gets better. Milltown Flood is off So Much for Goodbyes, which is out August 28th. To the Isle of Lewis now.

or even Over Kynagut, a very old folk song from the Isle of Lewis, given new treatment by Aaron Sood and Angeline Morrison. It means Young Lass, Do You Remember? And it's one of the beautiful tracks on their new album, Don Duve, on Real World Records.

That was Serenade Song from Sun Vault, formed by Jay Farrar as an offshoot of Uncle Tupelo. Their new record, Sound Signal Serenades, comes out August 28th. It's almost time to part. I will leave you with a classic, written in 1970 by Mentor Williams.

0: 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Some dates and information may no longer be relevant.
1: It's time now for Green Thumbs in Canterbury. Out and about with the Canterbury Horticultural Society.

0: mean, how are you?
1: We're a little bit chilly today, Ray, but we're not doing too badly.
0: Well, we've had that really sort of cold snap, which has warned us about this southern blizzard coming.
1: I know, but I'm pleased to see the frost. Because a few of the plants need it.
0: Yep, plants need it, and new fruit trees, I think it'll wake them up a little bit. They'll think, oh, you know, when the sun shines in spring.
1: It will indeed.
0: Yes.
1: So we're going to go straight into our interview this morning. We had a lovely chat with Michelle Devereaux, better known as the Sassy Salt Lady.
0: Yes, and her interesting world. So, Michelle, it's so lovely to be with you.
2: Thank you, Ray. I'm absolutely delighted. When you first came to the market at Riccarton and talked about the things that you do with your radio programme, I was very sceptical, I have to say, truthfully, because people come up and say, we're going to write a story about you and that never happens and we're going to do this, we're going to do that. But here you are.
0: Mm-hmm.
2: And it's lovely.
0: Yes, and it's only taken a couple of weeks to get everything together as well, I think, since I spoke to you.
2: Yes, it was very quick. Yes. Once I've got the dates or some idea of when, and then to fit you into my busy schedule.
0: Yes. Well, Michelle, how about if you tell us a bit about your background?
2: Okay, so salt is a passion, has been since I first found what they call fleur de sel, which is a French sea salt. It's grey and it's wet and it's smelly and it's delicious. And having lived in France for over 25 years and lived with that, it started me thinking about salt in a very different way. And then I got rid of husband number three and decided that I needed to earn some money.
1: We're skipping a few chapters here.
2: Yeah. So I started actually cooking in my home in France and doing catering and things like that. And everything was based on the simplest way of giving people flavour, which is to put ramekins of salt flavours on the table. And it just went from there. And

0: And so that then fired me up. So that's when I started my business in France about 18-19 years ago. So that was the beginning, yeah.
1: He said, grey, mushy salt doesn't look very inviting, does it? We tend to in New Zealand bleach our salt, don't we?
0: Well, strangely, I had to change every recipe because I'd gone from grey and wet to dry and white. Although I have to tell you truthfully, girls, the nutritional value of the sea salt that we get from Marlborough, Blenheim, mm-hmm. is beautiful. It's very, very good sea salt. And I tell everybody, go plain. If you can't do anything else, go plain.
2: Yeah.
0: Because it's a great salt. Yeah. It really is.
1: Yes. Well, you can't go past salt. I know people are worried about salt, but I went to a cooking class once and the chef who's teaching us said, now, I say in my recipes, a pinch of salt. Chefs don't know a pinch. Chefs only know a tablespoonful of salt. So I actually follow his advice now.
0: Salt is like anything that you do in excess, whatever it is, alcohol or sex or whatever. Although I think that's a slightly different conversation.
1: But however.
0: Yes. Whatever you do in excess is going to harm you in some way. Mm. What I advocate is please don't cook with salt because you forget how much you've used.
2: Yes.
0: And then when you serve it, you re-season it. So why not just have the seasoning when the food is ready?
2: Yes.
0: It's an educational mm-hmm. program trying to get people to understand that. 6 grams is about a very sort of heaped teaspoon. Yes. That's your daily allowance mm. for physical.
2: Yeah.
0: But then we all ignore all that.
1: Oh, do you have a lovely bowl of truffled salted chips or something like that?
0: There you go.
2: Oh, I'm hungry. Now I'm hungry.
1: Yes, I know. No. Oh, well, so I guess we're talking about the salt at the moment, so we'll carry on. What sort of flavourings do you put in? You don't have to give us a recipe because we don't want...
0: No, that's fine. People always ask, because the range of flavours, we have 12 now, I think, and they're so varied in their colours, people say, so what do you put in to give me that colour? And I'll say 4 bottles of red wine
2: yeah.
0: in a kilo of salt.
1: Yes.
0: Yes, but what else? Nothing.
2: Four
0: bottles of red wine. And then people will say, well, in the orange and fennel, what's that orange thing? Orange. It's zest.
2: Yeah.
0: That's the biggest difference, Ray.
2: Yeah.
0: You'll find there's an enormous amount of different salts on the market that deal with dry and dehydrated.
2: Mm. Yes.
0: We don't use any at all. It's local farmers' produce.
2: Yeah.
0: Spray-free where we can find it.
2: Mm-hmm.
0: Organically registered is a very difficult process, so we don't have a lot of small farmers.
2: Yes.
0: But they're passionate.
2: Yes.
0: I can go and see where it's grown.
2: Yeah.
0: I can see how they've looked after it. So you're using a good product. I have lash marks on my back from being whipped by the chefs in France when I was trained about good food. Okay. There's no halfway measure.
1: No.
0: Fresh, good quality, you're halfway there to a good product. Yes.
1: And of course, we're so, so lucky in Canterbury.
0: Amazing. Yeah, amazing.
1: Amazing. We have so many great growers.
0: We do. But they are also not money-minded. I know that might sound very silly, but they are passionate about wanting to do the best. Mm. It isn't necessarily turnover and you know, money-based all the time.
2: No, they're really interested in producing a good quality produce at the end of it.
0: And soil.
2: Yes.
0: You know, the whole thing on soil is a revelation.
2: Everything starts with the soil.
0: It does.
2: If you haven't looked after your soil, then don't bother.
0: No, that's absolutely right.
1: Yeah. And, of course, you know, through the Horticulture Society, we've had any number of soil experts come in. And, I mean, they are equally passionate, aren't they?
0: Everybody I've met has always said, what do you do first? And I said, well, you ask the farmer what he's doing with the land.
2: Yeah.
1: Mm.
0: Sadly, my garlic supplier from near Ohoka, he's had, not this year, this year's been good, but last year he had some kind of infestation going through the root.
2: Oh, no.
0: And he got specialists down from Auckland.
2: Oh, yeah.
0: Auckland. And they said, you've got to change your paddocks.
1: Oh.
0: You have got to literally stop growing in this sauce.

0: soil. So he's been going through a process of taking a lot of topsoil off and reproducing and reinventing and reapplying.
1: Oof, that's hard work.
0: Leaves, compost, grass, anything you can get in that's going to naturally make a better soil.
1: Yeah.
0: But

0: while I've got the smoker going.
1: So we're talking about, you know, using lots of natural flavours, but the, what about the truffles?
0: Oh, gosh, this is my passion. Mm. In France, my experience was Jacques, the farmer. He'd just literally stop his tractor outside the door, knock on the door, and just said, say to me, Michel, samedi matin, truffe. And so you ended up going into the barn. There was always trestle tables. You never take wine to French people.
1: No.
0: Okay, you never do that. So all we do is we decide what we were going to take, usually salads or fruit things or something like that. There was always bread coming from everybody. My local neighbours at the time always made their own bread. And we'd just sit, but we'd have plates of these fabulous great mountains of fresh truffle. Jacques was a wealthy farmer in terms of what you think of as French farmers. And so he was a great person to share. He loved all the people around him, worked for him anyway, so he shared this. And that was my first experience, and I have been a glutton
2: I was just going to ask, were these like the classic black truffles?
0: Always,
2: like,
0: Perigord black. There are different types. If you get offered white truffle, don't buy it because it's only in Italy. The Alba, the white Alba, will never be here unless they try to grow it here. But we haven't got the right conditions.
1: No.
0: So don't buy that.
2: Okay.
0: There's another one. What's it called? Anyway, there's another one which is a sort of creamy colour.
1: Yeah, Bianchi or something it's called, isn't it?
0: Bianchetto. Thank you, Ray. Yeah. That's it. And it's creamy, but it's very, very different to the
1: brand. And it's almost garlicky.
0: It's a very different smell, very different treatment,
1: It doesn't have that sort of...
0: Earthy, not fungal. We don't say the F word very often because
1: I know people
0: put their nose up.
1: It's a mycorrhizal. It's a mycorrhizal, isn't it?
0: Oh, you're getting posh.
2: You're working on the pronunciation.
0: Yeah. No, so it's black. Yes, Perigord black.
1: Yes, black.
0: And I've been in this country now for about, I think, 9 years. Mm. And when I first came, I realised there was quite a group of truffle growers.
1: Mm-hmm.
0: And I made an attempt to join them together and make them into like a guild that we could market everybody, mm-hmm. because that's what I do.
1: Yes.
0: And we could look at products and we could extend and we could do so many things. And there was only two people interested. Because unfortunately, there isn't this sharing between the truffle growers here.
2: Right.
0: They've worked many, many years.
2: Yeah.
0: The guy I worked with, 18 years before he got his first harvest.
1: I know.
2: Wow.
0: Yeah.
1: Yeah.
0: But he is absolutely A grade top class, which is the only thing I work with.
1: Mm-hmm.
0: And so between him and myself, we now actually have truffle butter, truffle salt, truffle honey, clover honey with truffle, fresh truffles in the season, as long as when they come out the ground, they aren't overripe, because you need to have retail, you need to have the customer at least 4 days on offer for cooking with.
1: Yeah.
0: And of course, the big highlight is our 100% truffle olive oil.
2: Yes, you were just saying.
0: Oh my God, I am so excited about it.
2: So you were just saying before, you've just had it confirmed as certified?
0: It's all tested.
2: Yes.
0: Yeah, because you can't take a truffle out of the ground with all its natural bacteria and put it into honey.
1: Mm.
0: It gets very happy making lots and lots of nasty things.
2: Oh, but
0: it
2: does, because the honey is just basically food.
0: Yes,
2: for...
0: exactly. Yeah, that is exactly right. Yeah. Yes, it is.
1: Yeah, but your oil, because, I mean, most truffle oil that you buy or have bought up until now has been sort of basically artificially flavoured.
0: It has to be.
1: Yeah.
0: And if you look at anything that says truffle oil, condiment, there will be on the label, it will say aroma,
1: mm-hmm.
0: it will say infusion, and it will have all these wonderful words that mean absolutely nothing at all.
1: Mm.
0: And if you see the bits floating in the bottom, they've been pasteurised and they're dead.
2: Right, so it's for appearances.
0: Completely. Yeah. That is just to let you know that the

0: that little thing was alive before it got put in the bottle.
1: Yeah.
0: Whereas if you look at mine, you've got, it's basically black.
1: Mm-hmm.
0: And the process took nearly 4 years, but it's all cleared, it's all been tested, and we are so thrilled. We are absolutely delighted, yeah.
1: So if you want to try that, I know that you do the markets in Christchurch.
0: Yes.
1: So do you have those, have anything that people can test it? Try it?
0: The difficulty with people tasting a product like that without it being on something is quite difficult because, you know, when you put oil in your mouth, your palate reacts very differently.
1: Yes.
0: What we try is we've got little pots of 50 mil, and what we call it the tester pot. It's under $20. You could take one of those home. You could have couple of meals out of it and test it yourself.
1: Yes, to see what you like. Yes. Because, I mean, there's nothing nicer than truffle oil and nice soft cheese, brie or something
2: or fresh
1: like that.
2: Pasta.
0: I'm sorry, it has to be Sunday morning. It's my only morning that I don't have to work or go somewhere early. And it's poached egg.
1: Oh, okay.
2: Yes.
1: Poached egg.
0: Rich, not ciabatta toast. Oh. Poached egg. And just...
1: And a drizzle of olive oil.
0: Well, a good dollop.
2: No drizzles here, right? So,
0: yes.
1: No, well, it's interesting, isn't it? Because I love... I always think that truffles need fat to carry the flavour and the aroma.
0: You're right, yes,
1: A good olive oil, it does the whole job for you. You don't have to do anything else.
0: That's right. It's, again, very important people understand that they are allowed to not like it. We don't force this upon them.
1: No.
0: But your palate will taste different things. Some people taste the garlic or the onion. Some people taste... sesame or those sorts of things. It doesn't matter. All you have to do is decide if you like
1: it or not. Yeah.
0: And then we can offer you many, many ways of enjoying it.
1: Wow. One of the nicest ways is truffled mashed potatoes.
0: Yes. Absolutely.
1: Absolutely gorgeous. Yes. Mm.
0: And the Perigord Black will sustain a little bit of heat. So if you make a sauce, if you make a very nice, say, a nice rich sauce, mushroom or something, you can shave the Perigord Black raw onto that sauce when you're serving it.
1: And that's all you need it.
0: But you can't actually cook with it. No.
1: Right. If you're making a pasta dish, I love to make a nice mushroom pasta sauce in at the last minute.
0: Shave it on. Perfect.
1: Yeah.
0: What time am I coming round?
1: I have to buy the truffle first, dear.
2: Yeah.
0: Oh, well, I'll bring the truffle. You can bring it.
2: So just to backtrack for those who maybe don't know what truffles are, because we're busy chatting away, they are essentially a fungus that grows on the roots of certain types of trees. Is
0: that
2: right?
0: An underground fungi.
2: Yes.
0: It's in collaboration with the tree.
1: That's right.
0: The tree is, if you like, the mother part.
2: Mm-hmm.
0: But the tree roots branch out and they bring all these things in.
2: They do, yes.
0: Which the truffle then takes, and that's how...
1: It's a symbiotic relationship.
0: It is very important that there is this balance. It's pH, it's soil type, it's the right moisture.
2: Yes.
0: There's a whole load of things, which is why, although they are expensive to... Well, I don't consider them expensive, but they have a cost to buy them when you look at the fact that you can't sort of plant them and harvest them like a crop.
1: No,
0: you can't do any of that. This is just God's will, if you like.
2: Yes,
1: yes. And your truffle dog or your truffle pig. Dogs in New Zealand.
0: Yes.
1: Actually doing the work for you and finding them.
0: Yes.
1: Yeah.
0: Yes. Little Cassie, she's gorgeous. She's a spoodle.
1: Yes.
0: Very much the diva.
2: Basically training them to search for the smell of it and then they hunt.
0: And it's a long time because you can't... This chemical we're talking about, the dipenthamine that they put into the commercial olive oil, you can't train the dog with that.
2: No, you have to train them with the truffle.
0: So in the season, you're limited to how long you've got the truffle and how many years it takes for the dog to be that good that it could go into the ground, into your orchard.
2: Wow.
0: And actually source.
2: Yes, I didn't think about
0: the smell. Oh,
1: that's absolutely.
2: Quite a lot of work. You can see why in France they steal each other's dogs.
1: Dogs, absolutely. Yes. And pigs. Yes, exactly.
0: Absolutely.
1: Yeah. Well, we're sitting here looking out at your garden, and I know you've got great plans for your garden. It is winter, so nothing ever looks

0: fantastic at winter time.
1: Excuse me.
0: You've got some. I was just going to say, but you've got some very nice bones in your garden.
1: Thank you. I went down to Wanaka just before Christmas with a big delivery and stayed at a little motel where you walked through the garden, which was sunk, and they just left all the chairs out. I didn't realise that here that you can buy furniture that stays out all winter. On my next list. And we sat there and had a beer and a cigar, and we just sat there during the twilight, and it was absolutely beautiful. Now, the little house I'm in at the moment has got a back line of hard ground with flower beds on the sides. And it needs to be drastically changed. Yeah. And it's going to be drastically changed. And the first thing I did was took up a whole load of the hard ground, took out 50 centimetre deep hole, took out everything, redid all the soil.
2: Yeah.
1: And I've planted what I'm hoping is going to be a very nice variegated wind barrier, because we have a lot of wind through here.
2: Yeah.
1: And the hellebores, we've got some lovely hellebores coming in. And I've also been doing a whole load of just anything I can think of that I like, but I'm not organising. I'm just putting them in big clumps so that this spring and summer I can see where the colour works.
2: Yes.
1: And we have massive big trees that take a lot of nourishment. So some of the garden is down to, what do you call them, like cacti?
2: Yes.
1: Because they don't need a
2: they
1: lot.
2: They don't need the extra thing.
1: And my vegetables are at the other end, planted with all the other plants, just in the garden generally.
0: Yeah. Well, so actually, you're doing this year what I did last year. I threw everything I wanted in the garden.
1: Okay.
0: And now this year I'm not planting anything till everything grows up. And I can see whether it works or not.
1: Okay, I'll be really interested to see how you get on with that. The birds do an amazing job.
0: Oh, they don't they?
1: I know. I go along and I think to myself, oh, I definitely want that, but not there. And then you try and replant it and it dies.
2: Yeah.
1: So now I'm just leaving them wherever they start. Yes. If they're in, you know, where there was a tile, or if they're in near something else, I'm just leaving them. Foxgloves.
0: I love them. Wherever they pop up.
1: Yes, absolutely.
0: I love things to spread.
2: Yes. You
1: know, I don't like regimentation either. I like to sort of just have things where they'll fall over. Although this year, for the first time ever, I've actually put wire netting around the base of the big lilies.
2: Just to give them some support.
1: Yes.
0: Otherwise they do. They fall over.
2: And you don't get to enjoy them at their finest.
1: Well, I love flowers in my house as well. So I like the big leaves. So if they're bent over, I'll use them. But I just love the architectural sort of look about them.
0: That's right.
1: So I've done that this year.
0: Yeah.
1: So I'm hoping that it will not necessarily contain them, but certainly support them.
0: Well, that's what you're going to do. I'm going to have to do that with my dahlias. Because
1: Are they
0: my dahlias
1: can
0: fall some over on me.
1: It's the big heads, isn't it?
0: Well, it is really, yes. Because the big heads, if they're only a young plant, the stems aren't that strong. I'm hoping this year the new ones I planted last year will grow stronger stems. Okay.
1: All right.
0: Fingers crossed.
1: I only have one dahlia. It's black leaf and yellow flower.
0: Nice.
1: My daughter loves it.
0: Just a little one?
1: Yeah.
0: I've got a couple of those with black leaves,
1: So it's in its own little spot down the garden.
0: No, it's nice to have that contrast, isn't it?
1: I think so.
2: Well, believe it or not, unsurprisingly, we have run out of time.
0: So that happens.
2: Yes. Would you like to, any last words, would you like to remind people where to find you?
1: We have a retail space in Riverside, at the Riverside Pantry. We are always on a Saturday morning opposite the main door of Riccarton House, Dean's Bush, Christchurch Farmers Market. You can always go on the website. We have a full online service. In fact, we actually send out internationally all over the world, because people come here on holiday.
0: That's right.
2: They try it.
1: And because having lived in France, I realised customs are an issue. So I wrote to 7 countries and got clearance for customs.
2: Fantastic.
1: To let people know. Even Australia. Yes. Wow. And so now we have, in the office, I have a big map with all the pins. And it's great because I have friends who send recipes and tell me what they're doing. It is beautiful.
0: It's lovely.
1: It's lovely. Community.
0: That's very nice.

0: us.
1: Yes.
0: Well, it's been really lovely talking
1: to you,
0: Michelle.
1: Thank you. It's been a pleasure.
2: Thank you so much, Michelle.
1: Thank you.
0: Well, there's lots more happening at the Horticultural Society again.
2: As per usual, even though it's winter, there's still lots to see and do.
0: Yes, I was there last night at a function and watching the
2: slides.
0: The slides going up and thinking, gosh, there's such a lot of interesting things.
2: Yeah. So for those of us listening to this on air on the 3rd of August, don't forget Garden Life is tomorrow.
0: Yes.
2: And Wednesday. So 6 p.m. on Tuesday the 4th and 1 p.m. on Wednesday the 5th.
0: That's right.
2: We've got Phil Garnick-Jones, the author of Hepuawai, A Natural History of New Zealand Flowers.
0: Yes, that will be lovely.
2: Yes, that's an Ockham New Zealand Book Awards winner for this year for Best First Book. It's a gorgeous book.
0: 100 Native Flowers of Aotearoa.
2: Yes.
0: Oh, it's extraordinary 3D photography.
2: It's a really lovely book.
0: Yeah.
2: So that should be a really interesting talk.
0: It should be a good talk.
2: And then we've also got Francis Ritchie, who's one of the walking guides for the Friends of Botanic Gardens. He's going to talk about
0: plant hunting. Yeah. It sounds, it's something that now spring's coming. It's probably quite a good time to start thinking of it.
2: Yep, going on some more walks. And then, as always, Mondays.
0: Pot tots. Yeah.
2: 10 a.m.
0: Back in schools now, so they'll be in full swing.
2: They will indeed, 10 a.m. till 11:30 a.m. And they'll be basically doing nature activities for preschoolers, so drop on in.
0: It won't be long and they'll start doing all the nice things for spring as well.
2: I know.
0: Yeah. And I see the botanical watercolours for beginners on Sunday the 16th of August.
2: Yep, so that's Kay Duncan again.
0: Yeah, once again, that's book in on the website, don't you?
2: Yes. You do indeed. Sunny Perennial Waters, Tuesday the 18th of August in the evening. That's our Elizabeth Wilkes is going to be doing a creative and practical workshop about perennials that are good for a hot, dry garden design. And what potentially is going to happen this summer sounds like the kind of garden we might need to put in.
0: Absolutely right. You know, well, it's El
2: Nino.
0: Nino, isn't it?
2: Yes.
0: Not the Nino.
2: Yes, we have an El Nino.
0: The nasty one that's going to have us having droughts.
2: Yes, that one, unfortunately.
0: Yes. So it's Sunny Perennial Waters. Yes, that's nice. And all about flowers.
2: Yeah.
0: Once again, if you get on the website, you find out what the theme is, don't you?
2: Yes. So this is the All About Flowers welcoming group who basically, if you love flowers, want to learn about, do things with flowers, pick, arrange. This is the last Thursday of the month in the morning, 10:30 a.m. to 12:30 p.m. And this month it'll be the 20th of August. They're getting together.
0: And sometimes Debs does some art and some flower pressing and things too, don't
2: she? Does indeed. Then we've got more flowers, or floral art, if you will. Art of the Winter Wreath, Saturday the 22nd of August in the afternoon. Yvette Edwards, who is also one of our tutors for the floral group,
0: is
2: doing a hands-on workshop to make a natural willow wreath and decorate it with an abundance of winter treasures.
0: Yes. And then we've got botanical platters. Now, they look quite nice.
2: They do. Jane McCullough does quite a lot of the ceramic art workshops with the Christchurch, the Canterbury Horticultural Society, and so she does like bud vases and platters, and
0: the Green Man.
2: Yeah, the Green
0: Man's
2: fire.
0: Coming up again, isn't
2: it? It is, I think.
0: But the platters look quite nice. I was looking at them on the screen, so yes, I thought they looked as though they'd be really useful.
2: So that's Sunday 23rd of August in the morning, and then we've got the Flower Lovers Cutting Garden on Thursday the 3rd of September in the evening.
0: Yeah.
2: And this is Kia Weeks from Cloud Nine Flowers. It's going to be giving you a hands-on introduction to creating your own flower-filled cutting garden.
0: There's some people who've got a big garden have cutting gardens and decorative gardens.
2: Mm.
0: Yeah, but so my garden isn't quite big enough for having both. They have to be all together.
2: They have to be all together. And then there's heaps more on the website, so we're not going to go through every single one, but Harakeke Crafting, the Garden Next Garden Design course is coming up in October. We've got a bunch of workshops as part of the Christchurch Heritage Festival.
0: Yes, I see that, yes.
2: And lots more.
0: It's a full program there, isn't it?
2: It always is.
0: Yeah, it always is. Yep.
2: So that's a wrap for us this week, well, this fortnight even.
0: That's right.
2: We'll be back again on Monday the 17th of August. Mm-hmm. We're going to review our next couple of books. Ray is taking a look at a very sweet book called Easy Peasy Gardening for Kids, and I'm going to be looking at the Atlas of Botanical Fragrance.
0: That's going to be interesting.
2: So tune in a couple of weeks and hear about those, but that's a wrap from us for this program. We'll talk

0: 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Until then, happy gardening. Thanks for joining us on Green Thumbs today.
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0: Hi everyone, New Zealand's 2026 general election is coming soon. 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
0: Family is the focus of this next program, brought to you by Planet FM. 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

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Next up is Ireland Calling, brought to you by Planet FM. Oliver is in touch with phone reports of all that's happening this week in Irish sports, news and music on Plains Media.

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Special welcome to all listeners joining us each week on Planet Audio. We have a lot of music on the programme tonight, and I hope you enjoyed the selection of songs coming up. We're going to open the programme with Bagatelle and Summer in Dublin, Christy Moore, Bright Blue Rose, then Dolores Cain with Never Be the Sun, the man from Donegal, Daniel O'Donnell and Home to Donegal, Mary Black and Sonny, and the Saw Doctors and I Used to Love Her.

no matter where I go. It's in my soul. Oh, my feet may wander, my feet may wander a thousand places. And what about my heart? My heart will lead me back home to my Donegal. One more time, everyone.

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And greetings to all our listeners joining us each week on Planet Audio across New Zealand and other parts of the world. We're going to continue on, and this time we're going to have Raglan Road from Sinead O'Connor. I Don't Like Mondays, the Boomtown Rats. Beauty is a Lie from Áine Cahill. The Girl from North Country by Altan. And you two finishing off this set with A Beautiful Day.

She wants to play with the toys a while. And school's out early, and soon we'll be learning. And the lesson today is how to die. And then the boy.

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We're going to finish tonight's programme, which has been all music, with Lyra, I Only Want to Be With You, Arthur McBride by Paul Brady, a nice piece of harp music from Alan Thornborough called Chasing the Hare, and we'll go out tonight with the beautiful Illan piping of Limo Flynn. I'll say good night, goodbye, and God bless, and look forward to joining you again same time next week.

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Yeah, I like that too. That's why I'm letting it play through. That is Toots and the Maytals with their rendition of Country Roads, Take Me Home, which means it's time for another edition of this, the Afro-Caribbean Show, here on 105.4 FM, 1575 AM. And we stream online, of course, at oar.org.nz. My name is Tim. I'm the host of the Afro-Caribbean Show. I have been for going on 20 years here. I think it's 20 years next year. But yeah, pretty bloody close. So thank you very much. If you're a new listener or a long-time listener, we're very glad you're here. Tenakwe, tenakorwa, tenakotokatoa. Ke te pe te nepo. No ote potiaho, ko te moti toko ingwa. And Otipoti Toku Kainga in Aine. So I'm very glad you're here, and you may be listening here in Otipoti. Perhaps you're a bit further afield in Tamaki Makaurau or Pio Pio Tahi or one of our other many fair cities, or maybe you're listening on oar.org.nz, and you could be listening anywhere in the world, possibly anywhere in the universe, but, you know, let's not spin it too large there. But hello, and thank you very much for tuning in. I play on this show a wide range of music, principally of African origin and with an emphasis on reggae, and particularly roots reggae. So there's a lot of what you hear on here. I don't mind playing the occasional bit of comedy or poetry or spoken word. I think we've got a little Muta Baruka queued up tonight. In honor, in part, of my late brother Andrew, who, I guess we're going on the 25th anniversary of his death. And, yeah, it's 25 years. It's amazing how time flies. And we miss you, Drew. Missed you then, missed you now. And it sucks, but, you know, here we are. So his niece and nephew, maybe listen to this, James and Alex. His kids, my niece and nephew. Love you guys a lot, and hope you're well. Now, where are we? We are going to play some songs in honor of Andrew, and I've got Bob Dylan covers queued up in a reggae style for that, as well as the Muta Baruka I mentioned, Linton Kwesi Johnson. I love the Muta Baruka because Andrew used to borrow it off me and play it for students when he was living in France. He was teaching English to students as a second language, and he would play Muta Baruka for them because the accent is quite strong, the Jamaican patois. And so he would tell them, listen, when you can get your ears around this, your grasp of English is going to improve considerably, because it's a very outside the box English accent. You know, it's a legit English accent, right? But it's a different one to what they were used to hearing. So, because my brother, of course, being also American, he was teaching English in a U.S. accent in France. So, might have been really weird for those folks when they went to England, but never mind. Now, we'll get to the music, because that's why you tuned in, right? And, yeah, what do we have queued up? We have queued up first, of course.

course. Warsaw, 1943 by Johnny Clegg and Savuka, because what we see is a genocide unfolding in Gaza for nearly 3 years now in the Gaza Strip and spreading to the West Bank with pogroms and quote-unquote settlers continuing to spread. It keeps going. It hasn't stopped. It's spreading into Lebanon now, and you know, violence begets violence. So here is Johnny Clegg pushing back in his own inimitable way with a beautiful song called Warsaw in 1943.

0: Music is music. If you want to play music, then you can play music. If you have a people you want to play music with, then you can play music. You know what I mean?
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our own economy. Now a revolt ain't a revolution. Coup is still not the solution. We have to plant some food on the land. Agriculture is the key for building our nation. Why are we measuring progress? As it turns

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Now a revolt ain't a revolution. Building nuclear weapons is not the solution. If something is not worth dying for, it's not worth living for. If it takes war to free us, then it's just war. War.

solution. We have to build schools in the community to get rid of illiteracy. A revolt ain't a revolution. Foreign aid is still not the solution. We have to understand Africa for Africans to build

All right, we were just listening to Mujibaruka with Revolt Ain't Revolution on 105.4 FM, 1575 AM, streaming online at oar.org.nz. Now, I love that song, Revolt Ain't Revolution. There's a great line in there that came to mind when reminded me of current events, I should say. Looking for freedom while looking down the barrel of a gun. You know, when you look at what the president of the U.S. is doing right now with Iran, he's basically got a gun to their head, trying to, and yet they're just kind of laughing at him, interestingly enough, despite the deaths and the bombings that are occurring as a result of the U.S. Violence and aggression. But he's basically saying, you know, negotiate or else. And, you know, well, it's worked in the past, so I guess there's precedent for doing it, but it doesn't seem to be going so well this time, interestingly enough. But there you have it. That's U.S. foreign policy in a nutshell for you, basically. Prior to Mutabaruka, we heard from Sizzla with Subterranean Homesick Blues and Alpha Blondie with Apartheid is Nazism. And Johnny Clegg and Savuka started this edition of the Afro-Caribbean Show with a song called Warsaw 1943. I was talking earlier. Well, first, I want to acknowledge again that this show is in honor of my late brother, Andrew, who died in 2001, August 2001, 25 years ago. It's kind of amazing. And next month, we'll be looking at the 25th anniversary of the 9/11 attacks on the U.S. Kind of incredible, really. And yet, it's ironic because, you know, I'm playing that song by Mutabaruka, Revolt Ain't Revolution. That song's like 40 years old and still relevant. So the more things change, the more they stay the same. You know what I mean? That saying exists for a reason. It's kind of disturbing how we don't seem to be able to make progress at certain levels, including here in Aotearoa when we have the foreign minister being a racist pig. That's my view based on the stuff that he said. You know, if he wants to not be seen as a racist, he should say other stuff and stuff that's not racist, preferably, and then people won't call him a racist. But in the meantime, when you tell people to go back to the country they came from, wherever you're doing that, it's bigotry, it's prejudice, whether or not it's racist per se. I guess it depends on your take on what racism is, but I don't want to pull that sociological thread or ethnological thread. But the general gist of it is, you know, being a cunt to people based on where they're from is not good. I don't know. Is that really, is that complicated or controversial? I wouldn't have hoped so, but it seems to be, weirdly, in this day and age. I'd love it if Winston would crawl back under the racist little rock he came out from under, but the election's coming, folks, and it looks like the current government wants to pull the MMP rug out from under our feet after more than three decades. So if you feel represented by MMP, then be sure and vote accordingly. It feels like Christopher Luxon is doing everything he can to throw this election, and I wish him the best of luck with that. I really do. I mean that from the bottom of my heart. Go, Chris. And, you know, Chris Hipkins, he's got his faults, but he seems to finally be coming out the party more generally with policies that are worth looking at. There are parties I prefer. I can say this because it's not yet election time, but personally, I'm a supporter of the Green Party. And if you like clean water and clean air, well, you probably should be too, to be honest. It'd be fantastic to see the Greens pull more than 20% of the party vote. And win a couple more electorates in addition to the three that we already hold. My personal view is go green. And you look at like what's unfolding around the world, the heat waves they're having all around the northern hemisphere, and we had the warmest June on record in the southern hemisphere. So

I know people are going to say, oh, but the records aren't that long. Yeah, I get that. But the carbon emissions are through the roof for the last nearly a million years. They're higher than they've ever been. That's us, folks. I mean, they were going high anyway, right? Maybe. Sure. Fine. I'll give you that. But we've pushed them to double what they should be. And it's having an impact. And we're the impact. And we're impacted by it. So it's, you know, we can do something or we can do nothing. And doing nothing hasn't really worked very well. So let's do something. All right. So enough politicking. I'm going to get back to the music because that's why you tuned in. Now, Muda Baruka, we had a little bit of a dub music section here for my bro, Andrew. And we had Muda Baruka. We're going to listen to Linton Kwesi Johnson. And the song is Bass Culture.

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0: Oh, what's happening, CC? 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Can you dig it, CC? To each his reach, and if I don't cop, it ain't mine to have. But I'll be reaching for you, because I love you, CC. Right on. There's a lot of chocolate cities around. We've got Newark, we've got Gary. Somebody told me we got L.A. And we're working on Atlanta. But you're the capital city.
1: Daddy loved ya.
0: Get down.
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0: 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All up around your neck. Hey, CC, they say you jive and game and can't be changed. But on the positive side, you're my piece of the rock, and I love you, CC. 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Yeah. Moving in around ya. God bless CC and his yellow suburbs.

players to ladies. The last percentage count was 80. You don't need the bullet when you got the ballot. Are you up for the downstroke, CC? Chocolate City. Are you with me out there? And when they come to march on you, tell them to make sure they got their James Brown pass. And don't be surprised if Ali is in the White House. And Reverend Ike, Secretary of the Treasury. Richard Pryor, Minister of Education. Stevie Wonder, Secretary of Fine Arts. And Miss Aretha Franklin, the First Lady. Are you out there, CC? A Chocolate City is no dream. It's my piece of the rock. And I dig you, CC. God bless Chocolate City and its vanilla suburbs. Can y'all get to that? Easing in.

those country roads to take me home. All right. We were just listening to Parliament with Chocolate City, which is, of course, a reference to Washington, D.C., if you're not familiar with the music. Partly pointing out in there the population of the city at the time the album was made. He claimed 80%, it was 70%, who cares, population was actually African-American. And as of 1970, that album was a little bit made after that, so it may have reached 80%. But regardless, the point is it's has historically been a significant black population there. From creation, for all the bad reasons, because of slavery, which existed in D.C. right up until 1862, actually, a year into the Civil War. And, the population of black folk there continued to grow slowly over time, right through what they call the Harlem Renaissance in New York in the 20s. D.C. enjoyed its own little renaissance, and they had greats like Duke Ellington who are from D.C. And beautiful city. If you ever make it that far, feel free to check it out. We're going to hear from another great band out of D.C. shortly here that fits the style of the show quite well. This being the Afro-Caribbean Show here on 105.4 FM, 1575 AM, streaming online at oar.org.nz, where you can also download podcasts of all our wonderful shows or just listen to the station live there, wherever you are. Now we've got about 14 minutes till 10. And

if you're listening on the radio, if you're listening in your own time, well, it's whatever time it is wherever you are. I mean, I don't know. Look at your watch, man. I'm not your timekeeper. All right, before Parliament and Chocolate City, we heard from Peter Tosh with Equal Rights and Down Presser Man. I'm not a big fan of medleys generally, but Peter Tosh can do as he likes. Rest in peace. Great one. And that was also in honor of my brother, Andrew. He was a big fan of Mr. Tosh. And you might recognize Down Presser Man as a reggae rendition of Sinner Man, which if you have watched Hunt for the Wilder People, the point at which Sam Neill and what's the young fella's name? Is escaping me. But the moment where they take off and go bush, that's what starts playing is Sinner Man by Nina Simone. That was released by her in 1965. In 1966, Bonnie Wailer and Peter Tosh did their own rendition of it, and still kind of a bluesy, ska style. And then they slowed it down and did reggae versions later on. And Peter Tosh, to me, does the definitive version of it. He really owned that song. Before that, Lyndon Kwesi Johnson with the song Bass Culture. All right, we're going to go to some Bad Brains now because, why not? And they do a really great rendition of Day Tripper and She's a Rainbow. And Day Tripper being a Beatles song, again, I didn't even think about this. It's another medley. Again, not a big fan of the medley, but sometimes it has its place because then She's a Rainbow is actually a Rolling Stones song. If you're not familiar with it, it's well worth checking out. But I love the Bad Brains version, and again, this is for Andrew, because he was a big Rolling Stones fan and a big Bad Brains fan. So here we go. Very apt.

out with the boys. You're out having fun, lots of noise. And when it's time to go home, you won't find her alive. Diet tripper, one way to get out. She was a diet tripper, one way to get out.

Babylon, you know, see it. 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Me say

0: All right, that is, of course, the Bad Brains with Day Tripper, She's Like a Rainbow. And before that, we heard from... Oh, we were back in another music block. So we're going to play now, as we finish this edition of the Afro-Caribbean Show, as much as we can of Harry Belafonte and There's a Hole in My Bucket. And I'm playing in honor of my brother Drew, because this is a song we used to sing on road trips, during which he and I didn't get along as kids very well. It's kind of a classic story. And one of the ways I would antagonize him is on road trips, because we used to have to drive like 8 or 10 hours to go visit family in New England, is to ask my mother to sing songs, because it drove him around the bend, and it was the only way I could get my revenge on him. He was an older brother, and so he always had the upper hand, but not in the car. And so this is one of the songs we would sing. And then ironically, as an adult, when he had kids, he asked my mom where he could get recordings of some of these songs, because he wanted to play them for his kids. So go figure. For some people, antagonism is their love language. But this is There's a Hole in My Bucket by Harry Belafonte.
1: Henry? Oh, Henry?
2: Yes, Liza?
1: Did you fetch the water?
2: Go fetch the water. There's a hole in the bucket, dear Liza, there's a hole in the bucket, dear Liza, a hole.
1: Well, fix it, dear Henry, dear Henry, dear Henry. Oh, fix it, dear Henry, fix it.
2: With what shall I fix it, dear Liza, with what shall I fix it, dear Liza, with what?

0: Cut it, dear Henry, dear Henry, dear Henry. 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
1: With what shall I cut it, dear Liza, dear Liza? 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With what?
0: With an axe, dear Henry, dear Henry, dear Henry. With an axe, dear Henry, with an axe.
1: The axe.

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Kia ora Aotearoa. Good news. The starting age for the National Power Screening Program has dropped from 60 to 58 years old. 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
1: 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As usual, Jazz Cafe time, yet another edition of our popular weekly program. As my voice is going to whatever, and it'll probably improve as we go through. Lou McConnell for the air. Okay, where do we go from here? We go to the Cap Pierce Orchestra. We haven't played them for a long time, and great example of a big band. And some top players here. I won't mention them all, far too many. But let's start off with

Neil Hefti's one of Neil Hefti's many compositions, Little Pony. God, get it right, Lou. Little Pony.

Thursday live at 11 a.m, repeated on Sunday at 4 p.m. or FM Dunedin, brought to you by Rhubarb on Highgate. Yeah, I don't know where that one came from. Okay, that was Little Pony, and the sax soloist there was gentleman Bob Cooper. Okay, Mr. Hooper. We'll go to the wonderful, lovely ballad, I Remember Clifford. It's Clifford Brown, the young trumpeter who died in a car crash, distressingly. So we'll have I Remember Clifford. The soloist here is Warren Learning. And then we'll go to Parker's Mood. You'll enjoy both of these. First one up, I Remember Clifford.

0: I remember Clifford, the soloist here. Very good soloist he was too, Warren Looning. Okay, that brings us to Parker's Mood and the Word from Bird. The gentleman that does the vocal here is Ernie Andrews.
1: Now the bird arrived, but now he's gone. And the story of his life

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Back in those days, they thought if you spoke proper, things would be better. 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

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And baby, don't you cry for me, oh no, I'm going to Kansas City.

Parker's Mood, or The Word from Bird. And the gentleman that provided us the wherewithal, Ernie Andrews, was the gentleman, the soloist. Yeah, good stuff. We've got a couple more from this Cap Pierce Orchestra. They call themselves Juggernaut. They're probably better known in those days, and I'm talking 1970s, 80s, probably known as Juggernaut, but good stuff, hey. Okay, Mercer Ellington's Things Ain't What They Used To Be, and then one for Marshall, which is a lovely ballad on the alto sax. So, yeah, Things Ain't What They Used To Be.

Things ain't what they used to be. And that featured their, or one of their trombonists, Buster Cooper. Well, last one from the Cap Pierce band, or if you prefer it, Juggernaut. And this features their altoist, Marshall Royal, who very good. It's just simply called One for Marshall.

One for Marshall, featuring their alto saxophonist Marshall Royal. Okay, that brings our featured artist to an end, and I guess I'll be back in a moment, getting things together here. Jazz Cafe, a one-hour smorgasbord of jazz from the dawn of the recording age to the present day. 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Right, next cab off the rank is the Nagel Hire All-Stars. That's spelt N-A-G-E-L-H-E-Y-E-R. Nagel Hire All-Stars at the JVC Jazz Festival, New York. And it features a Harlem medley, most of them written by Ellington. But anyway, let's kick off with Echoes of Harlem, Drop Me Off in Harlem, Jungle Nights in Harlem, and Boys from Harlem.

Yeah, that one was called The Boys from Harlem. Trumpet soloist there, Randy Sankey. Yeah, Randy must be getting on a bit. Randy played with the last Benny Goodman band, and Benny got his wings a few many, many years ago. But I digress. Okay, just the two to finish. Sugar Hill Penthouse, it sounds intriguing. And the Bluebells of Harlem, fairly straightforward, that one.

And that was Bluebells of Harlem. And as I said before, that featuring the Nagel High All-Stars at the JVC Jazz Festival in New York. We'll come back to them perhaps next week. There's a couple more there that are all worth playing. Stan Getz, as good a tenor sax as ever lived. Yeah, complicated personal life, if you liked. Zoot Sims made that famous comment about Stan. He said Stan's a whole bunch of interesting guys, and he was. He borrowed money and didn't pay it back, got into drugs. Thoroughly disliked by a lot of his colleagues, his peers. But you couldn't doubt his ability on the tenor sax. So let's hear then. I Can't Get Started, which is probably a great example of the Getz tenor sax.

Okay, I've skipped the I Can't Get Started because something faulty on that track. And this one's called Stan's Blues.

0: And there, regrettably, we must leave Stan and the boys. And a bit more Stan perhaps next week. So, yeah, hope you've enjoyed the show. Take care out there in this weather. Hey, bit slippery in the mornings, hey? He cried. Okay, see you next week, and hopefully you'll be there listening.
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3: Te re rangi o Access Radio no Poneke, ko Tiffany Wayne ahau, kia ora koutou. I'm joined today in the studio with Sue. Morena, Sue.
4: Hey.
3: How have you been? How's your morning gone?
4: Oh, it's been a bit of a panic. We had the conversation just before.
3: Yeah, I'm used to it now.
4: No, things have been okay, yeah. I'm looking forward to a really good show. It's ages since I teched for Tiffany, and I'm really looking forward to it.
3: Yeah, good. I'm glad you enjoy the music and stuff.
4: I do.
3: Yeah, and I was, you know, usually I'm freaking out because I'm not a tech. I can't use any of the machine. If I showed up by myself, I'd be sitting here just crying probably. So when you guys used to run late, it's you and Debbie. It will freak me out because I'm a little bit of a control freak when it comes to performing, you know, performing for people, being a performer, being a drag queen.
4: Yeah.
3: So, yeah, I did peek out the first few times, but now I'm used to it. I just let myself in and just wait now. I'm like, they'll be here.
4: Yep.
3: Yeah, you guys are here like right before.
4: That's been
3: a few times where it's 1 minute too.
4: Oh, I've never been that late.
3: It was me and Deb, I think. It's so funny. And we've had...

0: We're one visitor's not in yet. They're like downstairs waiting and we're already going. It's like we're just gonna shoot them in while the music's playing. Yeah. Don't explain anything. So anything can happen. Today we're gonna talk a little bit about politics. We'll talk a little bit about Miss. Have you heard of Miss Whakawahine?
1: No,
0: That's
1: no.
0: like the takatāpui slash trans beauty pageant, Miss World
1: Oh,
0: like
1: wow.
0: thing.
1: That sounds amazing.
0: Yeah,
1: Yeah.
0: well, I think I've heard through the grapevine because I entered a
1: Yeah.
0: friend who won, my sister Glory won. I'll tell you about that a little bit anyway. It's
1: Yeah.
0: exciting. So I entered that and I think I'm a contestant. I don't know.
1: Oh, my gosh.
0: And so we also have a takatāpui event coming up that I'll explain, and I'll leave a space for you to do something before wrap up too.
1: Oh,
0: Yeah, I
1: okay. I
0: thought
1: have
0: I'll
1: to
0: be
1: think.
0: sharing, even though I don't want to get married, I don't want a partner, I don't care about that kind of stuff, but I thought let's be like giving.
1: Okay, I will have a think about what I can talk about.
0: Well, that's like in a segment five, so
1: Yeah.
0: you've got time. I'll
1: Okay.
0: like give you warnings while the music's on how
1: Okay.
0: close we're getting.
1: But we've got some great music. You saw when I put the show together for you in
0: Yeah,
1: terms of the running
0: well, we
1: list,
0: did
1: yeah.
0: throw it together so fast because I wasn't supposed to be on today, was
1: No,
0: I?
1: you weren't. And
0: Yeah.
1: you came to the rescue. So
0: Yeah.
1: thank you very much.
0: Yeah.
1: Yeah.
0: So have we advertised who was meant to be on?
1: No, we
0: Oh, then we
1: hadn't.
0: were right. We'll
1: Yes.
0: just
1: There
0: say
1: we go.
0: nothing. It was
1: That's
0: never meant to
1: right.
0: happen. And
1: No.
0: I'm always this thrown together, like I did it in one night, two nights.
1: Yeah,
0: Yeah.
1: you're amazing.
0: Oh, thanks.
1: That's true.
0: Well, we've got old music, modern music, and it's all kind of disco electronica. I've done disco and I've done an electronica. I've done alternative. I've done rock and dance. And I was getting like kind of like, oh, what am I going to do now? And I thought, oh, I'll merge them together. Disco electronica, I
1: Yeah.
0: guess. So we've got new and old ones, and we're going to start with a couple of new ones. First, we've got, did I put Cannons first, Loving
1: Yes,
0: You,
1: yeah.
0: and then Roosevelt with Feels.
1: And it should be coming any second, and it will be just when one
0: Oh, you
1: moment.
0: should have been cued when I say the song
1: I
0: names.
1: know, and I was, but I forgot to push a crucial button. So there we go. Here we go.

0: Te Rirangi or Access Radio Nō Ponike. You're listening to Tiffany Wayne and Fiona, who was letting me call her Sue over and over again.
1: That's okay. We were talking about this before we came on air, and don't worry. I get called by my partner's name, and I get called by other
0: and your
1: names.
0: Mother calls you your sister's name.
1: I know.
0: And we are sponsored by the Royal Foundation.
1: We are.
0: I was like, hey, I forgot to slide that in there, but I think that was so smooth.
1: Yeah, I think it was really smooth.
0: God, people, think about it. If you should contact us, if you want me to do advertising for you, if you want that rangy realness drag queen from the hills. So we talk about politics a little bit, and I am in politics a lot. I'm an active member of a party. I do work as a delegate, and I helped organise something recently and was a MC for a big fundraiser.
1: Oh, wow.
0: Yeah, it's not my first fundraiser too, and they've all been totally different. I think most of my jobs as a drag performer and a performer in general have been random.
1: Really?
0: So random, yeah.
1: Wow. Well, it means that you can cope with anything that's thrown at you.
0: Now. I wish I could have done it when I had no eye bags, you know?
1: Don't have eye bags.
0: Sort of, but I think it would have been nicer to have 30 years on it instead of like, I think it's 10 and I'll be hitting the cane. But so politics. I recently asked one of the politicians at the social fundraiser I did, because quite a lot of politicians and candidates came. And I asked them, you know, how did you get into politics and stuff? And he was so thrown off because they're used to being prepared even with the questions and what it's about. And I was laughing. And then I thought, oh, no, I have to answer the question. And I realised, oh, I hadn't thought about it myself. How did you get into politics before I talk about myself?
1: Well, you know, I guess it's, you know, just from being a person living in Aotearoa, you know, You grow up and you start to think maybe your parents' politics aren't the ones that you want to have. Yeah. And, you know, and that kind of politicises you, right?
0: That's so right. Yeah. I was giggling because I get that as well. But also at the same time, I think with being more politically aware, I've changed their views a lot.
1: Oh.
0: You know what I mean?
1: Mm-hmm.
0: Mum's totally off the grid, you know. The system needs a real big upgrade or a full change, so she's not a participant, and Dad's right behind me at the moment, fully going green, everyone. Just that, so you know where I am, green.
1: Uh-huh.
0: You should think about voting green. go Google Tanya Waikato or have a look what she's been doing. We'll be talking about that right now.
1: Mm-hmm.
0: Did you see how she's been advertising to make sure people are enrolled and that young people on the Māori roll if they needed to be, which is over now.
1: Uh-huh.
0: That was a few days ago, was the last day to vote, change your role enrolment to Māori role.
1: Mm-hmm.
0: Well, she had a campaign where a lot of attractive Māoris, there's a picture of me in a bikini in there too.
1: Oh.
0: But just younger Māoris in general, I think there were Kiwis in general in there, but everyone was attractive in bikinis. There were firemen, you name it. It was that, what would you call it, thirst calendar kind of pictures, thirst trapping.
1: Yeah.
0: And the plan there was to get the younger voters that aren't engaged politically, you know, especially the young men, but anyone who sees the sex they're attracted to looking fine will grasp their attention, right? The views came in the thousands in the first few days. Isn't that so funny?
1: Yeah,
0: so sexy sells, still sells.
1: Mm-hmm. Yeah. You've got to try everything to get people to enroll to vote, right?
0: Well, what do you think about it before I talk about mine?
1: I just think that I saw, not that I can give you details now, but I saw on Instagram the other day, and in fact I shared it was kind of like

0: all these common things that people kind of say, like, oh, my vote doesn't make a difference, or I don't know who to vote for, all these different things, and these arguments that you can kind of lead back to that person, right? And just kind of, you know, and not in a kind of a really kind of like, you're dumb, you don't know what you're talking about. It's much more kind of encouraging.
1: But some of them are, but you can't talk to them like they are.
0: No, exactly, I mean, part of it is just kind of an awareness thing as well, you know. I mean, if everyone thinks that their vote doesn't make a difference, then, you know, it's only those people who vote that get to choose, you know what I mean?
1: And, you know, their vote counts, where their vote goes counts. So we want to persuade them wherever they go. And if we ever are leading, or anyone who wants to lead, you have to take them with you.
0: Yeah.
1: You know, the bottom of the barrel, your worst nightmares are still on the boat. You know what I mean? We can't cage them up. That's not our way. Well, it's definitely not the green way. That's not our way. With you, I think being female in the time would have made it more political too, because I think me being an 80s child and being LGBT and takatāpui, you're sort of forced into politics, right?
0: Yeah.
1: Because these, not that they're talented celebrities, but they affect our lives, like their decisions, and in our lifespan, you would remember stuff I don't, because, you know.
0: Till I'm old.
1: Yeah, well, the 80s was big for gay people, especially in New Zealand.
0: Yeah,
1: you know what I mean?
0: Sure.
1: With
0: same-sex
1: in general, the criminalities behind it were quite harsh until, what was it, 86. That's not long ago.
0: Well, yeah, we just had the 40th anniversary, all those events that happened in July.
1: Yeah.
0: You know, I mean, I've talked in another show about how we went and, as part of the Glamophones, went and sang at Government House and then at the big gala that was at the Beehive, and it was just really amazing to be part of that. I mean, so I haven't been in the community
1: born into politics.
0: That length of time, but it was just really amazing to kind of see the support as well. I mean, from the people that were there. I mean, there's been lots of other things happening, obviously, this year in terms of
1: the
0: bills and everything.
1: Right,
0: so, but it was amazing to have so many events.
1: You're so right. And, I was just putting that together. I was like, us being LGBT in general, me being, you know, takatāpui, and you being female, your politics is big. You know, it affects you more than most. I don't understand how people don't look at it. I understand younger people, but I don't understand past middle age how you can't look at it or...
0: Yeah, people, I mean, politics have, I mean, I guess because I've always worked in central or local government pretty much, apart from like a really short period.
1: You've said in the past, that's why I asked you this question.
0: So I guess, you know, I've always been really aware of what's going on, what the government of the day have been kind of trying to do, and and then being, you know, but obviously being apolitical at work, but yeah, I mean, there's been a lot of things going on over that period of time. So
1: I forgot about our conversation about you having to be apolitical at work. I could never. And I worked in hairdressers where you're not supposed to talk about sex, politics or religion.
0: Is that right?
1: That's all people talk about.
0: Oh, gosh,
1: you
0: I know, had no
1: your,
0: idea.
1: Your clients.
0: Really?
1: They literally only bring
0: Is it like
1: up
0: part of the course that you do as a hairdresser? Like, this is like, you know, the Wednesday course, don't talk about these things.
1: Yeah, but I got away with it, and I was always PG, but I am open to all religions, you know what I mean? I'm very spiritual, though I'm not religious myself. But
0: but you have an understanding,
1: And there's beauty and love in all of them.
0: Yes.
1: You know what I mean? You can see where it can go right.
0: Yes, exactly.
1: Though it doesn't a lot of the times. Especially we sing in New Zealand with the tamaki haka boogies. As a Māori, I'm so embarrassed, and it embarrasses me when they come out and do that stuff. I don't know what it is, a colonial haka? It's crazy stuff. What do you think about it not being Māori?
0: What do you mean in terms of...
1: Well, how that whole movement is being like, I guess, the pro-colonial but using... The haka is a
0: awful
1: weapon for it.
0: Well, yeah, and in fact, I was watching Māori TV the other week, last Saturday, I think, and there was a little doco about people, particularly people internationally, co-opting the haka and doing... It's just really disrespectful, hugely disrespectful, and here as well,
1: I've seen that a lot. And I think that

0: You know, being Māori, and I've heard from a lot of Māoris, we don't mind Pākehā, especially when the Pākehā grow up with us and why they're doing it. And when it's done respectfully, yes, it's actually a beautiful thing. You know, there's this cancel culture that at the same time tries to swallow up, you know, other cultures, so you become part of the blend. But at the same time, I think celebration's different, you know. When people are celebrating, when they're using respectfully or just inspired and using it to help with something more beautiful or with a storyline that is for the greater good.
1: Mm-hmm.
0: Well, beauty, greater good, you name it. Respectfully, of course. And that's every culture, right?
1: Mm-hmm.
0: You go right down to the Scottish, you know, and, you know, the big joke is there's no undies under the skirt, but at the same time, you never see it looking silly, you know.
1: No.
0: So, yeah, there's all sorts. I love all of the cultures, and mostly I love all of the food. I wouldn't know what to do if we were monoculture and didn't have all of the food. What are your favourite with all of the,
1: They're
0: Pākehā when it's from overseas, eh? Pākehā foods.
1: I don't know. Do you mean Pākehā foods or?
0: Well, Pākehā means breath from the, that's something we can explain. Now we're going to run out of time for music.
1: Yeah.
0: Pākehā actually means your first breath was from overseas, even if you're a Kiwi. It doesn't mean white person.
1: No.
0: Yeah.
1: Right.
0: That, you know, So Tau Iwi is someone that's
1: Kiwi, born here.
0: Right, yeah. You know what I mean?
1: Mm-hmm.
0: So there's the two things I hear wrong all the time, people. Pākehā doesn't mean white person. It means that you were born overseas, even if you're a Kiwi now.
1: Mm-hmm.
0: So people can't all use it. Like, yeah, this has just been, that's our lesson for today, so people know.
1: Yeah.
0: I was like, now you know. So what is your favourite Pākehā food before we do a few more songs?
1: Oh.
0: Mine is,
1: it
0: goes between Indian and Japanese.
1: Oh.
0: But it does change. When it's mostly the Asian countries.
1: So. Yeah, I guess I like Thai and Mexican and...
0: They come into my mix now and then.
1: Yeah, no, for sure. Definitely.
0: Especially
1: Thai
0: and
1: with
0: Indian. The curries.
1: Indian's
0: so good.
1: Yeah.
0: When you get a... I had a client who was middle-aged when I was a bit younger. I was in a relationship, but... She did a trade because she left her job. She wanted to be a bit freer. She started enjoying herself. She had a very busy, stressful, high-stress job. And when she started doing that, we traded. She would cook me and my partner a big meal and I would do her cutting colour.
1: Oh, that's a great idea. Yeah.
0: The food was amazing. Every time there were three different curry dishes with poppadoms, her homemade naan bread, everything.
1: Yeah.
0: Even desserts, like
1: fantastic.
0: So I reckon I was ripping her off for our cuisine we were getting, and then she was trying so hard because she was thinking, "Oh, that's such a good deal." So we were giving each other a good vote.
1: That's really
0: nice. You know
1: what
0: I mean?
1: Yeah.
0: What trade?
1: Really
0: look
1: nice.
0: Look how much the trade was more worth it straight off for each of us. The payment, if you thought about the cost.
1: Yeah.
0: Oh my god, wonderful. Okay, we'll prep the songs. We talked for a long time that time.
1: Yeah.
0: Next, we're going to go, I think we've got Roy Scop next.
1: No, because we didn't have Roosevelt last time. We just had Cannons last time.
0: Oh,
1: we didn't
0: we're
1: go
0: supposed to
1: in.
0: Do two songs every time. More lucky we talked for too long.
1: Yeah, that's right. Yeah. Okay, so Roosevelt Fields?
0: Yeah, we'll go Roosevelt Fields, Disciples.
1: And then into Roy Scop, yeah?
0: Oh, yeah, do it that way. Roosevelt into Roy Scop, that would do it for us.
1: Okie dokie. Here we go.
0: Professionals.

0: Kia ora koutou, peeps. You're listening to Access Radio in Ponieke, and we are sponsored by the Royal Foundation. So, Fiona, lucky I called your name wrong all the time. See what happens? I play two songs in a row because the music matches. Those did not match, did they?
1: No.
0: Yeah, so maths tells me we delete the next one.
1: Yeah.
0: How about I already grabbed you offline, but I'm like, let's make it public so you don't forget. We're going to talk about the Miss Whakawahine. Well, actually, I might talk... Yeah, Miss Whakawahine. You hadn't heard of it before, right?
1: No.
0: Yeah, so that's like a beauty pageant for trans and te katapui, but they've opened it up to the wider community, so all our tauiwi and Pākehā now can enter with us. And that was the idea of the winner and the people in it. So a sister aka mine, which is like found family,
1: yeah,
0: is te katapui Māori as well and trans, Glory, and she won last year. Yeah, so she went to the islands and everything, and she was my old flatmate, and we've been friends for years. And she goes, "You should just enter." I was tired with the AGM Green stuff, and I just entered. I thought, "Oh yeah, why not?" And I think I got it in. Now I'm like, you know, when you feel like you're in trouble, you're like, "Oh, I got myself in trouble this time."
1: Mm-hmm.
0: Yeah,
1: it'll be great though.
0: I do what people usually tell me to do when it's something crazy, not when it's something boring. Yeah, when it's something boring and bland, I'm like, why? I'll just stay on the couch, thanks. Right. But when it's like out there, something in
1: I'll
0: me just...
1: I'll give that a go.
0: Yeah, well, my initial thought is always, oh,
1: yeah,
0: it sounds so cool. And then I wake up the next going, what the heck?
1: Yeah. So have you done beauty pageants before? Have you done kind of walking on, you know, catwalk and all of that kind of stuff?
0: I've done modelling for years. Mm-hmm. I was a dancer. I worked in fashion. All of that I've had fine. And now doing this radio work and working on a few film projects, speaking a lot, I'm confident there. I feel like there's been a lot of contestants that have done it since they were kids. But I just think that I've glued together everything that I've obtained to be one. I don't know how to explain it. I'm rolling with it. So last time was... 2004 pound capital drag.
1: Oh, I haven't thought of pound for a long time.
0: And I came fourth.
1: Ah.
0: Yeah, which bummed me out and I never entered again. But
1: I'm
0: the
1: sure you were better than the other three before you.
0: No, they were real, really good. Oh, I think I was better than one of them. Hopefully they're not listening. But the other two I thought were better than me because they were just so entertaining and I was just this pretty little thing.
1: Well, you're probably freaking out, right?
0: Well, I was different.
1: Mm-hmm.
0: Yeah, and I was freaking out. And for the talent quest, I did taekwondo dressed as Chun-Li.
1: Wow.
0: Yeah, from Street Fighter. That's not even a joke.

0: like, I was like practicing songs and dancing, and I was like, this all sucks, this all sucks. And I was like, I know, mum and dad made me do taekwondo because I'm so feminine. And that was it. I was out looking for a Chun Li costume. I was like, you're Chun Li for your talent. And even that idea now as an adult sounds stupid. Like, what talent is dressing like a character, anime character, and pretending to be them?
1: You know, it was at the time, you know.
0: Acting.
1: You know, when you look back on your younger self, you know.
0: Yeah. Oh, high kicks and roundhouse kicks and all the kicks. I was doing sets in high heels.
1: Oh, my God.
0: Yeah, so that could be the talent.
1: I think that is a talent.
0: I'm trying to save myself, but I think that is a talent. Yeah, yeah.
1: For sure.
0: Yeah, I've seen it in a few films and been quite impressed. Yeah, yeah. I think that is us for Miss Whakawahine, but I didn't think about Whakatane until I heard Whakawahine. Did you ever think about that?
1: No, I did not.
0: It's like being a woman.
1: Uh-huh. True.
0: You know, the,
1: yeah. I didn't even think about that.
0: So, yeah, that's what I was going to say. Think about that, everyone. Yeah. When I learnt being a woman, I then thought about being a man, Whakatane.
1: Now, when is the competition happening? You haven't mentioned that.
0: Oh, no, I don't know yet.
1: Ah.
0: I sort of read it when I applied, and then I got a message recently from a coach that said, oh, you know, they were interested in me. I've just been so busy with the politics and doing other stuff like this. But so I haven't arranged that. But when the coach texted me, that gave me the warning bell, like, uh-oh, you got in. Oh, you know what I mean? So I haven't heard it. So just the coach texting
1: me. Watch the space, you know?
0: Yeah.
1: Yeah?
0: Well, either way, if I didn't get in, if this is just a red alarm or red herring, I don't know what they call it, then I'll be kind of relieved. But if I've got in, I will pull finger. I will try my hardest to represent, and I will try and gain as much power as I can to use for what I want.
1: Excellent.
0: There you go. Okay, so have you ever entered any, before we move on with music, have you entered any pageants or comps?
1: No, I have not.
0: Competitions in general?
1: Oh, maybe the odd one, but I can't remember much about them.
0: But you've got your little band that you do music in. Have that entered anything?
1: Oh, you mean the Glamophones?
0: Yeah.
1: No. And actually, yeah, I was part of a ukulele group. We did go to Gisborne. We went on a roadie. We went up to Gisborne one time.
0: That's where I was born.
1: Oh, really?
0: Yeah.
1: So they used to have at the bowling club, I think it was, the ukulele nights. And, we went on a roadie and we performed along with lots of other ukulele people. And it was so much fun. It
0: does sound fun. Mm-hmm. I can't play a ukulele, but I will. See, that's the kind of crazy stuff I'll do.
1: Mm-hmm.
0: Like when I'm like, oh, I haven't done that before, that will be, you know, in my memory and experience.
1: Yeah.
0: Everything else blends into nothing.
1: Mm. Well, luckily this one wasn't a competition. It was just kind of like you know, we're just playing sets and stuff like that, so we're all fine.
0: Oh, yeah, more friendly.
1: Mm-hmm.
0: But I would say out there to everyone, think about dressing as an alter ego and the amount of power and crazy you have. Like, you just see it in people a little bit in Halloween.
1: Mm-hmm.
0: You know what I mean? Now, think if they've developed that character.
1: That's right.
0: Maybe it is their inner self,
1: right?
0: Yeah.
1: Yeah.
0: You get a lot of people that are like, I'm sort of the same in and out. It's just me, but the image changes. But there's some people where they're like a mouse when they're out of drag. And when they're in drag, it's like a ferocious creature. You know what I mean? Have you had that? Where they're totally not the same person. You're like, whoa, they're like a total different person.
1: Yeah,
0: it's quite
1: amazing.
0: No, well, we'll move on with me. So I just wanted to tell people that sometimes the alter ego is totally a different person, like a personality switch. So that almost sounds bad. Did we delete Disciples,
1: yes,
0: eh? Sorry, Disciples, I love that song, but it's too dancey for the next two, which are dancey, but not as dancey.
1: Okay.
0: So next we've got Melanie C with In and Out of Love, and then we move on with Robin Schultz, is it? Scholes. Featuring Frances Yates with Sugar. That one's actually quite popular. I did question putting it on, but it blends. Put it in.

0: 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We are sponsored by the Royal Foundation. Kia ora koutou peeps. So what was I talking about next? Oh, I had come across a post with one of my takatāpui sisteraka. I say sisteraka to my takatāpui sisters. And she must, I don't know what it is. It's a fundraiser for Te Whare Nuku Noa. And her name's Crystal T, but it says Crystal Tarot with Crystal T. So I'm thinking mystic tarot reading. And that looks good. Well, we'll give the information on it first. Live music, amazing local artists, food and drinks, delicious bites and refreshing drinks, good people, connect and have fun. Good people, you know, I'm a fussy person when it comes to who's good or not, but most people are all friendly, you know, so there won't be me there. People, no, there will be. I'll probably be there. Good vibes, positive energy, and all night long positive energy too, not just the beginning or the end. Saturday, the August the 22nd at 6 p.m.
1: It's like under 2 weeks.
0: Yeah, that's 2 weeks away, people. Martini on Jackson. That, do you know where that is? Martini on Jackson.
1: It'll be Jackson Street, yeah?
0: Yeah.
1: What, did you say it was Petone, yeah?
0: Yeah, yeah. Mm. 181 Jackson Street. But Martini, I haven't been there for a while. People, you might know it. 181 Jackson Street. Ticket prices are $60. The meal is included. There's raffles, local entrepreneurs, and you can email Crystal with a K, Crystal Tamiania, or Tamiana. Okay, let's spell that out for people. Capital K, capital R, capital Y, capital S, capital T, capital A, capital L, capital T, capital A, capital M, capital I, capital A, capital N, capital A, 123@gmail.com. That's the longest sentence I've ever done on here with my motor mouth going 10 times. I was like, whoa, that was a long time. So you've got all that information there. Now I want to ask you some questions.
1: Oh, actually just about that. Oh. I just had a look, and anyone who's familiar with Jackson Street knows that it's really long, so it's quite hard to figure out where 181 is.
0: Yeah, that's what I was going to say. Do you know where that building is?
1: Yeah, I just had a look, and it's really close to the traffic lights in the middle of Jackson Street at Britannia Street. So it's on Jackson Street. It's just in the block before the lights if you're coming down from Hutt Road. So, yeah, it's pretty close to the Empire, which is on the corner of Richmond. So it's between Richmond Street and Britannia Street. So
0: yeah, I know where you've explained it now, because I mainly go out the Parapara Umu Porirua to Wellington Ways. I got the Hutt Ways when I'm purchasing stuff.
1: Oh, wow.
0: And, yeah, and I get lost a lot. But it's huge. It's bigger than people think.
1: Jackson Street is really long.
0: Yeah. And on that, so that's the charity event for Te Whare Nuku Noa. Have you ever had psychic readings? So people think about that. You could get your future told to you.
1: Ooh.
0: Lotto numbers.
1: I don't think it goes to lotto numbers.
0: I've always thought about that.
1: Yeah, though. Well, it would be fun, wouldn't it? Yeah.
0: Yeah.
1: Yeah, I guess I had a friend when I was a teenager who used to, and actually into my early 20s, who used to read my tarot cards. And even gave me a set of tarot cards, but I was terrible at it. So I just didn't really. And in fact, she had a set of feminist tarot cards, which was really amazing. Yeah, really.
0: I would
1: want
0: to see those.
1: Yeah. So there's so many. I mean, in some ways, you know, tarot cards.

0: are lovely because there's so many different sets of LMA.
1: And a lot of it is, you know, a lot of it is open to for interpretation, you know what I mean?
0: Yeah.
1: But I think it's all fun. Mm-hmm. My mum had a weird encounter when she was pregnant with me.
0: Oh.
1: Yeah, and psychic said, and she was just a young girl pregnant with one that should have seven kids, and named us all off, and the psychic was right except for there's supposed to be another son.
0: Oh.
1: Isn't that so weird?
0: Yeah.
1: Yeah, so my mum had six, but she was told she'll have seven. Yes, that's a lot of kids, people, I understand.
0: Did your mother find that a bit scary, being told that she was going to have seven kids?
1: Probably. She told us when we were younger, and then, but she's a son off, you right. know what I mean? But she, her oldest is a grandson, so mm-hmm. I thought, oh, maybe. Mm. Yeah, but that's my only one with it. Other than that, me and my friend, when we were at primary school, were my distant relation, cousin, friend, distant auntie, cousin, friend at primary school. She was kind of witchy, believed in fairies, and I got into it too with her. And then we went out into the school forest next to the school and found these little orange, you know those orange berries you see? They look so poisonous. You're little, you don't know. She had these fairy bottles and we bottled them up. And I don't know, we made potions, and then she gave them to other kids at school and they got sore guts in the runs. So I think I might have gave some too. We were real little, but that we were literally poisoning people at school.
0: Well, you didn't know. You just thought they were really nice, right?
1: Don't have poison berries at school grounds.
0: No.
1: Dig them up.
0: Bad.
1: Yeah. Yeah, but there were a lot of sore stomachs. But so there's my two mystical stories for you. Yeah. Mum's was cool, and the other one, yeah, sounds dangerous and is not PG anymore. Mm-hmm. Yeah, you don't poison people anymore, or back then, actually. Okay, we've got a few more minutes, eh? Mm-hmm. Well, I think I've mentioned everything I want. Shall we play one more song and then do
0: one
1: a wrap-up?
0: Song.
1: Okay. I think...
0: There's lost frequencies?
1: No, I Ooh. Reckon we cut them all down and we go to... Oh, we'll just go to November Kid, Only Place I Need.
0: Okay.
1: Look at us looking for music live. You're welcome, people. Just pretend someone's in the kitchen and find a station.

0: Kia ora koutou, peeps. Welcome back to the show. Of course, we're on 106.1 FM. It's myself, Tiffany Wayne, and Fiona. Kia ora, Fiona.
1: Kia ora.
0: And we are sponsored by the Royal Foundation. Look, I got it all in that time.
1: Mm-hmm.
0: So thank you, everyone, for joining us today. And we're at the point of the show now where I ask you what you want to talk about, since there's only a few minutes and you won't have long.
1: Got thrown at me. We did mention it earlier, but it did get thrown at me right at the beginning.
0: You forgot, I forgot to remind you as well. We were too busy gasbagging.
1: I know, yeah. I know. So I am just about to tell you, film festival starts this week.
0: Yes.
1: In the genres that they've got in the list, so nziff.com, they don't have a queer one section, which they normally do, but they have been advertising all their queer
0: industry. No, queers are riddled in there. Riddled with queers
1: in
0: the
1: film
0: industry.
1: Maybe that's what it is, yeah. But I noticed on Insta they have been kind of promoting the films that are coming up, the queer films that are coming up. And in terms of the schedule, the opening line film, which is called Big Girls Don't Cry, which sold out immediately, basically. There were two sessions.
0: That's the only one I've heard about.
1: Yeah, well, it's coming out really soon in the mainstream theatres, so I'm just having a quick look to see when it comes through.
0: That's all right. Carry on. I don't know anything about this, so it's good you're actually looking and telling me.
1: Yeah, so it's an opening night film and New Zealand film, and the summary is, over one transformative summer in rural New Zealand in 2006, 14-year-old Sid discovers desire, identity and the internet as she imitates the people she longs to be loved by. And the word is that Kristen Stewart loved this film. So there you go. High praise from Kristen Stewart.
0: Oh, wonderful.
1: I think it was at something like the, I'll get this wrong, but something like the Biarritz Film Festival, which I think, is coming out on the 8th of October. So if you missed out on a ticket, of course, opening night at the Embassy for the film festival is huge. Love going to that if I can get a ticket, but not this time. So, 8th of October, you can go and see it. It's got 100% Rotten Tomatoes rating at the moment, which is pretty good. And, and there's lots of other queer films as well. In the film festival, so do check those out.
0: Not to be rude, but I've been to many film openings and I've never paid for a ticket.
1: Oh, well, you've done pretty well, haven't you?
0: It was back when I was prettier and then it transformed into when I was working on everything.
1: Yeah.
0: We've got enough song for one more song, eh?
1: Yes, that was a quick blast, wasn't it?
0: Yeah, thank you everyone for joining us today, and join us again in the future. Don't forget about all the events coming up, and we'll have more on Miss Whakawahine in the future.
1: I think so. So which song do you want to go to?
0: I think we just go to the last. Shall we do The Blaze?
1: Yep, The Blaze.
0: The Blaze with Lonely, peeps. Thank you for joining us. Do you want to say see ya?
1: See ya. Bye.
0: Bye.
1: And here we go. have a great Sunday.

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0: myself to come to you. 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

0: picnic in Kabul on the day they arrived.
1: When I came out from home, there was too much rush in the cities. Everyone was walking from home to office, from anywhere they were. Just they were trying to reach their home to save their life. It was a shock.
0: 5 years on, the Interior Minister, Sirajuddin Haqqani, said the Taliban's return was the result of courage and divine assistance. Ian McWilliam reports.
2: Taliban officials say they brought peace to Afghanistan with the chaotic departure of United States and international forces in 2021. While the bombings and terror attacks the Taliban themselves carried out in the past have largely ended, the cost has been immense. They're accused of multiple human rights abuses, particularly the severe repression of women and girls, and also strict controls on the media and free speech. Unemployment and extreme poverty are widespread because of international isolation. There are also indications of growing opposition. There have been a number of recent assassinations of Taliban officials in northeastern Afghanistan, where their former rival

0: levels were always strongest.
1: Rescue workers have been pulling survivors from the rubble following a powerful earthquake off the coast of the Indonesian island of Flores. The country's disaster agency says the quake has killed at least 38 people. Astuestra Ajeng Restri is following developments from Jakarta.
2: The epicenter of the earthquake is quite near the coastal town of Sika, Maumere, and it is quite shallow. It's about 10 kilometers depth, and so the intensity of when the earthquake happened is quite strong. Now, what makes the national response difficult is because it hit several different provinces, so not just in the eastern part of Nusa Tenggara, but it also hit the western part of Nusa Tenggara.
1: A second powerful tremor has now struck the country, affecting the western island of Sumatra. The Ukrainian President Volodymyr Zelensky has hailed his military's latest long-range missile strikes on strategic facilities deep inside Russian territory as a significant achievement, Dan Johnson reports.
3: Ukraine used its own Flamingo missiles to reach Russia's Samara region, around 900 kilometres from the Ukrainian border. Mr. Zelensky said it was important to reduce Russia's military capacity and make evident to the Kremlin the need for peace. He said Ukraine damaged an oil facility in Ust-Luga and hit the Savaslyka airfield where Russian missiles are based.
1: BBC News. The Lebanese president, Joseph Aoun, has condemned Israel's latest round of strikes on southern Lebanon, saying they send a clear message on the next round of negotiations. The attacks killed at least 9 people, including a family of 7. It's been the deadliest day since the start of the peace process in June, which has reduced Israeli attacks but has made little concrete progress. The World Health Organization has warned of the risk of Ebola spreading across borders after the disease was detected in a 6th province in the east of the Democratic Republic of Congo. Officials say Uganda remains at risk even as it undergoes a 42-day monitoring period after its last imported case was discharged. Richard Kagoe reports.
4: The World Health Organization says Ebola in eastern Congo is spreading fast, with transmission now at its most intense phase. WHO officials earlier warned that the outbreak caused by the Bundibugyo strain is on course to become the largest Ebola epidemic on record. More than 4,700 cases and over 2,000 deaths have been reported so far. They say the rapid rise in cases is increasing the risk of the disease spreading to neighboring countries through cross-border movement linked to insecurity and the continuing humanitarian crisis in eastern DRC.
1: Reports from Nigeria say at least 20 people have been killed in intercommunal clashes in Niger State. A lawmaker for Borgu constituency says more than 300 families have fled to neighbouring Kebbi State. Friday's violence has deepened insecurity in Niger State, which has seen a surge in attacks by criminal gangs working with jihadists. Firefighters in France are continuing to battle a wildfire raging in the southwestern Lyon region, with further evacuations taking place overnight. Officials say the blaze has burned through around 16 square kilometres of land. The area's pine forests have become highly flammable, making containment efforts difficult. BBC News.
5: Hello and welcome to NewsHour live from the BBC World Service in London. I'm Rebecca Kesby. Today marks 5 years since the Taliban seized control of Afghanistan. US forces had begun withdrawing from the country after a 20-year presence. But in the end, the situation collapsed into chaos. Afghan government forces, previously supported by the US, were easily overrun by a resurgent Taliban as its forces swept across the country, closing in on the capital, Kabul. Many tried to flee their advance, leading to pandemonium at Kabul airport as the last flights out of the country took off. Well, in desperation, some people actually clambered onto the air bridges as they tried to board departing planes. Our chief international correspondent, Lise Doucette, was at Kabul airport in those chaotic and frightening days in August 2021. She spoke to the Afghan journalist Wahida Faizi, who had decided her best option was to leave the country.
6: I can't leave here.
7: Why can't you? It's not safe for you?
6: My dream is enough. Taliban beating me here. They're fighting me here. They're shooting me

0: there. But they didn't know Naomi. They know I'm journalist. If they know, I know they will kill me. I love my country, but I can't stay here. I should leave. Thank you so much.
1: Go safely. Sabar Hosh.
0: Thank you. Thank you so much.
1: Good to see you, Wadi Dijan. I'm so sorry you have to leave. So sorry.
2: Well, that was journalist Wahida Faizi there speaking to Lise Doucette. She actually does now live and work in Europe. And I'm delighted to say Lise Doucette joins us live now from Kabul. Lise, what a day it must be today, marking 5 years. But what can you tell us or remind us of that day back in August 2021 when you were there?
3: It makes me cry to hear Wahida cry again that day when she was forced to leave Afghanistan. Her story is the story of thousands of Afghans, including two former colleagues that we're going to speak to on this program today. It is such a, to use the phrase that journalists use, a split-screen moment here. I'm in Kabul now. The streets are festooned with the white Taliban flag with their Arabic Islamic script. They're chanting in the streets, waving flags, celebrating their 5 years of victory. But today is a day fraught with grief, with a day seared in memory for all too many Afghans about how the day, and you hear, Rebecca, from so many who say the start, those who were in Kabul, the day started as any day would in Kabul. They were worried about the security, possible suicide bombings by the Taliban, and none of them imagined that by the end of the day, the Afghan president had fled, Taliban fighters were sitting at his desk, and thousands of Afghans were making their way to the international airport in a panic, desperate to board any plane out to get out of a country falling to the Taliban, reversing not just 20 years of international engagement, but ending, taking away from Afghans all of that they had achieved, all of the places with so many memories and all of the dreams they still had. They were losing so much about themselves behind. So it's a very difficult day for so many Afghans.
2: And you mentioned there that the streets are festooned with celebratory Taliban sort of paraphernalia, but I understand women haven't been allowed to take part today. What is the current mood there in Kabul?
3: Well, yes, Taliban is a movement of men, and men who, many of whom are ideologically driven. When they came into the capital, many of them had never seen the capital before. Many of them had never seen any women outside of their own household, their mother, their sisters, unless they were married. So 2021 was a day of excitement and joy and celebration back there for them. And it's the same kind of scenes on the streets here today, absent, of course, the cars rushing to the airport. But if there's one strong story that has emerged from 5 years of Taliban rule, the Taliban would say it's the story that we have now achieved the end of the war in this country. They say it's the first time in decades of Afghan history that one armed force controls all of the country. There are skirmishes and occasional attacks by groups based abroad, but the Taliban are firmly in control. But the story for millions of Afghans is that women and girls are being erased from public life. It has been absolutely heartbreaking to speak to school girls who have no other choice but to go to secret schools, to study online, to go to Islamic madrasas, women who've lost their jobs, pushed out of university, now making jams or jewelry. And so many areas, public parks even, are no-go areas for them. So for them, they feel, this is not a regime for them.
2: And just briefly, Lise, on the international relations front, I mean, the West is criticised, isn't it, for abandoning Afghanistan, turning away from the plight of the people, drastically cutting aid as well because it doesn't want to help the Taliban. But then other countries like India, China, Russia even officially recognises the Taliban. They are in talks with the Taliban. Does that give them legitimacy? And what impact does the West disengaging have?
3: Only one country, Russia, has formally recognized the Taliban. That's even less than the number of countries which recognized it when it was control in the 1990s. But the Taliban point to so many countries, China, India, almost all of Africa.

0: Afghanistan's neighbors who have accredited diplomats. They've signed major investment deals, but it is in effect de facto of recognition. The Taliban would very much like to have their seat at the United Nations in New York. They would like to be part of the international community, but the ultra-conservative emir who's been issuing those hundreds of edicts, many of them focused on women and girls, is not budging on issue of girls' schools. And for Western countries and others, they simply cannot have formal relations with a country which doesn't accept internationally recognized standards of human rights. And that's Islamic countries as well.
1: And Liz,
0: but let's focus now.
1: Yeah, you mentioned that we've got some BBC, former BBC colleagues joining us as well.
0: Yes, I have to say, I wish that I was sitting next to Zuhal Ahmed. Zuhal was from working with the BBC in Kabul, and also Bilal Sawawi, who was also a dear BBC colleague here in Kabul. They found refuge in Toronto, the city of Toronto, in Canada. They now have a second home, and they're both joining us. Zuhal happens to be in France today, but both of them are on the line. Hello, salam to you, Bilal, and to Zuhal.
2: Hi, Liz.
3: Good morning, Liz. It's great to be with you again.
0: Good morning. But all I've been telling people the story of how when we used to meet in Kabul in those last years, 2019, 2020, you would say, Liz, I've stopped saying see you soon when I say goodbye to friends, because I never know whether those friends will still be alive the next day. And then I was so startled the day I made it to Kabul International Airport, and there I saw you in the queue to leave Afghanistan, something you never wanted to do. What are your reflections today, Bilal?
3: Well, absolutely. It was devastating on a personal level. But in hindsight, I believe the Taliban have not learned from the pages of Afghan politics and from the recent history. They've squandered way too many opportunities. The leader of the Taliban, Hebatullah Akhundzada, has no flexibility on two issues at least. One is the issue of girls' education and significant participation of Afghan women in public life. Second is the issue of a possible national reconciliation process, if I could call it that. And let's not forget that Afghanistan never got a comprehensive peace process, which was, heartbreaking to say the least, because there's no ceasefire to start with. And what it was an exit deal between the Americans and the Taliban that contributed massively, in my view, to the Taliban takeover. But 5 years down the line, being away from my country, being away from my friends and family, I could only hope that Afghans in power, in that specifically, or the Taliban at the moment, would rethink their policies, that they would stop crushing the dreams of millions of Afghan women. And hopefully Afghanistan could have some sort of a peace process where it can finally be the home of all Afghans. But probably that's wishful thinking as an Afghan, and probably that's a hope that we will continue to cling on to.
0: Yes, as always, you find a poetic way to describe the situation, saying that being in exile is like being in a waiting room. Zuhal, what are you thinking about today, about August the 15th, your memories of that time? You left a short time before with your husband and your little girl, your husband also a journalist, but you too were very much affected by that day, those days.
2: Absolutely, Liz. Today, 15th of August, is a devastating day and memory for me and most of Afghans, especially those who are outside of country in exile. And today takes me back to that day where I was out, fortunately, should I say fortunately? I feel guilty to say that, but I was out with my family, but I was in close contact with my family, my siblings and parents, my friends, my colleagues, who were in absolute desperation and hopelessness and fear. And they were trying to get out of the country. And we were trying to find a way to take them out safely.

0: And still to this day, I am in contact with them. I report on women's affairs and women's rights as a freelance journalist, and I'm in contact with activists, teachers, former government employees, locals who are in absolute despair and hopelessness because they have lost the life that they had built for decades, the hopes that they had for their futures, and the fact that we lost many cohorts and generations of doctors, engineers, teachers that our society could have. But unfortunately, due to the bans and restrictions, we lost that.
1: We only have a minute left. Bilal and Zuhal, to both of you, but first to Bilal. Do you still hold on to hope? Afghans always said hope is the last to die.
2: Well, absolutely. There's hope to hang on to because of the Afghan people who are suffering continuously under various regimes. But I think it is up to the Taliban and everyone else to make that work.
1: Zuhal, 10 seconds.
0: Yes, absolutely. Hope is something that takes us forward.
1: Bilal and Zuhal, so lovely to speak with you today, and proud still to say that I'm one of your colleagues. Back.
3: Thank you. Lee Doucette there, live from Kabul. Coming up later this hour, the Womack sisters on the release of their new album after years of rejections from music labels.
4: They were like, no, R&B and soul music, it's not funded right now. You know, they offered us a hip-hop route. We did a couple songs, you know, I think, you know, for first-time rappers, we were doing pretty good, but I feel like that just wasn't us.
5: My sisters and me.
3: More on that coming up in about 30 minutes' time. A reminder of our headlines this hour. The Taliban have been marking 5 years since they returned to power in Afghanistan with parades and sport events which women are banned from attending, as we've just been hearing. And its latest long-range strikes against Russia, Ukraine says it's hit a military airbase and a rocket factory. This is Rebecca Kesby with NewsHour live from the BBC. Now, at least 38 people have been killed in a powerful earthquake in Indonesia. The 7.7 magnitude earthquake struck in the early hours of the morning, just off the coast of the island of Flores. The earthquake sent panicked residents in the village of Talibura onto the streets. One of them, Nora, expressed her shock.
6: We were resting at home with a family. There were 13 of us inside the house and we all ran to save ourselves.
3: Well, the rescue effort to try to find casualties and reach survivors is underway. Let's get the latest from our Southeast Asia correspondent, Jonathan Head, who's monitoring events from Bangkok. Jonathan, what do we know? What happened?
7: It was very much what you get with earthquakes, and there are a lot of them in this part of the world. Fortunately, it was early in the morning. Also, in this area, Flores, there aren't any big high-rise buildings, you know, large buildings. I mean, Marmaray, which is the largest town in Flores, is quite close to the epicenter. Is only about 300,000 people, but people who were outside or in public buildings. It's a Catholic part of Indonesia. So if there were people at mass in the morning, I mean, some of them were injured when roof tiles or roofs caved in. And people just, you know, rushed out because they know about earthquakes. The first thing was to get out of buildings. You know, buildings are not always very strong there. We've seen videos of public buildings not quite collapsing, but large chunks of concrete coming down. We saw videos from the port in Marmaray where a large ferry was docked, taking on passengers. People on the gangway there were thrown into the sea when the whole thing collapsed into the water. And a lot of people got on motorbikes and started heading inland. And that's because there were tsunami warnings. At 7.7, this was a very powerful earthquake in the sea to the north of Flores. And people there have a strong collective memory of a catastrophic earthquake back in 1992, where more than 2,000 people died almost entirely because of a tsunami, a very high one. In this case, it didn't happen, and that probably minimized loss of life. But as things stand, it was felt very widely all over Flores, lots of small towns. It's a very mountainous area. So it's taking Indonesia's very experienced search and rescue team some time to reach all the communities where buildings

0: Have collapsed and where there may be trapped people. There have been landslides on the roads. The roads are not very good anyway, so a lot of places are cut off, and it's proving quite difficult both to reach those areas and to make a full assessment of exactly how bad the damage is. But it looks, it's not catastrophic, but it's pretty bad. This is a very poor region, and a lot of buildings are quite badly damaged, a lot of houses uninhabitable.
1: And as you say, Jonathan, I mean, just the sheer experience and knowledge of local people probably will have helped both in the actual earthquake itself, but also in the aftermath. But I guess the authorities there will be hoping they'll be getting international help soon.
0: It depends on the scale of it. I mean, Indonesia is actually quite good at responding to disasters. They've got a very experienced search and rescue organization called Basarnas, and they also have a very good disaster management team. It's been honed through years and years of experience, of disasters often much bigger. I mean, Basarnas, the search and rescue people, routinely respond to about 2,500 incidents a year. They've got offices all over the country. So I think, you know, I mean, Indonesia's economy is a bit stressed at the moment. The government budget is stressed, but this does not yet appear to be on the scale where they would require significant international assistance, although all the usual international aid agencies are standing by and saying they're ready to help if needed.
1: Okay, thank goodness for that. Well, thank you for that update there live. That's the BBC's Jonathan Head there. He's our Southeast Asia correspondent. Next, the incredible career of British jazz pianist and composer Dave Lee. He turned 100 years old this week, and to celebrate, he played a special concert here in London. His career spans nearly 9 decades, and over that time, as we'll hear in a moment, he's played with music legends such as Judy Garland, Louis Armstrong, and Dizzy Gillespie. Dave Lee's also composed hit songs and written for the small and big screen, and he's not retiring yet. News Hour's Martin Venard went to meet Dave and some of his fans.

0: So we're in the Pizza Express concert venue in Soho, central London, and the room is packed. And everyone's come to see Dave Lee celebrating his 100th birthday by playing a concert. So, congratulations, Dave. How was it?
1: Considering I'm 100 years old, I thought it went along very well. I did my best, and I'm standing up still. I think that was pretty good in itself.
0: And is it playing jazz that keeps you young?
1: You know, until I was 40, I smoked 30 to 35 cigarettes a day. After that, Havana cigars, and I still drink whiskey every day.
0: You're having one now.
1: And if I'd known I was going to live this long, I would have definitely taken better care of myself.
2: I believe he's 100, but I guess if you just always played and you have that muscle memory, so maybe you just can kind of, it's a thing, you get to the piano and your fingers just work.
3: He's absolutely incredible. I've seen him twice before and he just always is glorious, which is lovely.
0: When you started out playing, did you ever think you would still be playing at 100?
1: I never thought I'd make 100. I mean, when I started being professional, I was 40 years of age, and the war was on, and the piano player had been called up in the band in Newcastle-on-Tyne, and they asked me if I would come along and try and sort of fit in. But my mother stopped me from doing it. She didn't like me coming back at 12 o'clock at night in the air raid.
4: I think it's right. And now I'm going to play something that Judy Garland never did. We're going to play I Want to Be Happy.
1: Yeah. 6 years I've worked with Judy Garland, who was remarkable, and nothing like the things I see her on the biography. Louis Armstrong was very, very interesting because he told me about life in New Orleans at the time of jazz's creation. Playing with Dizzy Gillespie was a highlight. When we were here in London, we were walking in Soho here at about 3 o'clock in the afternoon, and he said, "Man, I feel like playing. Where can we go and play?"

0: I found a little nightclub here, which I knew the caretaker, and he let us in. I played the piano and he played the trumpet. And he said, what do you want to play? And I said, well, let's play the blues. And it wasn't a lesson in music. It was a lesson in history, because what came out from his trumpet was all the pain, all the anguish, all the frustration, all the good times, all the bad times, what it's like to be a black musician in America.
1: So you played here on your 100th birthday. What next?
0: I guess I've got to wait till my 200th birthday. I can't think of anything between then and now. Listen, if I get through the day, I'm happy. It's a very funny feeling being 100.
2: Well, that sounds like a fantastic party, doesn't it? That was Dave Lee celebrating being 100 this week. He was the one on the piano, still sounding as good as ever. And that was Martin Venard from the NewsHour team who went down to meet him and some of his fans there. And, yeah, looks like he's going to keep going as well, which is good news for everyone. Stay with us. More to come on NewsHour.
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2: Still to come, more from Afghanistan. 5 years after the Taliban retook control, we'll hear from former US four-star general David Petraeus, who tells us it was a mistake for US troops to leave, and from an Italian who's helped Afghans in Kabul for the past 35 years. Also, what impact are the Ukrainian drone strikes on Russia having on civilians there, and the granddaughters of Sam Cooke, the Womack sisters, on their latest album?
9: BBC News with Govinda Gill. The Taliban in Afghanistan have been celebrating the fifth anniversary of the fall of Kabul. Armoured vehicles took part in a parade outside the former US embassy, displaying banners and the white jihadist Taliban flag. President Joseph Aoun has condemned Israel's latest round of strikes on southern Lebanon, which killed 9 people. He said the attack sent a clear message on the next round of negotiations. 2 powerful earthquakes hundreds of kilometres apart have hit Indonesia. At least 38 people have been killed on the island of Flores, with considerable damage reported in the coastal city of Maumere. President Zelensky has hailed Ukraine's latest long-range missile strikes deep inside Russia as a significant achievement. He said a rocket manufacturer and a military airfield hundreds of kilometres away were the latest targets. Britain's Maritime Monitoring Agency says an unknown projectile has struck a commercial vessel in the Strait of Hormuz. All crew are reportedly safe. The WHO is warning Ebola could spread across borders. Officials say Uganda remains at risk and population movement and mass displacement could further spread the disease. Reports from Nigeria say at least 20 people have been killed in intercommunal clashes in Niger State, with more than 300 families fleeing. An easing of temperatures across Europe has been helping fire crews battle blazes from Greece to France. In southwestern France, officials say they're getting on top of a fire in the Lens region. Police in Germany are investigating an attack on 2 14-year-old boys involving a member of European Parliament from the far-right AfD. The politician said he'd apprehended a teenager who'd vandalised an AfD campaign poster.

0: BBC News. Welcome back to NewsHour. As firefighters continue to battle wildfires in France, Croatia, Belgium, Spain and here in the UK, Europe's long, hot and desperately dry summer shows no sign of ending anytime soon. Farmers are warning of low harvests and higher food prices as a result. Some farmers are wondering how they can keep farming in the new era of climate change. And today, Britain's new Prime Minister, Andy Burnham, has announced new funding for farmers, around $88 million. Will that help? Let's speak to one farmer, Ollie Harrison. He's got an arable farm in the northwest of England near Prescott and joins us live. Ollie, what's it been like for you?
1: It's been a terrible year. I mean, last year we thought it was bad, it was dry, but then this year, this real extreme heat that we had in the beginning of May and then again at the end of May and then into June and then, of course, July, it's just been relentless, over 30 degrees. And, you know, the crops that we grow in the UK just aren't used to that. So they've basically died on their feet.
0: So what does that mean in real terms then? I mean, will you have a harvest at all this year?
1: Well, we've had a very quick harvest. I mean, last year was a very quick harvest. It took 7 weeks. This year it took 4 weeks and the sheds are still empty. We've harvested all the wheat and the barley and everything else. And, you know, we've just got real low yields, real shriveled grains in the shed. You know, if you imagine like a grape, when it's shriveled up, becomes a raisin. Well, that's kind of what the wheat looks like at the moment. It's all shriveled up and pinched grains. Yeah. It's been quite devastating, to be honest.
0: So Europe is the fastest warming area in the world at the moment. This is according to climate scientists, which means, I guess, that farmers like you are going to need to adapt pretty fast. What kind of help do you need?
1: Well, we changed our cropping this year. So after last year, we've grown some more grain maize, which is some of the crops that you traditionally grow in southern regions. But, you know, we really need the government to understand and step up the support, really, to keep UK agriculture still producing food, because at the moment there's too much risk in it at the moment.
0: Yeah, I mean, what's that going to mean for farming? I mean, some people are saying they can't see a future for farming in the UK.
1: Well, I'm struggling to see a future growing wheat, which is the main staple. And this is the first year ever I've never ordered seed yet, because at the current prices of wheat and the risk in growing it, I just can't risk the family home.
0: Goodness me. Prime Minister Burnham is saying he's going to give around $88 million to help farmers. Will that be a help?
1: Well, they've just redistributed some of the funds that were already promised, but there's still only 10% of what we were getting 4 or 5 years ago to try and keep us in business and, you know, have a sustainable food supply. You know, it's support for agriculture is just an investment to making sure you can feed your nation.
0: And briefly, I mean, even if it started raining now, will it make much difference at this point in the season?
1: No, it's too late for most crops. You know, all the arable crops have harvested. The potato crops, it wouldn't really make a lot of difference to them now. Maybe the odd ones. It would help in next year's crops get out of the ground. So, you know, oilseed rape can often be in the ground for over 12 months. So we have got some of that growing at the moment now that desperately needs a drink.
0: All right. Well, good to speak to you, Ollie. Good luck with it. That's Ollie Harrison, one of those farmers struggling to deal with the latest weather conditions here in Europe. You're listening live to NewsHour from the BBC. I'm Rebecca Kesby. More now on our top story. Marking 5 years since the Taliban retook control of Afghanistan, one of the starkest images from that time was the chaotic withdrawal of the United States and its allies, even as Taliban forces were advancing towards the capital, Kabul. David Petraeus was the four-star general that led US forces for a year until July 2011. He then went on to serve as director of the CIA, and he told us here at the BBC that the drawdown of US troops was a mistake.
2: I had argued for quite some time with then Vice President Biden, then later President Biden and his team members, that the shibboleth that you have to end endless wars is not axiomatic. You can continue, quote, endless wars as long as they are sustainable, and sustainability is measured in the expenditure of blood and of treasure.
0: Well, earlier today, I spoke to Alberto Cairo. He's a 73-year-old Italian who first arrived in Kabul as a humanitarian aid worker back in 1990. That's just before the Mujahideen, the American-backed militia, took control of Kabul then from the Russian-backed government. Alberto trained as a lawyer but has spent his life in Kabul as a physiotherapist and builder of prosthetic limbs, treating families.

0: Thousands of people affected by the various wars Afghanistan has suffered in that time. I asked him first what he remembers of that day 5 years ago when the Taliban came back to power in chaotic scenes.
1: Chaos is the first thing that comes to my mind, and distress. I remember very well that we were all a bit surprised by the speed the Taliban reached Kabul very, very quickly, very fast, and nobody could really believe it. And then what I remember really, really well is the endless number of people coming to my office, and then especially the girls were crying because they still remembered what has happened in 20 years before. During the Taliban regime number one. So when they suddenly had to quit school and then to stop working. So that was a big stress. And then honestly, nobody knew exactly what was going to happen. The Taliban were saying that it's not like 20 years before. Life will be absolutely normal. Please go on with your daily activity. But no, it was not like that. So the feeling was very, very chaos and distress, yes.
0: And as a foreign national, you're one of those who probably could have left, could have got out. Why did you decide to stay?
1: Well, I did not, honestly, I did not, me and my colleagues, we did not feel to be target of any action of the Taliban against us. So we were working at the time. I was working in a rehabilitation center, physical rehabilitation center. The patients needed us, so why not to stay?
0: And you talk about it's the fear, really, isn't it, of the girls and women in particular about the Taliban coming back. When they did, they said they would be different to the Taliban of the 90s. They said there would be concessions. What's the reality been like, though? What's the Taliban 2.0 been like?
1: I know that they did not keep the promise, because I remember that almost immediately, and they closed the Ministry of Women Affairs and turned it into headquarters of religious police. So that it was a very, very clear message. And then, unfortunately, many, many edicts and bans started coming out against the population with the limitation, a strong restriction of the liberties of the people, in particularly of the women. So that was, it was not what we hoped, or it was not what they had promised.
0: And, of course, the focus is on the women and the lives of the women, which have become really difficult, haven't they? Particularly, as you say, during the US occupation, there were schools. Women could go to university. They could take part in politics. They could run elements of the police force. They had senior positions. I don't know how easy it is for somebody like you to be in touch with women, but, you know, what are you understanding from what they're going through at the moment?
1: Well, life for women is not easy at all, definitely. I work mainly in a medical facility, so I have a relatively easy contact with the patient. And then I'm not a young person, so I'm allowed to talk to women in a more freely way than younger people. For some of them, those coming from the countryside, very little has changed. But for those from Kabul that had the opportunity to have an education, to see things, and we have to keep in mind that 70% of the population of Afghanistan is under 30 years of age. So many of them, most of them, they have seen a school, they have experienced school, internet, television, telephones. And then suddenly, for everybody, there are strong restrictions. And for the women, these restrictions are particularly tough. Their life is very difficult. Imagine that suddenly you are not allowed anymore to have the life that you had 1 month earlier. You cannot go to school. You cannot to walk freely. You can go to park. You cannot. Your life is really a kind of prison. So that's for many of them is really terrible. Many are depressed. Many are really living a difficult life. So, and I understand, and I also believe that it cannot continue forever like this, because it is not only something bad or painful for the women, but it's going to damage the society, the entire country. So it's I'm convinced

0: and also copyright violations had nothing to do with reality, he said. He was asked if he would leave Russia for his own safety.
1: I'm not thinking of leaving Russia because I want to save the lives of people, millions of people who support Yabloko and people who hope and have faith and believe that Russia will become a free and peaceful and good-willing country.
0: Well, meanwhile, the war in Ukraine, July was one of the deadliest months for civilians since the full-scale Russian invasion began in February 2022, with Russia launching daily drone and missile attacks across the country. Ukraine has also responded with its own campaign of long-range strikes inside Russia, targeting oil refineries, export terminals and logistics hubs. Last week, Russia's defense ministry said it had intercepted hundreds of Ukrainian drones across 19 regions. So what does all this mean for everyday life in Russia? The BBC's James Beardsworth has been speaking to Russian civilians to get their take, and we've changed their names to protect their anonymity.
2: In the city of Elektrostal, 60 kilometres east of Moscow, a Ukrainian drone crashes into a warehouse of the Russian retailer Wildberries. The explosions and resulting fires, which burnt for 3 days, so large they could be seen from space, destroyed tens of millions of dollars worth of goods.
3: The warehouse burned down, and we were told that all of our products, everything we had stored there, was lost.
2: Margarita owns a small business selling confectionery across Russia. The strikes on the Elektrostal plant cost her business thousands of dollars.
3: Wildberries became one of our main sales channels. There, our sweets can be shipped to different cities across Russia and to neighboring countries. But now we need to change our approach due to recent events.
2: The strikes on the retailer, Russia's equivalent of Amazon, are part of a recent Ukrainian campaign of long-range drone strikes targeting critical infrastructure deep inside Russia. A plan, President Zelensky says, that is aimed at bringing the war back to Russia. Often thousands of kilometers from the front lines, the drone attacks have disrupted daily life and remind Russians of a war that Moscow launched over 4 years ago. Polina is a teacher in Moscow.
4: Now that we know that a drone can hit our apartments, we feel scared. For us, for our lives, for our relatives, you know, and we feel that the war is closer than ever.
2: Though the strikes are much less frequent than Russia's daily drone and missile attacks across Ukraine, where civilian deaths in July were at their highest since the first few months of the war, Polina said the situation in the Russian capital is becoming more and more difficult. In Russia's Kursk region, closer to the Ukrainian border, the situation is far more perilous.
5: People drive around at 150 kilometers per hour, even though the speed limit on most roads is 90, because it's believed that driving that fast can reduce the probability of a drone hitting your car.
2: Nikolai is a Kursk resident and lives just an hour's drive away from the Russia-Ukrainian border. There, communications are heavily restricted, he says. And until recently, getting fuel had become a real struggle.
5: I stood in line for 2 hours to get fuel. There were also limits on how much you can get. Then later they introduced a different restriction based on license plate numbers. If your plate ends in an even number, you can fill up on even numbered days. Odd number, then on odd numbered days.
2: Ukrainian drones have struck nearly all of Russia's major oil refineries, sparking a fuel crisis across the country. The attacks also have led to price rises. Polina says
4: everything is becoming more and more expensive, so people have to save money. People I know, they used to travel abroad, but now they go somewhere to Krasnodarsky Krai, for example, because they don't have money.
2: Travel too has become more problematic. Mira, a St. Petersburg resident, remembers a trip she took to the southern Russian city of Sochi late last year.
6: due to the drones. The situation in the air was unsafe. So in the end, I spent a sleepless night at the airport waiting for another flight to Sochi. Basically, this is our reality now.

0: su aeropuerto.
1: But rather than point fingers, the people I spoke to said that most are quietly adjusting to what is quickly becoming a new reality. Nikolai, again.
2: People have already gotten used to things. At this point, nothing can really surprise them.
1: A sentiment also shared by Mira.
3: Everyone knows what's causing the issue, and everyone knows that it's not going to end tomorrow. So I think we've reached a certain stage of acceptance. First is denial, then anger, then depression. Well, I think we've reached the depression stage.
4: That's Mira there, one resident of St. Petersburg, speaking to the BBC's James Beersworth for that report.
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4: A reminder of our top story today marks 5 years since the Taliban seized control of Afghanistan after US forces had begun withdrawing from the country after a 20-year presence. Suhail Ahad, formerly of BBC Afghan Service, was one of the first journalists to leave the country, and she told us what she went through at the time.
8: I was out with my family, but I was in contact, in close contact with my family, my siblings and parents, my friends, my colleagues, who were in absolute desperation and hopelessness and fear, and they were trying to get out of the country.
4: Other headlines, the Lebanese president has cast doubts on Israel's sincerity in peace negotiations following attacks on the south of his country, and two powerful earthquakes have hit Indonesia. Hundreds of kilometers apart, dozens of people have been killed. This is Rebecca Kesby with NewsHour, live from the BBC. Now, here in Britain, there is profound shock after former Cambridge professor Jason Arday was found dead at his home in South London yesterday. Mr. Arday had been at the centre of intense scrutiny in recent weeks after allegations that he always denied of plagiarism. Jason Arday became the youngest black professor in Cambridge's history at the age of just 37 and was one of only 1% of professors in the UK that are black. He'd managed autism and learning difficulties as a child, but after multiple allegations about his work and other sporting achievements that he'd highlighted, Jason Arday resigned from his job at Cambridge University last week. Sir Simon Baron-Cohen knew him well and actually was in touch with him yesterday morning. He's been speaking to my colleague Simon Jack.
9: He really wasn't coping. I mean, as has just been described, he was being subjected to relentless scrutiny, including ridicule, discrediting absolutely every detail of his life, and he wasn't coping with the the loss of his career, the loss of his reputation, and he felt he couldn't go on.
10: I mean, he actually sort of indicated, I mean, did he use those words, he couldn't go on?
9: Yeah, he used those words in voice notes. I was in touch with him through WhatsApp, through text messages and voice notes. Mm-hmm. A lot's already been said, but if I can start by just saying I'm reeling from this awful news of his death. I'm assuming it was suicide, but I don't think the cause of death has been announced yet. I can't imagine the pain of his mother and his two brothers and his children and his partner, his friends, his teachers, his colleagues, what they're all going through. And I'm just, first of all, wanting to send my deepest sympathies to them. You know, he wasn't coping, as I said. I want to say that he was an incredibly kind and gentle and caring and

0: generous man, but he's been portrayed in the media, both the traditional media and social media, in the last month as a plagiarist and a liar and a fraud. At the heart of all of this was a man who'd been diagnosed in childhood with disabilities that included autism and language delay and learning differences. So he was, by definition, I'm choosing my words carefully, he was a vulnerable child, a vulnerable teenager, and a vulnerable adult. So he needed and deserved safeguarding and support and reasonable adjustment every step of the way.
1: It's not the first academic in history whose credentials or work has been questioned, but this felt different, didn't it?
0: It did feel different. He claimed he wasn't talking till 11 years old. I've been contacted this morning by his primary school friend, Mike Freeman, who was in Jason's class at primary school, confirmed that Jason was non-verbal at primary school. And there's another classmate from primary school who said the same thing. You know, Jason claimed he wasn't reading or writing till he was 18. The media have challenged this. Perhaps Jason meant that he was struggling with literacy until 18, but this is a person with disabilities who was being asked to provide evidence of his disabilities. You know, he had, as has been said, he had lectureships in Durham and Glasgow before he was offered two professorships at Cambridge at the age of 37.
1: Yeah.
0: But after these allegations of plagiarism started circulating, the media just haven't left him alone.
2: That's Cambridge professor Sir Simon Baron Cohen there. 'Finally, this hour, the Womack sisters are descended from music royalty. The trio of Bee Gees, Imani and Kucha are granddaughters of the soul legend Sam Cooke and daughters of Cecil and Linda Womack, who had big success as Womack and Womack. They were backing singers for their parents and were making music together for years before they finally released their self-titled debut album this week. NewsHour's Usman Azad spoke to Bee Gee and began by asking what took them so long to release the new album.
3: It's been a long journey. You know, we were exposed to music so young, being on the road with our parents, and it took us a while to decide whether or not we wanted to separate from supporting Womack and Womack. But it took us a while because we had a sound in mind, and I can't tell you the amount of times we've been rejected.
4: I think the record labels told you, we ain't interested in that.
3: Yeah, at the time, they weren't even interested in R&B, like the traditional R&B that we're starting to hear a lot of now. But they were like, no, R&B and soul music, it's not funded right now, you know, and these are the things that you can do. There was pop, you know, they offered us a hip-hop route. We did a couple songs, you know, I think, for first-time rappers, we were doing pretty good, but I feel like that just wasn't us. And at the end of the day, songwriting, vocals, just straight musicianship is what we were bringing, and we faced a lot of rejection.

0: I guess despite that, what's your response to that nepotism accusation?
1: I feel like it applies when you have companies that are sustained by a product. But when you're an artist, you die with the person who created it. We saw our parents have success, major success, and still people were doubting whether or not they had the ability to pick the right single. I wouldn't come into this business assuming that it's something that you can pass down to your children. It's pretty much, it's you and yourself. Our parents' advice wouldn't even apply in this generation. You know, our father has no idea. Our mother has no idea what TikTok and YouTube are about. I want you to listen to this song right here for me.
0: When you hear your grandfather Sam Cooke there, what do you think? It's a lot to live up to. If you ever change your mind
1: about leaving me behind. We are so grateful for the Sam Cookes of the world, the

0: the James Browns of the music business, the Ray Charles of the world, you know, because they, even the Michael Jacksons of the world, you know, they've raised the bar so high that you, if you even fall short, you're still above where you would have been. So we're very grateful that he set the bar really high, because it allowed us to give ourselves a chance to develop to a point where we're confident.
1: My sisters and me, oh, my sisters and me.
2: And that was BG of the Womack Sisters speaking to NewsHour's Usman Azad there, ending this edition of NewsHour. 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
4: 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America is mulling keeping the clocks on summertime all year round. 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
2: Hello, I'm Nishat Lada. It's 6 days and counting until the return of the Premier League.
7: 22 years, we have not seen this. An Arsenal captain lifts the Premier League trophy. Arsenal are the champions.
2: We've your essential guide to the season ahead. Debutants Malawi light up WAFCON with a run all the way to the final.
8: It comes down to Gondwe. Gondwe, there's the through ball. Temwa tries to get past through and gets it! And there's your second goal! Fabulous play there from Malawi.
2: And we talk athletics with a long jump world champion eyeing a home Olympics in LA.
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10: BBC News with Govinda Gill. The Lebanese President Joseph Aoun has condemned Israel's latest round of strikes on southern Lebanon, saying they send a clear message on the next round of negotiations. The attacks killed at least 9 people, including a family of 7. Here's our correspondent, John Donison.
11: This is the deadliest strike in Lebanon by the Israelis since June, when negotiations led to a reduction in tensions between Hezbollah and Israel, which continues to occupy a large part of southern Lebanon. Now, the Lebanese Prime Minister has said that the targets today were not what he called military infrastructure. The Israeli military, for its part, has said that it was targeting Hezbollah positions. I think there is a real danger that this could lead to an escalation.
10: Two powerful earthquakes hundreds of kilometers apart have hit Indonesia. At least 38 people were killed in the island of Flores early on Saturday, with considerable damage reported in the coastal city of Maumere. More details from our Southeast Asia correspondent, Jonathan Head.
12: It was very much what you get with earthquakes, and there are a lot of them in this part of the world. Fortunately, it was early in the morning. We've seen videos of public buildings not quite collapsing, but large chunks of concrete coming down. We saw videos from the port in Maumere, where a large ferry was docked, taking on passengers. People on the gangway there were thrown into the sea when the whole thing collapsed into the water. And a lot of people got on motorbikes and started heading inland, and that's because there were tsunami warnings.
10: The Ukrainian president, Volodymyr Zelensky, has hailed his military's latest long-range missile strike deep inside Russian territory as a significant achievement following a fresh wave of attacks overnight into Saturday. Tom Bailey reports.
13: In a lengthy social media post, President Zelensky said a Russian electronics and rocket production facility in Samara, around 900 kilometers from the Ukrainian border, as well as a military airfield in Nizhny

0: Nizhny Novgorod Oblast, around 700 kilometres away, had been among his country's latest targets. He said the strikes had achieved significant results. The regional governor in Samara confirmed a Ukrainian attack but did not specify what had been hit. President Zelensky said the primary aim of what he describes as Kyiv's long-range sanctions was to disrupt Russia's military capabilities and to make evident to Moscow the need for peace.
1: Britain's Maritime Trade Operations Centre, which monitors international shipping routes, says a commercial vessel has been struck by an unknown projectile in the Strait of Hormuz. All crew are reportedly safe. It's the latest in a series of such incidents in the strategically important waterway at the heart of the current Iran conflict. World News from the BBC. The World Health Organization has warned of the risk of Ebola spreading across borders after the disease was detected in a sixth province in the east of the Democratic Republic of Congo. Officials say Uganda remains at risk even as it undergoes a 42-day monitoring period after its last imported case was discharged. The WHO says population movement and mass displacement could further spread the disease. Reports from Nigeria say at least 20 people have been killed in intercommunal clashes in Niger State. A lawmaker for Borgu constituency says more than 300 families have fled to neighbouring Kebbi State. Friday's violence has deepened insecurity in Niger State. The Taliban authorities in Afghanistan have been celebrating the fifth anniversary since their return to power in Kabul. Armoured vehicles took part in a parade outside the former United States Embassy, displaying banners and the white jihadist Taliban flag. Ian McWilliam reports.
2: Taliban officials say they brought peace to Afghanistan with the chaotic departure of United States and international forces in 2021. While the bombings and terror attacks the Taliban themselves carried out in the past have largely ended, the cost has been immense. They're accused of multiple human rights abuses, particularly the severe repression of women and girls, and also strict controls on the media and free speech. Unemployment and extreme poverty are widespread because of international isolation. There are also indications of growing opposition. There have been a number of recent assassinations of Taliban officials in northeastern Afghanistan, where their former rivals were always strongest.
1: An easing of temperatures across Europe has been helping firefighters tackling blazes from France in the west to Greece in the east. In southwestern France, officials say they're getting on top of a fire in the Lyon region, which spread overnight, fanned by unpredicted winds. Storms are expected later on Saturday. BBC News.
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4: Yes, hello, welcome to Sports World with me, Nishat Ladha. It's lovely to have you with us wherever you're listening around the world. We've got lots to get in over the next 4 hours, including European athletics from Birmingham and the women's AFCON in Morocco. And if you've missed your fill of Premier League football, stay right here, because in this hour we have your preview to the new season covered. It all kicks off in less than a week from now when champions Arsenal take on newly promoted Coventry on Friday. Before that, the Gunners will face FA Cup winners Manchester City in the Community Shield at Wembley tomorrow. So how will the World Cup impact the teams? Who's done the best business so far in the transfer window? How will the Premier League's new managers bed in? So many questions ahead of the new campaign, and I'm delighted to talk through the new season here on Sports World. I'm joined by former MLS player and Sierra Leone international and now sports broadcaster Michael Lahoud. Thanks for being with us, Michael.
5: Yeah, it's an absolute pleasure. I think this is a long time in the making. And big shout to John Bennett, because I've known John probably for far too long, but he is someone that convinced me if football never works out for you, you should get into television. And here we are.
4: Oh, wow. Well, there you go. He did a good thing there. He really did. It's great to have you with us, Michael. And I'm also delighted to welcome the current president of soccer for Sporting Jacks in the United States. He's also the former Nottingham Forest and Brentford manager, Mark Warburton. Welcome, Mark.
6: He said good afternoon. Hope all is well.
4: Very well, thank you. I'm delighted to have you with us. Michael, we've only just put our World Cup sticker books away and now we're opening up our Premier League packs. So how excited are you about the new season?
5: It's absolute madness. I was just talking with a colleague before we came on air that there's whispers of what we just witnessed especially here in North America, being based right down the street, MetLife Stadium.

0: where Ferran Torres scored the game-winning goal for the Spanish national team, excuse me. And now you look at your phone and he's making a transfer to PSG. Football is absolute madness, but at the end of the day, we're all football fans and we love that football keeps giving. I can't wait for this Premier League season because for the first time in a decade, Pep Guardiola is not part of the conversation. And that opens the door for a lot of new storylines. But the biggest storyline, you have to start with Arsenal. Can Mikel Arteta and Arsenal back up their Premier League title?
1: Well, we will talk about that for sure, yeah. It will be a different season without Guardiola, won't it? Mark, how about you? Because like Michael, you also spend a lot of time in the US. After the recent World Cup, is there even more excitement globally to see the Premier League stars back in action?
2: Yes, I think there is. I think the World Cup was enjoyed by so many, Nisha. That's the key. It was a huge success. Certainly working here in North Florida, you hear the excitement. We have an academy here and the kids, thousands of kids talking about it. And they got role models. They've got ideas from watching the World Cup. So it's been great for the game, as Michael said, in North America. But the excitement's tangible in terms of the season starting.
1: And I know you have a game tonight, don't you? Sporting Jacks have a game against Indy 11. Has the World Cup inspired your players?
2: It has to. I think you're watching the world's best performers on the biggest stage. To not be excited and not to embrace the opportunity that the games always present, I think you'd be very foolish. So it's an exciting time. Yes, we have games tonight. The women play as well later on. So it's a busy time for us as a club. But I think the bigger picture is the impact on the world stage of watching the best players perform. And hopefully, I hope very much it has a huge impact here in North America.
1: Well, let's find out a bit more about some of those big players who starred at the World Cup, because many of them will, of course, be in the Premier League. And as is customary before the start of a new season, the Premier League champions Arsenal will take on FA Cup winners Manchester City in the Community Shield on Sunday. Now, that is a game you'll be able to hear live here on Sports World tomorrow. Both teams you would expect to be in the mix for the title. Let's look at Arsenal then in a bit more depth. They are the team to beat. After coming so close in recent years, they finally managed to get over the line and win the title. But Michael, as you alluded earlier, winning is one thing, but how hard is it to retain the trophy?
0: Look, I've been there as a player where I believe the true mark of a champion isn't what you do to get over the line. It's the standards that you set that got you there, and maintaining that and strengthening and just elevating that standard to another level to retain the title and also push aspirations. 12 months ago, if you would have asked Arsenal fans, what's the mood around the club? It would have been win the Premier League title, win any trophy by all means necessary. Obviously, you want to play between the means of football. And Mikel Arteta did just that. Was it beautiful football? Was it aesthetically pleasing at different points? In my personal opinion, absolutely not. But it doesn't matter. No one ever goes back and says, you know what? United under Fergie, in the first year of the Premier League, through February and March, didn't play their best football. No. They say Premier League champions on it. That anxiety that we've come to associate with Arsenal, Arsenal players, the Arsenal manager, and Arsenal fans around the Emirates, I believe that anxiety is come and gone. But with that Premier League championship becomes this expectation of we want more. Let's not forget that Arsenal were within one penalty kick miss from winning a double. They possibly could have completed a treble if they had beaten Manchester City in the Carabao Cup and PSG in the Champions League final. So an outstanding season for Mikel Arteta last campaign. But I think Arsenal fans, they're feeling there's a bit of unfinished business, and that only elevates the appetite for the game that much more.
1: Absolutely. Mark, from a managerial point of view, Arteta is actually now the longest serving boss in the Premier League. He's only 44, though. Do you think he's made the Gunners into a more mentally robust outfit after all those disappointments in previous years? How impressed are you with him?
2: You have to be hugely impressed. I think he's attention to detail is well renowned. There's no doubt about the drive and enthusiasm. As Michael rightly said, they've tasted the finest of wines now, and they want to keep on tasting that wine. But I think now, obviously, the expectation is a key word that Michael used there. The fans expect, I think they'll be bookies' favourites, Nisha, everywhere that Arsenal win it. They'll look at the change of managerial jobs at other big clubs and the transfer movement, and they'll say Arsenal has settled. But they face some big challenges, and I think none more

0: So then the loss of Saliba, you know, we're told it's an extended break. What does that mean? Are we talking weeks or months? But he has been a bedrock of them. They built their success of that foundation of a really strong defensive partnership. And you think, you naturally say Gabriel and Saliba and the number of clean sheets and the metrics that they deliver week in, week out. So yes, you know, fantastic success. Mikel will, I'm sure, drive them forward. But he'll be very conscious of that huge loss in the back four.
1: Yeah, Michael, I know you were really watching how Gabriel and Saliba played at the World Cup, weren't you?
2: No, my days. And look, I know some Arsenal fans who keep receipts, and unfortunately in this business, Arsenal fans keep the biggest of receipts. So they'll remember what I said during the World Cup. I personally think William Saliba is the best defender in world football. He's a Rolls Royce of a footballer. He's an homage to a composure, the likes we haven't seen since Virgil van Dijk. He is that sort of player that, for me, can walk into any football team on planet Earth right now, maybe even on Mars. He's that good. And I got to see him up close and personal at the World Cup, at MetLife. It was France versus Sweden. And a lot of people going into that match, you go to see the genius of Kylian Mbappe, Michael Olise, Ousmane Dembele, the reigning Ballon d'Or holder. I came away just floored and in awe of just the presence and the aura, the calm that William Saliba has on every single person in that French back line. We see it extended to Gabriel. We see it extended to that Arsenal back line where he gives added credibility. I think that William Saliba definitely is a player that Arsenal will struggle to replace. Gabriel, for all the benefits that he's had of being the emotional leader for Arsenal, for being the set-piece king, I just wonder which side of Gabriel we're going to see at the start of the Premier League season. Am I going to say something crazy like Arsenal are going to struggle? Absolutely not. I've had coffee this morning, Nishat, so I'm not here to say that craziness. But do not underestimate, when you think of how long he's going to be out, when you think of their start to the Champions League campaign, when you think of the impact of so many players coming back from the World Cup. We saw it with Le Bleu. France did not make the World Cup final, not because of Kylian Mbappe not getting his goals. Of course he did. But it was when William Saliba came out of the team, you really saw vulnerabilities in that French back line. Mm-hmm. I think you're going to see equal vulnerabilities for Arsenal early on. And this is where their depth are going to be tested.
1: Yeah, Saliba, obviously a huge miss, Mark. We think Arsenal are trying to buy Ezri Konsa. There have been some reports there. But what have you made of Arsenal's business elsewhere so far? Bruno Guimaraes, their landmark signing. How do you think he'll do at Arsenal?
0: I think there's a world-class player. They've just added more quality to the layers they have. You think about their midfield options. The fact they're even talking, Nisha, about Lewis Skelly leaving the club, for me, I find that quite staggering. Mm. A player that can compete so comfortably in midfield and at fullback, and yet that's a depth of talent that Mikel has to choose from. You think of Declan Rice and Guimaraes together. What a partnership. You think of Odegaard, you think of Eze, all of these various players that he has at his disposal. So their business has been good. They've added another high-class layer of quality, but there's no doubt. I think for me, not to repeat anything now, but they've built their base on a strong foundation of a solid defence. And I hear Timber's likewise injured as well. So the pursuit of Enzo Konsa, the pursuit of Joel Konsa from Bayer Leverkusen, will be important for them to make, you know, depending on how long Saliba's out for.
1: Yeah, and Michael, Arsenal have brought in a Greek winger by the name of Christos Zolis. We think he'll probably fill that void left by Leandro Trossard's exit, do you think?
2: Yeah, he started brightly in the preseason friendlies. I've gotten to cover him in a couple of the matches I fought against the likes of Como. He gives you every single thing that you need to have to be in Mikel Arteta's team and squad. He's a solid addition. And watching him and his growth at Club Brugge, it was exceptional to see the quality he has on both sides of the ball. Let's not forget that Arsenal and their wingers, Leandro Trossard, for as significant as he was in the final third, you think of the match and the quality that he had. His goal against West Ham was why they won the Premier League title. That's a massive loss. But Trossard at his best gives you work rate on both sides of the ball. Solis gives you that. You get another player should Declan Rice not be available to take set pieces. You have quality delivery from set pieces. And set piece deliveries, that is a big part of world football right now. And if you don't like it, then you're living under a rock, because football evolves time and time again. And Mark, you as a manager, you as a sporting director, correct me if I'm wrong, you need to get depth in so many of those pieces.

0: Is this Arsenal side complete on the left-hand side? For me, not yet. But Christos Solis, to start a campaign, he's already embedded himself well. He's building relationships with players like Ricardo Calafiori. We've seen him take to the Arsenal fans, and I think Arsenal fans are slowly taking to him.
1: Mark, over to you. What do you say to that?
2: I totally agree. I mean, you look at the wide areas are so important for Arsenal, the quality delivery into the box. Trossard's a loss. There's no doubt he came up with a number of key important goals for Arsenal at vital times. You look at the likes of Saka, you look at Madueke, you look at Bire Eze, the options that they have in wide areas. And to go and compete on all fronts, you need to have that depth, Nisha, absolutely. So, yes, I'm impressed by the way they're looking to add and keep adding quality. And maybe, as Michael referred to, that they get through the early games, that will be key to maintain momentum from last season, to show they're defensively solid, and to start the campaign in fine form.
1: Well, it will probably feel like a bit of a different season for Arteta, because he's going to face new managers at some of his closest rivals, including Chelsea, Liverpool and Manchester City, with Pep Guardiola leaving City and Enzo Maresca coming in. Arteta says winning the title against Guardiola was a huge test.
3: Well, obviously, it's one of the probably biggest challenges that I have faced in my career, because I know the standards. I know that they have the background, they have the stability, they had the quality to go and do it again. So it's been a real challenge. But as I said, I think I took it in a way that, okay, regardless of what happens, this is going to make us better. It's pushing boundaries time after time at every level in every department of the club to try to reach this level. When I arrived here, I had a sense in terms of distance and years how far we were behind, because I was there and I could witness the daily operation there and the level, and to be able to win it in the time that we've done it, I think we should feel proud of them.
1: Arteta there, knowing full well the way Man City work, having, of course, once been Guardiola's assistant. Why don't we take a deeper look then at Manchester City? Michael, in some ways, do you think we could see a pattern at City like we saw at United when Sir Alex Ferguson stood down? Has Maresca, in taking over from an iconic manager, Guardiola, got an impossible job ahead of him?
0: Look, to replace one of the players or one of the managers who Mikel Arteta himself quoted by saying Pep Guardiola is the best manager in football history, to replace a trailblazer in the Premier League and someone who, for me, I haven't seen someone have an imprint on the Premier League from Pep Guardiola since maybe Arsene Wenger did at Arsenal. That is no small feat. But unlike Manchester United, David Moyes wasn't part of the United fabric. It was a self-appointed pick. It was someone that Fergie trusted, and he went to the board and said, I believe in him. You should too. Enzo Maresca was an assistant to Pep Guardiola in Manchester City's treble-winning season. When I see Enzo Maresca in City colors, I don't see an outsider coming in. It's almost like the prodigal son coming back home for me. And what happened at Chelsea, that'll be a stain. Chelsea fans will definitely remember it. But this was almost written in the stars for at some point Enzo Maresca to come back once Pep Guardiola decided that was his time to end his tenure at City. And now it's part of our present. The big thing that he'll have to replace, and Mark, you know this as a manager, I remember this as a player, is you don't think so much tactically. The tactics are there. You think of culture-wise. Look at the players City have lost. You lost John Stones, which is a massive culture setter. Rodri's not going to be available because of the injury. He might be on his way out. We'll see what happens in the transfer window. You lose players like Bernardo Silva, who willed City back into a Premier League title chase. That is a massive void in leadership, and now you're going to have to reconstruct the whole leadership council. Erling Haaland will be part of that. Will Mark Gahey be captain? I think Ruben Dias will probably end up being Manchester City captain. And then is players like Josko Gvardiol, Phil Foden, what sort of reset is he going to have? So there's a lot of kind of cultural aspects I see from Maresca first before we get into the tactics.
1: Well, Maresca's actually been speaking about just that thing, because there is a lot of change, isn't there, in City's midfield, especially Elliot Anderson, the big money signing coming in, Bernardo Silva, last season's captain, going out. Let's just hear from Maresca.
4: It's a big challenge, first of all, because Bernardo, you know, show how good he is on the ball, off the ball in these years. But again, Elliot arrived. We are completely sure that Elliot is doing a great job for this club.

0: in the next 1, 2, 3, 4, 5 years. It's important that we continue to grow, we continue to improve. I think the preseason has been good because game after game the team has improved. Now the preseason is finished. Now we need to compete. We need to win games. We need to win title.
1: Mark, Elliot Anderson is City's big money signing. It was all completed during the World Cup, wasn't it? Lots of expectation on him. How do you think he'll fit in at City?
2: I'm really excited, actually. Looking forward to watching him play. I think he showed his quality and how reliable he was in the World Cup. So I think he comes in, as Michael highlighted, key players like Silva leaving, Rodri potentially leaving. But also the rumours of the likes of Berardi coming in. You know, you have Elliot Anderson and Berardi. I watched this 18-year-old stroll through the World Cup. Quite magnificent to watch. But I was really impressed by Elliot, and I'm very much looking forward to seeing him play. And I think, yes, it's changed. There's no doubt about that. But you're not looking at a manager here, and he's going to go in and completely destroy the foundations. He will look to just take forward that work. You're following in one of the all-time greats. And also, for me, an important point that's been maybe missed is that Maresca was there with their EDT team. I think it was in 2021, and I think they won the Premier 2 in 21. Mm-hmm. He's known at the club. He knows players coming through. I'm really impressed by their recruitment. Yes, the big names, Elliot Anderson, Berardi, but they got the boy Jeremy Monga from Leicester City. You know, young player, 12 and a half million, goes under the radar, but they're still recruiting exceptional young talent as well. And on top of that, the likes of Doku and Foden and Garvey, I always said, have all signed extended contracts. So the continuity is there, but I'm really excited to look out forward at Anderson in midfield and hopefully Berardi as well.
1: It could be a really exciting season for City, couldn't it? We'll have much more on both Arsenal and Manchester City on Sports World tomorrow. We have live commentary of the Community Shield from Wembley. Sports World will be on air from 13 GMT on Sunday, so a slightly earlier start time than usual. Now, here is a very interesting statistic for you both. Listen out. 9 clubs will start the season with a new permanent manager, and that is a record for the Premier League. It's the highest number ever for the top flight's opening weekend. Let's look at one of those clubs a bit more closely, Liverpool. They will be away to Newcastle on Sunday, the 23rd of August. The new man in the dugout at Anfield is Andoni Iraola. He's, of course, replaced Arne Slot. But it hasn't been the easiest of pre-seasons for Liverpool. They've had lots of defensive problems. They've thrown away leads from winning positions. So a lot for Iraola to think about.
3: I think we are right now, especially considering, no, we won the first 2 games, but the last 2, we cannot sustain the level that we want for all the game. As soon as we've made some changes, players start to get tired, we cannot sustain that level. So we have work to do.
1: Matt, the new Liverpool boss, acknowledging there that he has work to do. How big a job is this for Iraola?
2: I think this is obviously a huge job. I look back at his time at Bournemouth. Maybe I'm right in recalling. Didn't he have a very tough start in the first 10, 12 games at Bournemouth, and lots of talk of it's the wrong man to follow in and we have to change. But I think I really enjoyed watching his teams play last season. I thoroughly enjoyed the movement, the speed of the ball, the players, the interaction that they had. So I think it's a very astute signing by Liverpool. He just needs to bed his teams in now. I'm really looking forward to seeing them play. Impressed again. They've got Araujo to come in defensively. We know that's the area of weakness. They've been looking at who's the ideal partner for Van Dijk. But I think they've, again, recruited astutely. And I think his team will be playing in a way that the Liverpool supporters will look forward to. Give him time to bed in. But it's a huge... He knows the size of the undertaking that he's got. And I think he's very looking forward to the challenge. But I think this season they're going to surprise many with the quality they'll display.
1: Yeah, Michael, as Matt said, Iraola likes the high-tempo, aggressive style of football, doesn't he? But that can take time to develop. So what is the absolute minimum that he should achieve this season to keep the fans happy, do you think?
4: I think there's multiple things that Liverpool fans are looking for. Number one is Champions League football. If you were to ask Liverpool fans, and I have too many of them in my family, so I heard the moanings about Arne Slot last season. My mom's a Liverpool fan, for crying out loud. She was phoning me every weekend being like, oh, I can't take this anymore. Liverpool fans want to be entertained first. That's what the love language of Anfield is about. Entertainment, heavy metal football, and I think Andoni Iraola's footballing

0: philosophy, being front foot, high pressing. It's going to take time, but Liverpool fans are going to really gravitate towards that. The second thing they need is to get performances out of Florian Wirtz and Alexander Isak. This has to be the season that Florian Wirtz comes good. I know that last season you can say that Arne Slot in Liverpool, they brought in a Florian Wirtz who had to contend with a Mohamed Salah that was given a massive contract. It was a clash of styles. It was a loss of identity. This campaign, and we've already seen glimpses of what's to come in the final third, in those first 30 minutes of the high press, of the man-to-man press, Florian Wirtz has looked a man alive, a man set apart. It's more like the Florian Wirtz we saw by Leverkusen. I've been covering German football for the last 5 or 6 seasons, and I had a conversation with Peter Bosch about the untapped potential of Florian Wirtz. He said Florian Wirtz could end up being one of those players that defines a whole generation of German football. I think Liverpool need him to define Liverpool's season this very campaign. Every Premier League side has a difference maker. When you look at the teams that struggled last campaign and have struggled, your Chelsea's with Cole Palmer not being your difference maker because he wasn't fully fit. Liverpool need Florian Wirtz to be that crucial piece, linking the progressive possession from the back line through midfield, and of course Alexander Isak finishing things off. To see them already combining, getting goals, that's something Iraola and the technical staff are going to be buoyed by. But as we've talked about already, that back line, Araujo, I've covered him in Spanish football. He's going to need to find himself from a psychological perspective and component. He's a player that Hansi Flick had to set away from the club and away from the team to get himself centered. So hopefully the World Cup has done him a lot of good mentally, also physically and emotionally.
1: And Mark, obviously no Mohamed Salah. Hugo Ekitike's got this long-term injury. There have been links with Liverpool and Bradley Barcola. Liverpool seem to be pursuing him. How would he fit into the team, do you think?
2: You're bringing in another world-class player here, Nisha. That's the key. I think, you know, you look at the managerial problems you face is, do you try and put a player into your system, or do you adapt your system to suit the world-class players? Michael's quite rightly mentioned Wirtz and how you get the best out of that player, but I'm sure when you bring in the quality of Barcola, should that come about, you're adding just another world-class player to a top-quality squad. So I think that would just give Liverpool another attacking threat, undoubtedly. All these conversations are great about going forward. All of them go back to being defensively solid. You know, we spoke about Arsenal, you speak about City losing Stones, you look now at Liverpool, you look at all of these teams, you have to have that solid defensive foundation to allow you to launch this attacking philosophy. So I hope very much we're excited by their attacking threat, but everything comes back to having that strong foundation as well.
1: Okay, Mark and Michael, stay with us. Remember, Liverpool also have this new consortium buying into the club, so exciting times. And another stat for you, Liverpool will face 6 new managers in their first 6 games. We'll be focusing on one of them in a couple of minutes. Let's, though, just head to the BBC News with John Shea.
3: The Lebanese president has condemned Israel's latest round of strikes on southern Lebanon, which killed at least 9 people, including a family of 7. Casting doubt on Israel's sincerity in peace negotiations, Joseph Owen said the strikes sent a clear message about the next round of talks. The Israeli military said it had targeted Hezbollah infrastructure. Saturday was the deadliest day since the start of the peace process in June, which has led to fewer Israeli attacks. 2 powerful earthquakes, hundreds of kilometres apart, have hit Indonesia. At least 38 people were killed on the island of Flores, with considerable damage being reported in the coastal city of Maumere. Astudesta Ajengrastri from BBC Indonesian is in Jakarta monitoring developments.
4: About 2,000 residents have been evacuated, and so the government increasingly focusing on providing emergency shelters and aid, like clean water and food. And there are also challenges because after the earthquake, some of the road are now closed because of landslides.
3: The Ukrainian president, Volodymyr Zelensky, has hailed his military's latest long-range missile strikes on strategic facilities deep inside Russian territory as a significant achievement. He said the targets included a rocket production facility and a military airfield. Dan Johnson reports from Kiev.
5: Ukraine used its own Flamingo missiles to reach Russia's Samara region around 900 kilometres from the Ukrainian border. Mr. Zelensky

0: He said it was important to reduce Russia's military capacity and make evident to the Kremlin the need for peace. He said Ukraine damaged an oil facility in Ust-Luga and hit the Savaslyka airfield where Russian missiles are based.
1: Britain's Maritime Monitoring Agency says an unknown projectile has struck a commercial vessel in the Strait of Hormuz. All the crew are reportedly safe. The World Health Organization is warning that Ebola could spread across borders. Officials say Uganda remains at risk and population movement and mass displacement could spread the disease further. And an easing of temperatures across Europe has been helping fire crews battle blazes from Greece to France. In southwestern France, officials say that they're getting on top of a fire in the Landes region. And that's the latest BBC News. Now back to Sports World and Nishat Ladha.
2: Thank you, John. Yes, this is Sports World with me, Nishat Ladha. We're chatting all things Premier League because the new season is almost upon us. With us today on the Sports World panel, Michael Lahoud, former MLS star and Sierra Leone international, now a sports broadcaster, and Mark Warburton, former Nottingham Forest and Brentford manager, now president of soccer for Sporting Jacks in the United States. Let's look at Liverpool for a few minutes, because Liverpool's opponents on the first weekend of the new Premier League season will be Newcastle away, a match you can hear live on Sports World on Sunday, 23rd August. We spoke about Liverpool, but Newcastle are another side who'll have a new boss at the helm, Matthias Jeisler succeeding Eddie Howe. Eddie Howe had been at the club since 2021, so this is a huge change at St James's Park. Mark, it has been quite a brutal few months for Newcastle, hasn't it? Firstly, were you shocked at Eddie Howe's departure? And what do you make of Jeisler's appointment? Because for many people, he was a bit of an unknown, wasn't he?
3: Very much so. I mean, obviously, there were rumours last year about last season about Eddie. And obviously what happened. Was I surprised? No. I think he does such a magnificent job at the club, get them into Europe, etc. But I think maybe he felt that the time was right. So I wasn't overly shocked by that, Nishat, if I'm honest. The replacement, I'd never really heard much about. Obviously, coming from the Red Bull side and his connections with the Newcastle ownership, I'd be intrigued. It's a brave appointment. I'm saying brave. We'll wait and see if it's the right appointment. But he's obviously a smart coach. He's a brave appointment for Newcastle at a time of change for the club. They've been very vocal in terms of shifting their recruitment policy. And it's a big, big time for the club in terms of tech director, in terms of Ross, in terms of Jack Ross coming in as well. So I think it's a time of change. The fans, I think, will have to be patient. But I think they recognise the fact this is a huge job, a huge undertaking. And they are one of the very intelligent set of fans. I think they'll be very patient with their club.
2: I think, Michael, that's the point that Mark makes, that it's a really special fan base at Newcastle, isn't it? They finished 12th in the Premier League. They have sold so many key players, Gordon, Guimaraes, Tonali. Do you think for Jeisler this is a case of rebuilding for him?
4: Yeah, it's going to be a massive reset, but let's not undersell and understate the fact that we've seen German-born and German-inspired managers come into the Premier League, like Fabian Hertzler, and have success. This is a different kettle of fish, though, because Newcastle United are a proud club. I've had the privilege of going and taking a match in at St. James's Park, and it is one of the cathedrals of football in the United Kingdom and across Europe. To see Newcastle United have some special nights like Champions League nights against Barcelona. Only a couple months ago, less than 6 months ago, they were playing against Barcelona. This could be one of the ultimate falls from grace in the new world order, where money does not buy success. You need proper structure in and around quality football clubs. And it's a setback to have a quality manager like Eddie Howe see the writing on the wall. There are some players where when one manager goes out, and Mark, I'd love to have this conversation with you from a managerial standpoint, because for me as a player, when I look at players like Johan Wiese, this can be a chance at redemption for him, because going into the World Cup, there was a sense that talking to journalists in Congo, talking to journalists in Kinshasa, and people on site here in North America, his Newcastle United career seemed all but finished. Players like Nick Voltimata, it seemed like he was on his way out. So, Mark, as a former manager, I'm curious from you, what's one of the first things you would do if you're Jeisler to come in and say, all right, lads, there's still hope for the season. We're still Newcastle United.
3: I think, Michael, for me, one of the key points was a player that didn't leave. Had they let Lewis Hall go,

0: I think you had a young, talented player who the fans immediately appreciated. Had he gone as well, on top of Guimaraes and Tonali, etc., and Gordon, that, I'm not saying the final straw, but that would have been a really tough blow for the fan base. I think they have a manager. Clearly, huge discussions have gone here, Michael, in terms of what their policy going forward. You know, they struggle with FFP. You think of the players they had to, Anderson, etc., having to leave to balance the books, for want of a better expression. I think they've got a clear policy here now. They're going to go down this route of buying exceptional young talent from around the world to get them through. Again, they have to conform with the rules. But I think they're looking very close to this model. They've looked at a model, I would imagine, where they're getting in the 17, 18-year-olds who can come in now and spend the required 3 seasons with the club. I think they're looking at a policy. They can't keep going out and spending 8,500, 100-plus on players. And that's the market now. If you look at their rivals, what's being spent on the like of Rodgers and Declan Rice, you know, 100 million-plus, that's not a sustainable model for Newcastle. So I see what they're doing. I think there's so much debate's gone into it. The owners are very astute. I'm not so concerned. I'm not sure it's writing on the wall, Michael, if I'm honest, in terms of Eddie leaving. Mm. I think it's just a time for change at the club. It is a huge club. My dad was a diehard Geordie. You know, he walked across the gates at Bridge of Tyne Bridge every day. So he was a diehard Geordie. But I think they're intelligent fans, they're patient fans, and they'll understand that the club is at a crossroads here. And I hope very much they're successful. But they are one of the football institutions that every fan... I love managing at Newcastle. It was a privilege every time you went there. But I think they have to be patient and give them time and have a manager to steady the ship. If they come mid-table again, if they can come 10th, 11th again this season with this new policy and build for the following 27-28, I think they'll be in good shape.
1: Well, shall we look at one of Lewis Hall's former clubs, Chelsea? They will start at home to Fulham on Monday, 24th August. Michael, Chelsea have been very active in the transfer market, haven't they? They broke the British transfer record with the signing of Morgan Rodgers. What have you made of their dealings in the transfer window so far?
2: Well, they also were active in terms of a new manager, and it seems like there's certain things you can definitely count on in life: death, taxes, and Chelsea getting a new manager. It's every single time there's an opportunity, it's going to happen. But I think they finally got it right in Xabi Alonso, because unlike the previous two managers, Enzo Maresca and Liam Rossini, you're not getting someone who is coming in who's inexperienced, right? Enzo Maresca, yes, he had experience with Leicester City, but there was still this question from the fan base of, is he a Chelsea manager? Is he the real deal? Liam Rossini, coming in from Strasbourg, is he up to the quality and the standard of Chelsea Football Club? Xabi Alonso coming in, and Xabi Alonso getting the title and tag of not head coach, but Chelsea manager. That is massive. There's small details, and small details make up football clubs, not just getting football results. And that was something, when I heard that shift, you look at why Enzo Maresca left the club, I thought, okay, Blueco is starting to learn, maybe, just maybe. You look at the recruitment mark that they've gotten, you already have a core group, and it looks like Enzo Fernandez is going to stay after that deadline has come and gone. But your Enzo Fernandez, your Cole Palmers, your Moises Caicedos, that is the core of the team from previous seasons. But you add a top-notch quality attacker in Morgan Rodgers, you add players in and around him like your Danny Welbeck, your Jordan Henderson's, you're now starting to build this sense of culture. And Chelsea need a massive reset in their culture, Mark, because the lack of discipline last season, and also lack of quality in certain areas, I think that's why they didn't get European football this coming season.
1: I can tell you also that Rodgers has scored today. Chelsea playing Real Sociedad in a pre-season friendly at Stamford Bridge, and Rodgers has scored, Chelsea leading 1-0 just before half-time. Chelsea, though, continue to be linked to other players, including the likes of Arsenal midfielder Zubimendi. It seems like Chelsea's spending may not be over yet, as Alonso's been telling reporters.
3: From today till the last day of the transfer, there will be a lot of links, a lot of rumors, so to be commenting all of them, it's going to be a hard task. But for sure, we need proper balance in terms of qualities, in terms of positions, in terms of balance. We want to have a complete squad, and we want to make a good team. And for that, we have an idea, we have a plan, and let's see how we set it up till the start of the Premier League.
1: Mark, no Europe for Xabi Alonso to deal with this season. So how useful could that be for him in terms of the time?

0: time he gets to spend with his players?
1: I think it's very useful. I think you look at Europe, how it's going to impact clubs such as Sunderland, Palace, etc., in terms of having a depth of quality within the squads to deal with the Thursday, Sunday type.

0: Chelsea are going to surprise many people. They're a huge club. We know they're a huge club. But last year they struggled with us for many reasons. I'm looking for them to be a top four club undoubtedly this season, and I think they will be very tough to beat.
1: Well, let's turn our attention to Manchester United, who really flourished under Michael Carrick last season after Ruben Amorim's departure. Michael, United's signature signing so far is Yuri Tielemans from Aston Villa. Now, he's already had to apologise to Villa for saying that United are above them, hasn't he? That'll certainly please United fans, I'm sure. But will his football also please them?
2: Yuri Tielemans is the real deal. And watching him at the World Cup, and for those people who have watched him at Aston Villa, he was very much the linchpin, or one of the linchpins, him, Johnny McGinn, Boubacar Kamara. Yuri Tielemans and Boubacar Kamara, the reason why Villa's ascent up the Premier League table faltered was when Yuri Tielemans went down with injury. We see the moments of quality that he has, the goals that he has in his locker as well. Losing Casemiro, and it's a different profile from Casemiro, I'll just start from saying that, but you're losing a player that scored 9 to 10 goals. So you need to get quality in the final third. And the fact that they've gotten Tielemans, who's a Premier League proven midfielder and player, it's a different sort of pathway and a different sort of transfer policy for Manchester United of seasons past, where they're not spending the 100 million euros or, you know, 90 million pounds on players right now. They did all that business last campaign to bolster their attack, the money they spent on Mbeumo, Benjamin Sesko. We'll see how he recovers from his injury. And it was good to see pictures of him in training with the team. We'll see if he'll be available for the Premier League opener to be at least in the squad. Obviously, Mateus Cunha, that triumvirate of the front three, you have a platform to build off of. But the midfield is such an area of importance. Mark, you think of United teams at their best of past. That midfield engine room, that was hell to pay for when you're playing against Manchester United. It was good to see them make Old Trafford a bit more of a fortress, unlike previous seasons. But Michael Carrick, he has a midfield general alongside Bruno Fernandes and Yuri Tielemans for me.
1: Yeah, another player coming in for Carrick, of course, is the forgotten man at United, Marcus Rashford. He's back after his loan spell at Barcelona. He may well feature for United today when they face Ruben Amorim's AC Milan in a friendly. I'll ask you about that in a moment. Let's just hear from Carrick on Rashford, and he also speaks about Kobbie Mainoo. Here he is.
3: We're really calm. We're just treated like anybody else coming into the group. I know we've got history, but I've got history with a number of the players as well, so that doesn't make that a unique situation at all. And treat him as exactly like any other player. He brings the group things that we haven't got, and we want to get that balance with every individual player. And Marcus has come back, and he's in good form, and it's been good to have him around this week.
4: I just want to ask about Kobbie as well, Michael, if you don't mind. I mean, were you surprised not to see him get a minute at the World Cup this summer? And did you reach out to him maybe after the World Cup?
3: Yeah, I spoke to him all the way through the World Cup, little bits. It was a good experience for Kobbie to go there and he's at a World Cup, you know, so that step to be there is a big step. To be at the stage he's at is an achievement in its own right. But yeah, for sure, it's frustrating when you want to play and you want to have an impact, and that in itself, if you're not, has its own challenges. But he's come back and he's been in great spirits this week. It's nice for him to be home, and looking forward to the new season.
1: Mark, let's look at Rashford first. Do you see a future for him under Carrick?
0: Yes, I think the fact Michael knows him very well. I've been reading some reports, Nishad, about, you know, this new guy coming back to United. This is Marcus Rashford, who's come through, you know, everyone knows him. He brings pace, he brings power, he brings finishing, he's playing for England in the World Cup. I think Michael will be quietly very, very enthusiastic to have him back and see what he can bring to the squad. So, yes, surprised by all the negative press about him, but I think Marcus and Cumberland have a huge impact again going back there. And as you've mentioned already, the midfield base, which is so important, of Mainoo, Tielemans, Fernandes, and the power of Mbeumo and the finishing abilities of Cunha. You look at United; they're going to be in the mix again. Can they maintain the consistency that's required to win the title, etc.? Maybe we'll see, but I think they're going to be in the mix for sure, and they have too much quality in that squad, despite the loss of, you know, Højlund going and Casemiro, etc. I think they can cover that very well and give a very good account for themselves.
1: Michael, it does make today's friendly quite intriguing, doesn't it? United against Ruben Amorim's AC Milan. Were you ever in a position where you faced an opposing manager that you hadn't seen eye to eye with?

0: Oh man, I was thinking about this when I got up, and Mark, I'm sure you've had this as a player as well, and also as a manager. These are the moments that I lived for. And for Marcus Rashford, I try to put myself in Marcus Rashford's shoes, where Marcus Rashford, the difference between a Marcus Rashford that is a contributor to Manchester United and a Marcus Rashford that is getting the negative press, is the Marcus Rashford that applies himself. And there is no better opponent, no better manager to go up against and prove a point to, not just to Ruben Amorim, but also the United fans. I think that this is a chance for Marcus Rashford to hold his hand up and show a bit of maturity to Manchester United fans and say the things that Amorim said about me, and I have it here, where Amorim said, "It's always the same reason with Matt Rashford, the training, the way I see a footballer. It should be every single day and every single detail." And at a certain point, he said, "I'd rather have the goalkeeping coach in before I have a player like Rashford," he was alluding to, "do the lack of effort that we've seen from him." Marcus is a Champions League proven goal scorer. You think of the big moments United have had in the Champions League. And Mark, you think back to that fairy tale moment, that folklore moment against PSG. Who took the penalty kick? A young Marcus Rashford. So the quality is there. It's the application and this sense of showing a desire, a love for the club, a club that he loves. He's a Manchester United fan through and through. You'll never take that away from him. But it's the application in ways that he's shown at Aston Villa in previous loans, in ways he's shown at Barcelona last season, that I think Michael Carrick would be very wise to at least give him an opportunity. I think Marcus Rashford has a part to play for Manchester United, given the fact that they're going to be competing on multiple fronts. I would just love it. I would absolutely love it if he lit the world on fire in the UEFA Champions League to just remind people, much like he did with England, that don't forget about me. I'm Champions League proven. There's a reason why Thomas Tuchel put him in his World Cup squad. And I think United need a good Marcus Rashford and a Marcus Rashford who applies himself.
1: And Mark, what role does Carrick play now with Kobbie Mainoo? Because he talked there quite articulately about the fact that, he's a human being at the end of the day, and Mainoo didn't have any minutes at the World Cup. Rashford did. What role does he play in lifting Mainoo for the new season?
2: I don't think you have to lift Kobbie Mainoo, Nisha, if I'm honest with you. He's a young player that's gone to the World Cup. You look at the players that played ahead of him, the likes of Declan Rice and Elliot Anderson, these are big, big performers. So I think the experience of being involved in the squad, learning off of a world-class manager in Thomas Tuchel, and being around players of that caliber and that quality will have been all part of his ongoing education. You're always learning as a player and a manager. I don't think he's down. I think he'd be, of course, frustrated. Every player wants to play. Of course you do. But you're part of a squad that got just missed out on getting to the World Cup final. So I think for me, he'll come back full of energy, enthused to go and play and attack the new season. I think he'll see a real opportunity now to put his fingerprint in that United midfield. And I don't see a negative side to it in any shape or form, Nisha.
1: Yeah. In one word from both of you, Mark first, are Manchester United title contenders?
2: Yes.
1: Michael?
0: No.
1: Oh.
0: The reason I say that, and I know you asked for one word, but Luke Shaw is two words, and not a negative on Luke Shaw, but you still need to bolster the fullback positions. And they're competing in European football. And if you go back in time, Manchester United have had their best seasons in the post-Ferguson era when Luke Shaw has been available. And last season, they benefited from Luke Shaw having to just focus on domestic football. What do you do when you stretch Luke Shaw's bandwidth and you didn't get players the caliber of Lewis Hall? They need a left fullback, and I think their squad is incomplete in the back line right now, and that's what's going to keep them away from a title. I'm here to be proven wrong, though. I've been wrong many a time.
1: We'll have Manchester United fans clamoring. Let's look at Tottenham, because they're in a fairly similar position to United in that they also replaced their manager, albeit much later in the season. Roberto De Zerbi is there. He steered the club to safety on the last day of the season. Mark, Tottenham started with Thomas Frank. You may know him well from your days at Brentford. I don't know if you did meet him, but previously it just didn't work out for him, did it? The team spiraled, the fans were angry, Igor Tudor came in, things got worse. But with De Zerbi, it just seemed to work straight away. It's a strange thing, isn't it, that sometimes managers just don't fit at a club and sometimes they just do. Would you agree with that?
2: Yes and no, Nisha. I know.

0: Thomas very, very well, and huge respect for Thomas. I think timing, injuries, you know, you're losing the likes of Maddison and Trzeski being out for extended periods of time. The squad was clearly unsettled. Talk about players wanting to leave and get away, etc. I think Thomas came in at a brutally difficult time. I think the board have now backed De Zerbi for sure. You look at their summer activity, the amount of money they're spending, the quality of players coming in. It's a huge time for Spurs, and the expectation will undoubtedly be there. It's all about timing as a manager, and I think sometimes you can just go in. You can be an outstanding manager, and the timing can be poor, and you can pay the price accordingly. And that, for me, is what happened with Thomas.
1: Mm. And Michael, in terms of transfer business, a bit like Chelsea, Tottenham fans must be licking their lips. It's been quite a window. Tonali, Fernandes, Van Hecker, Robertson, Dubravka, it goes on. It's some list, and strangely for Spurs, much of the business has been done early. What kind of statement does this send out to the rest of the league?
2: That Tottenham Hotspur are for real. And the person who knits it all together is Roberto De Zerbi. Roberto De Zerbi is changing the mentality of Tottenham from the inside out. And getting them safety was massive. But Mickey van de Ven doesn't sign an extension or a new contract without Roberto De Zerbi. And he talked about him of saying, I'm here to play for De Zerbi. And I think the buy-in that he got from the remaining team from last season is how he can recruit players like Sandro Tonali. So I think there's a growing presence around De Zerbi, and I think that's an extension of what we're going to see on the football pitch with Tottenham.
1: Okay, and in terms of teams who could threaten along with Tottenham and Manchester United, how about Aston Villa? Because they finished fourth in the Premier League. They won a trophy, of course. Emery guiding them to a Europa League triumph. Mark, they have lost key players, though. We talked about Rodgers, Tielemans, Digne. How will that impact them?
0: I think it will definitely impact them. I think this is going to be a tough season for Villa. No disrespect at all. Unai Emery's done a remarkable job. He's a world-class manager. But the expectations have risen now at Villa Park, and you've still got the stalwarts there, the McGinns, etc. But they have lost some key parts of the jigsaw, shall we say. And I think it could be not saying a difficult season, but I think it'd be very hard to maintain the lofty highs they've had of recent years. So, yeah, I'm not expecting, but I wouldn't be surprised to see a tough season for Villa and a slow rebuild as well to replace what they've lost.
1: But, Michael, they did have this 17-year-old Brian Maggio who scored in midweek against PSG. How excited are you by him?
2: Watching him play made me want to come out of retirement because that's the sort of profile that as a midfielder, I just would love to just have gotten the ball, been able to get on the half turn and just slam balls into him. He's just raw, untapped potential. And if there's any manager in world football, especially in the Premier League, that has made a career out of turning water into wine, out of just developing players, it's Unai Emery. So much has been made of Aston Villa in the final third. I know they have Tammy Abraham, but if Ollie Watkins isn't getting you goals, what's plan B for Villa? We saw that last season come to a head a bit. Daniel Malin went to Roma. And now to see Villa, who are competing on multiple fronts, have someone who is young, who is going to be an absolute handful. You think of going to places like Hull. If you have to play Bayern Munich midweek and you have Hull at the weekend, throw Maggio in and let him do the rest.
1: Yeah, and Mark, in terms of the promoted teams coming up, we've got Coventry, Hull and Ipswich. Coventry, managed, of course, by Frank Lampard. How good is it to have him back in the Premier League?
0: Yeah, it's tremendous for the job he did last year and the attacking style of play that they adopted, and it was used to such great effect. Great to see them. You have to look at the promoted teams now and say it's so very, very difficult. Obviously, Sunderland and Leeds disproved that last season, but I think it's going to be extremely tough. But I expect at least one of those teams to stay up. And I think Coventry will come here. Frank will be more pragmatic. You just can't go out open play against top-class Premier League teams or cut you to ribbons. But I think he'll adopt a more pragmatic approach. And they'll surprise many in the Premier League, but it's such a tough division he's yet to stay in.
1: It really is, isn't it? Yeah. Okay. I love this bit the most. I'm going to ask you guys for your predictions, okay? There will be many changes this season, but before we go into who you think will win, which new signing or individual team or player are you most excited about seeing, Michael?
2: Yuri Tielemans. Mm. I go back to what I said. Yuri Tielemans is a player who was made to play for a massive club, and to see him at Manchester United, also to see him stay in the Premier League, is massive. He's made a home for himself in English football. And

0: what we saw in glimpses for the Belgian national team, I just wonder if we'd be talking about a Spanish side, given that they won the World Cup, given how much Belgium gave a run for their money towards the end. If maybe Belgium knocked them out of the World Cup if Tielemans had been healthy. Maybe it's a pipe dream, but I'm here to dream. Okay, he's that good.
1: So you're looking forward to Tielemans. Mark, briefly, who are you looking forward to seeing most?
2: I'll be brief. I think I repeated earlier, Elliot Anderson for me. I want to see how he performs on domestic stage in a top quality squad that he has there at Man City. So very excited to see how he performs.
1: Okay, this is now where I hold you both to account. Okay, so let's have some predictions. Let's start with the title winners. Mark, who are you going to be your Premier League champions this season?
2: I'm going to be really boring. I apologise in advance for this. I think the top six... I'm going for Arsenal. I wrote down for me Arsenal, Chelsea, City,
1: okay.
2: United.
1: So first. You're going Arsenal. Okay. Yeah. And Michael, who are your Premier League champions?
0: I'm going to roll out the carpet and go Manchester City, Elliot Anderson. I was going to make up his middle name, but Elliot Anderson is going to be a force of nature. And maybe Rodri saves his best for last for one more season.
1: Well, it's been great speaking to you both. Thank you. Our thanks to Michael Lahoud, former MLS star and Sierra Leone international, and Mark Warburton, former Nottingham Forest and Brentford manager, now president of soccer for Sporting Jacks in the United States. Gosh, we could have gone on and on, couldn't we? So much to talk about regarding the Premier League. A reminder that we do have live commentary of the Community Shield from Wembley on Sunday. Arsenal, the Premier League champions, against Manchester City, the FA Cup winners. Sportsworld will be on air from 13 GMT tomorrow, so a change from the usual time. Do make sure you tune in and do stay with us on Sports World here on the BBC World Service, because in the next hour we'll be joining Sports World's Maz Farouki in Morocco, where the Women's Africa Cup of Nations, or WAFCON, final takes place on Sunday. Malawi, the fairy tale story of this Nations Cup, will be facing Cameroon for the title in Rabat, so do join us for that if you can. But now on Sports World, the latest BBC news.
3: BBC News, I'm John Shea. President Joseph Aoun has condemned Israel's latest round of strikes on southern Lebanon, saying they send a clear message on the next round of negotiations. The attacks killed at least 11 people. Hezbollah said they would respond appropriately. John Donison reports from Jerusalem.
4: This is the deadliest Israeli attack in Lebanon since June, when negotiations saw a reduction in hostilities between Hezbollah and Israel. The Israeli military said it had targeted Hezbollah positions in response to what it called action against Israeli soldiers. Israeli forces continue to occupy a large part of southern Lebanon, roughly 5% of the country. There is a risk the unresolved conflict could now escalate. That could have consequences to secure a peace deal between Iran and the United States.
3: Two powerful earthquakes hundreds of kilometres apart have hit Indonesia. At least 38 people were killed in the island of Flores early on Saturday, with considerable damage reported in the coastal city of Maumere. Thousands fled the port after the 7.7 magnitude quake. Jonathan Head has more details.
5: It's taking Indonesia's very experienced search and rescue team some time to reach all the communities where buildings have collapsed and where there may be trapped people. There have been landslides on the roads. The roads are not very good anyway. So a lot of places are cut off, and it's proving quite difficult both to reach those areas and to make a full assessment of exactly how bad the damage is. But it looks, it's not catastrophic, but it's pretty bad. This is a very poor region, and a lot of buildings are quite badly damaged. A lot of houses uninhabitable.
3: The Ukrainian president, Volodymyr Zelensky, has hailed his military's latest long-range missile strikes on strategic facilities deep inside Russian territory as a significant achievement. He said a Russian rocket production facility in Samara, as well as a military airfield in Nizhny Novgorod Oblast, had been among the latest targets. Dan Johnson is in Kyiv.
6: Ukraine used its own Flamingo missiles to reach Russia's Samara region, around 900 kilometres from the Ukrainian border. Mr. Zelensky said it was important to reduce Russia's military capacity and make evident to the Kremlin the need for peace. He said Ukraine damaged an oil facility in Ust-Luga and hit the Savaslyka airfield, where Russian missiles are based. Both sides have increased attacks in recent weeks. Ukrainian emergency services said a three-month-old boy was killed overnight and 11 people injured in a Russian strike on a residential building in Maronets.
3: The United Arab Emirates has blamed Iran for attacking a ship from the state-owned Abu Dhabi oil company while it was transiting the Strait of Hormuz.

0: No injuries were reported in the attack. It's the latest in a series of incidents in the strategic waterway at the centre of the Iran conflict. This is the latest world news from the BBC. The World Health Organization has warned of the risk of Ebola spreading across borders after the disease was detected in a sixth province in the east of the Democratic Republic of Congo. Officials say Uganda remains at risk, even as it undergoes a 42-day monitoring period after its last imported case was discharged. Richard Kagoye reports.
1: The World Health Organization says Ebola in eastern Congo is spreading fast, with transmission now at its most intense phase. WHO officials earlier warned that the outbreak caused by the Bundibugyo strain is on course to become the largest Ebola epidemic on record. More than 4,700 cases and over 2,000 deaths have been reported so far. They say the rapid rise in cases is increasing the risk of the disease spreading to neighboring countries through cross-border movement linked to insecurity and the continuing humanitarian crisis in eastern DRC.
0: Reports from Nigeria say at least 20 people have been killed in intercommunal clashes in Niger State. A lawmaker for the Borgu constituency says more than 300 families have fled to neighbouring Kebbi State. Friday's violence has deepened insecurity in Niger State, which has seen a surge in attacks by criminal gangs. Officials in Belgium say a rapidly spreading wildfire in the east of the country, close to the border with Germany, has now ravaged at least 16 square kilometres of land. Some villagers have been told to prepare for evacuation. Firefighting reinforcements have been called in from across Belgium and Germany after the blaze ballooned in size overnight. New South Wales will become the first Australian state to implement a joint federal gun buyback scheme, promised after a deadly shooting at a Jewish celebration in Sydney last December. Australia's Prime Minister, Anthony Albanese, said the scheme, offering cash for eligible handguns, shotguns and rifles, would start on the 2nd of November. It'll affect more than 250,000 weapons and 50,000 owners. BBC News.
2: Thank you, John. Welcome back to Sports World on the BBC World Service with me, Nishat Lada. We're just over 24 hours away from the 2026 Women's Africa Cup of Nations final, and we're guaranteed a new name on the trophy. Cameroon, playing their first final in 10 years, take on Malawi, remarkably making their tournament debut. Both finalists, along with Morocco and Algeria, will represent Africa at the Women's World Cup in Brazil next year. Ghana and South Africa could join them if they come through a rather complicated playoff system, but Nigeria failed to make the finals for the first time in the tournament's history. So with 10 months to go, how is the Africa Challenge shaping up ahead of the finals? A discussion for Maz Faruqi and guests live in Morocco. Maz.
3: Nishat, thank you very much. Hello to you from this little cafe we have become quite fond of during this Africa Cup of Nations. We're in the centre of Rabat, about 10 minutes drive from the Moulay El Hassan Stadium, where this year's final is going to be played between the three-time runners-up Cameroon and the first-time finalist Malawi. It's a beautiful Saturday afternoon. It's a great spot to do a little bit of people watching, grab a bit of coffee, just find some much-needed shade from the sun. And in this hour of Sports World, we are going to hear from all four of our guaranteed African teams at next year's Women's World Cup, our four semi-finalists at this Cup of Nations. We're also going to talk about some of the big teams and the big names we won't be seeing in Brazil next year, and Nigeria is certainly the biggest of those. And with me enjoying this view and to help us unpick some of those headlines are Mike Mbanga, Zambian sports journalist, Neil Shellat, freelance journalist here working for the cutback at this Cup of Nations, and Chief Suo as well, Nigerian broadcaster. Hello to everyone. We are all friends here on the BBC World Service, but Mike, we're going to start with truth time. Of our four semi-finalists, Morocco, Algeria, Cameroon and Malawi are guaranteed four teams at the World Cup next year from the continent. How many of them, honestly, did you think would be in the semi-finals and therefore having qualified for the World Cup?
4: To be honest, none. because they're outside the top five, and coming into this tournament, Cameroon didn't even qualify in the first place. Malawi, outsiders. Algeria, yes, they were round of 16 finishers last time, but this year, no. And then Morocco, yes, you can give them a benefit of doubt, but it's really a surprise tournament. I'm still yet to come to terms with what's been happening the last 2 weeks here.
3: Neil?
5: Yeah, I mean, my pre-tournament predictions, I had Morocco in the semis, yes. But the other three, yeah, I mean, I'm as surprised as that. In fact, like Mike was

0: saying. I think Malawi definitely took everyone by surprise, not just as debutants, but also because of the group they were in, right? They were in a group with Nigeria and Zambia, who are obviously more experienced teams, both obviously got to the knockouts as well last year. So for them to get out of that group for one, to win the group, and then to go all this way is, yeah, I mean, a huge surprise. Like I said, Cameroon didn't even qualify, and Algeria as well, they were a solid knockout team. I think we saw that last year as well, when they didn't concede a goal all tournament and lost out on penalties. But still, for them to be in the semis is definitely at least one step further than you'd expect. So yeah, at least three major surprises, I would say.
1: That's the thing, Chief, isn't it? Like we say, Cameroon a lucky loser, and Malawi ranked 153rd in the world, the two finalists. I mean, I don't think we expected that final lineup. I don't think expected, maybe bar Morocco, this semi-final lineup.
2: You're definitely right, Max, and I will say that, like, I call it the WAFCON of our lifetime.
1: Wow. Yeah,
2: there's so many things that's really exciting, even as a Nigerian. Seeing that Nigeria got swiped out, like, what was that game? Bandicoots, when you bah, bah, bah, bah, pew. The way they wiped us out, it was very exciting to watch. If I was a neutral, I would be like, this is the stuff that I came here for. I will pay good money for it. Because, I mean, last time we only had like 66 goals. We were all here. That was the record that was broken already. As we speak, we're already on 91 goals, scored already at this tournament. It's expanded, but that tells you the level of competition. I didn't see people like Algeria, but that's because they were very minimalist in exposing what they were preparing with. Same thing for teams like Cameroon in the pre-tournament build-up. You didn't see so much details. They kept it close to their chest. So it made everyone look at them like really underdogs and forget their pedigree in the tournament. Teams like Malawi too, because even in the build-up too, I think their last game before the tournament kicked off was a 4-1 loss to Ghana. And right? They didn't get a goal.
3: No, they didn't get a goal, Mike.
2: They really didn't. You're right. And when you consider how this team set up just before the tournament, it really feels like some teams really fine-tuned properly. Like, take a Malawi side. They were playing different kind of football, different kind of styles, tweaking. The Chawinga sisters were not there, but they were raising the quality for the Chimizu, from the Kazere, among others, to get to a certain level. So as someone who likes to see tournaments do better on a competitive level, I'll say kudos to everyone.
3: Yeah, I mean, look, I'm neighbors with Malawi as a Zambian.
2: Speak on it.
3: And they've only been in the WAFCON qualifiers 5 times. That's only time they've been in the qualifiers, and for the 5th time of asking, they come in as debutants and they just clean us up. But here's a story from the Kosafa region, because Malawi has been knocking, has been playing good football, and got their first Kosafa Women's Championship title in 2023, yes, at the expense of Zambia.
2: Yes.
3: And just 9 months ago, we hosted them for a friendly. We lost one, they won the other, and the signs were already showing that, to me, even the 153rd ranking is not fair, because they've shown that they're a top 10 team in Africa.
0: Mm-hmm. Yeah, absolutely. I mean, I think the FIFA rankings often are more reflective of how things were some time back. I think especially when teams aren't playing so often, they're more reflective maybe the situation a year ago. But like you say, Malawi have really developed well. I think they also, through this year, have prepared really well. They played in that FIFA series. I think they played Australia. You know,
3: yes,
0: like top teams. Compare that with like a Nigeria, for instance, who only played teams outside the top 70 African opposition just a couple of times earlier in the year. They didn't use, so this WAFCON obviously was supposed to be in March to April and got postponed. They didn't use that window for anything. Malawi obviously, like, I think were in Kenya, played that FIFA series, played India as well. We beat them. That's the closest our closest claim to the World Cup is we've beaten a team who qualified for the World Cup. But you know, they've been kind of raising their game against all of these international teams, right? They've been playing these different types of teams to prepare for a tournament like this, where 1 week you play in Nigeria, next week, well, a few days later, you play in Zambia, you play in Egypt, you play a different team. So they've been preparing. I think, yeah, you know, teams like Nigeria, South Africa to some instance, I think, you know, they've just kind of stagnated. They've obviously, they were at the top before, but you can't stay at the top by just standing there. You have to keep moving now because everyone else is catching up and catching up fast.
1: Well, we're going to unpick a little bit more about what's gone wrong for Nigeria. Sorry, Chief, and for Zambia. Sorry, Mike, later on in the hour. Let's start, though, with the tournament host. Let's talk about Morocco, their defeat on penalties to Cameroon on Wednesday.

0: is why the final is going to be played at the slightly smaller stadium, the Al Hassan Stadium, that we're going to be at tomorrow night, rather than the Moulay Abdallah Stadium, which is the big one, the official stadium of the Moroccan national team. But without Morocco in the final, that's why the game will now be played at the slightly smaller one. Morocco, I think we probably were expecting to be in the semi-finals, Neil, but getting to the semi-finals was the minimum, wasn't it, under Jorge Vilda at this tournament. We were talking, certainly once the final four was confirmed, that they were the big, big favourites to go on and lift the trophy, and they've fallen short of the final this year.
1: Yeah, I mean, I would say as early as the group stage for me, they became favourites quite clearly already, especially after both Nigeria and South Africa lost their first games. Yeah. I think Morocco looked the strongest team at that point. And of course, having reached the last two finals, you know, both on home soil, and just generally, you know, this is their last opportunity of lifting that coveted title on home soil, right? They've lost out on two women's AFCON finals and they lost out on the men's AFCON final. And so, you know, this was their last chance. And so, yeah, the pressure was on. And, yeah, I think, you know, when they look at sort of what went wrong, I think that game against Cameroon, they, on the balance of play over 120 minutes, I think they can certainly argue they were the better team. But they didn't sort of create enough. They, I think, especially in that second half, lost their dominance. They allowed Cameroon a way back into the game. You know, obviously you can guess why that happened. You know, perhaps the pressure, the crowd, all of those different aspects could have played a part. But in the end, yeah, this was the chance. You know, you just had to take it because you're, I mean, for most of these players, you're likely never going to get another chance to win this trophy in Morocco again. And having come so close twice, as well, you know, it seemed like this had to be it, and yeah, they just couldn't get over the line.
0: Neil raises a couple of good points there, Mike. No, sorry, I do pick up, but I was just going to say that point about sort of being incapacitated almost by the pressure is a really interesting point, given they lost the final in 2022, they were 2-0 down to Nigeria last year in the final, and then the second 45 minutes was one to forget, and then obviously what's happened this time around.
2: For me, it's got nothing to do with the fans. The pressure came from those two tournaments, the one in 2022 and especially the one last year when they lost 3-2 after that 2-0 lead. So it was just building up, and this semi-final exit is the most disappointing. At the start of this tournament, I had predicted Morocco, Zambia, Nigeria and Ghana to be in the top four, but obviously the tournament had other ideas. But for Morocco, I think that the way they broke down Senegal is the way they should have gone for Cameroon, because they really pressed Senegal hard. They were very tactical. Sana Masoudi scoring that all-important goal 6 minutes from time. But with Cameroon, like Neil said, they allowed the Cameroonians in the game, pushed them to extra time, and we knew it, that at the moment the game went to extra time, Cameroon were wanting to settle for penalties. And fans or no fans, the pressure was 2022 and 2024. This is the worst Morocco finish ever. And of course, you may argue that they've got third place to fight for, but it's not been successful.
0: Chief.
3: When we talk about this Morocco, I have a theory, right? I haven't seen them 3 times here. I don't think Morocco should be playing their major games in Rabat. I don't think the fans do them any good. And I say that as somebody that has been in finals and in major games where, you know, how do you say it in English? They are discombobulated, they are annihilated and abrogated. And guess why? They don't do very well. The more the tournament goes, the more the pressure goes. I was at the stadium in Casablanca when Nigeria lost. Jorge Vilda was there, and he was smiling with relief because the same thing that most people thought, Nigeria is out. So that means long live the king. The old king is dead, or the old queen is dead, a new queen is up. But they didn't show that hunger, they didn't show that bite. The teams that have been doing well in this particular tournament show hunger and bite. And then when their fans begin to apply pressure, I was there when they had 2-0 up and they had all the numbers. Was it not at the what's the name of that big one, that big stadium?
1: It was near the Olympic Stadium.
3: The one that by the Olympic Stadium has all the lights.
1: Yeah.
3: Ooh, that was almost 60,000 fans. They were there, but they didn't know how to apply pressure as the 13th or 12th man on the pitch. The pressure always affects the players in Rabat. There's a more community-based vibe that Casablanca gives to them. I would know because we have that kind of vibe when you play in Lagos as opposed to when you play in Abuja in Nigeria. The expectation is always too plenty. And then talk about the girls. You see, you said they kind of flatlined Mike when they played. And it's true. They didn't raise their game on another level. They also paid the same price that Nigeria paid.

0: disrespecting the defensive discipline of Coach Valentine. Do you get that the guy that is working with that woman, Dimitri Lipov, is so well-nuanced and well-layered when it comes to drilling? He has done it in China, he's done it in different places. It's the same things. I have to go back to see how he breaks down teams. It's the same thing that they did to Morocco, and Morocco could not up their game. So I think the mistake a lot of us make is not just looking at the coach, but also looking at who are the guys behind or the ladies behind the coaches. Because this particular WAFCON showed, the technical qualities showed for each squad. You wanted to say something?
1: Yeah, no, I mean, you're absolutely right. I think Cameroon have been the best coach team for me at this WAFCON. But from Morocco's point of view, I think another thing which I've been thinking of over these 4 years or 4 or 5 years of obviously them hosting these WAFCONs, and I think this is a point which I'm seeing sort of other analysts raise as well, is the team under Jorge Vilda tactically hasn't shown much evolution compared to the previous coach, Reynald Pedros. If you look at the patterns of play, their styles of play, you know, so how they threaten, how they use different players, how they use the Masoudi, how they use Eid al-Hajj, they use them well. But I think what they were doing under Pedros, they're still doing the similar things under Wilda. I don't see much sort of different layers to the team. There's maybe some aspects, you know, maybe like defensively or game management, I think they've perhaps improved in certain regards. But tactically, I'm not seeing a lot of new ideas.
2: And he was the big coach brought in, you know, the World Cup winning coach brought in to implement the new chapter for Moroccan football,
1: think,
2: you know?
1: His appointment to me as well, in many ways, I think it to some extent undermines all the talk of, you know, the FRMF, the Moroccan Federation, investing so much in women's football. I mean, yes, they've, don't get me wrong, they've invested a lot of money. Morocco is the first country to have 2 fully professional women's leagues, even before the United States. Mm-hmm. They've put in a lot of money, I respect that. But how much like care and attention are you giving when you're hiring a coach who's still under investigation at the time in Spain for serious issues, right? And obviously we know the sort of link that the Spanish Federation and Moroccan Federation have, obviously with the 2030 Men's World Cup bid as well. And he was basically kind of recommended to the FRMF by Spain. So I think his appointment, not just from a tactical point of view, but also off field, to me it suggests that maybe there isn't, you know, the absolute top level of care or attention to detail being put in to say, you know, is this the best person to lead our team, considering, you know, all of his background. So, yeah, it's a difficult one to assess for me.
2: Yeah, just should just say that investigation to Jorge Vilda has now closed. But as Neil's saying, at the time, obviously quite controversial when the appointment of Jorge Vilda as the Morocco head coach was made. Let's hear from the Moroccan midfielder Yasmin Mrabat. I spoke to her after that semi-final defeat on penalties to Cameroon to get her thoughts on her side's tournament.
3: So I think we should never take anything for granted. This team has done exceptional. We've done incredible things. It's not easy to go to get into a semi-final 3 times in a row, and we've done it. It's been a shame to get out in penalties, but well, obviously the World Cup is also something that is very important for us, something that we're making history twice in a row going to a World Cup. So yes, very proud of this team, proud of these girls, and we're gonna keep going for more.
2: Yeah, it's only 10 months away now, the World Cup, so I mean it's fantastic that, you know, actually you haven't got that long to sort of then build again towards a major tournament. So that's a brilliant way to sort of focus on something positive as well.
3: Yeah, of course. Right now we're just going to focus on our next game against Algeria for third place. And then we'll be looking, obviously, to qualify for Olympic Games and then World Cup next summer.
2: Chief, you were going to pick up on something, I think.
0: Oh, yeah, I mean, Neil came in with guns blazing. Vilda was just trolling on his own, and you just gave him pa-pa-pa. Brother, why? But you draw a good point, because, you know, when I came in this time, I was expecting to see some fresh faces, especially since Morocco is not lacking fantastic coaches. Mm. Wasn't that one of their former players, Leila, the lady that won the CAF Champions League with TP Mazembe? Yeah. She's quality. I saw her. We had some good exchanges at the technical survey session that we had. And that's somebody that, if you're really big on investing in the growth of the women's football, you should bring somebody that has shown workings, just like the way Cameroon did with Coach Valentine, just like the way they've done with, you know, Love More Fazili. These days, I want to see not just a tournament that's about win or loss, right? I want to see, for instance, in England, you have 50-50 now for the men and the women.

0: when it comes to coaching for the women's league. That's a first. So I want to see that kind of thing replicated here. It's almost as if we're retrogressing. This particular WAFCON, on a women's coaching side, we only had like 4 women.
1: Mm.
0: And it's expanded. And we still had like maybe 3 women the last time. And the one before that, we didn't even have women. It was mainly guys. So when you have a world-class, World Cup winning coach, there should be a bit of trickling of the knowledge down for me to that level. But now let's go back to what Yasmin is about. I think you were unfair a bit to the Moroccans, because when they started the tournament, I mean, see the beautiful goals from Sakina. Look at the wonderful set pieces, like world-class goals. It's almost as if after they finished the group stage for Morocco, they plateaued. They kind of plateaued. It became getting stuck with Senegal and all the political drama in between. Guy, you are laughing, you were there. It was almost as if Senegal had that Udu. And then I was like, okay, you play the physical side, you managed to get late results. How about you level it up and raise your level? We saw Algeria raise their level. Algeria was one goal down, one player down, and still managed to get 2 goals in. Farid Benstiti raised this level. A guy that couldn't score a lot of goals last time, like you rightly mentioned, Neil, raised this team level. But Morocco, if we look, just like you said, minus the ticket that they got after the group stage, they kind of plateaued. That's why I'm not so excited about the losers final right now.
2: But also, their decision making on the pitch has been weird for Morocco, especially on penalties. Ooh. I've seen this problem. Hanan scored you the winner in the other penalty, and then you get a penalty 2 minutes from time. You give Fatima Tagnahot, who is yet to recover from injury,
0: who just came back,
2: and you expect miracles.
0: She didn't even warm up.
2: We had the same issue when Rabat missed the penalty.
0: Bruh.
2: Shebak is there. So I'm questioning the kind of leadership that the Morocco team had. And one of the journalists during the press conferences had asked about the discipline and also the technical structure.
0: Yes.
2: I think they never paid attention to the decision-making on the pitch. I didn't even know who's their first penalty taker, because when they had the most important penalty, no one was willing to take it.
0: You see this part?
2: I was very, very surprised. How do you give Fatima Tagnahot a penalty? She's not warmed up enough. You have Hanan there.
0: Mm-hmm.
2: And even during the penalties, Hanan is the only one that converted the spot.
0: And do you know, game before, they had played penalty before. Played two penalties and similar pattern, and they lost the penalties. And I'll be like, if you have a lifeline, like the signs were there. We all said it, journalists, when we're coming into that place, like, you know what? Cameroon will likely hold on. It might be leading to penalties. You would think that they had drawn the line that we are going to get it, penalty, whatever. But you felt the more the game progressed, like, it's like these people are not prepared for a penalty. You play a West African side, especially a side like Cameroon that has beaten all North African teams.
2: You are playing a West African side that has had their best goalkeeper,
0: bro,
2: in the tournament.
0: Pay some respect.
2: For me, Mikaela Bihima is the best one so far. So, like, and she made outstanding saves against Nigeria, the reigning champions, the 10 times winner. You watch the game. Jorge was on the pitch.
0: Bro.
2: Saw everything. And you are dragging them to penalties.
0: Ah.
2: You expect a victory.
0: No.
2: That was too much.
0: It was too much. There was no game plan towards the ending of the match. And you know what? Let me take it back to you, because I don't want to start ranting about how disappointed I feel about Morocco.
1: Right. Well, Chief did mention the fact that Morocco are playing the third, fourth playoff tonight against Algeria. That's a 6 o'clock local time kickoff. So what, 17 GMT? I mean, I don't think we were expecting Algeria and Morocco in the third, fourth playoff. But the difference with Algeria is, like we're saying, we weren't expecting to see them in the last four. And the kind of football that they've been playing, I mean, everything we've said here and all the criticisms that you guys have been raising about Morocco, Algeria, it's a real contrast. No superstars really as such, a unit that worked really, really hard together, a great coach and a young team. You know, you think about next year and it's an aging Morocco squad in contrast to what we've got with Algeria at the moment, Neil.
3: Yeah, absolutely. I mean, I think, to be fair, compared to Cameroon and Malawi, I would say Algeria are less surprising that they've gotten so far, because there were some signs last year. You know, like I said, they didn't concede a single goal, knocked out by Ghana on penalties in the quarters last year. But already you could see that there was a solid team there. The similar signs as to what you were saying. Yes, no superstars, but a really sort of well-drilled, compact team, really tough to break down. I think one of their issues last year was goal scoring.
0: Yes.
3: To be fair, even now, like, I don't think they've sorted out. Like, we don't know who their best striker really is. They've tried a few different players. Against, you know, in the quarterfinal against Cote d'Ivoire, they certainly got lucky with I mean, the red card, we can argue about that.
1: Absolutely.
3: But, and, but

0: of goalkeeping, right? Like, I think the keeper...
1: Chloe.
0: Should, yeah. No, Chloe Angazi is, I think, a great keeper, but the Ivorian keeper, yeah. I think she should save at least one, if not both of those goals. So they got a bit lucky there. So I think the goal scoring question...
2: But the argument you make there as well is you make your own luck as well. Yes, you know, they're yes. putting themselves in the situation. They're working hard. They're
3: yeah,
2: playing
3: I
2: positively.
3: Think, for sure. I think that picking up from last year's tournament, they didn't concede any goal.
0: Yes.
3: Of course, they were unlucky on penalties. Even this tournament, they started off with a clean sheet yep. against Senegal. Mm-hmm. Senegal are no small team.
0: Decent team.
3: 2-0 win, and it sent a statement. From there, I began to believe that the Algerian project is working. Yeah. The next game, they were very unlucky. They lost in the North yes. African Derby 1-0. So that sets up an interesting
0: and
3: game later tonight.
0: 87th minute, something like that as
3: of
0: well.
3: Of course,
0: very
3: of course.
0: Good game.
3: So that
0: played
3: shows
0: well.
3: You the progression. And I don't think Algeria have had enough time to celebrate what they've achieved.
2: No.
3: Trust me. Because yeah. they're coming from one history to another, yeah. and now they're on the brink of their first another history. It's history after history. When do you celebrate? When do you cry? It's a crazy situation to be.
2: Well, it's funny you should say about that, because we are actually going to hear from the Algeria camp now. We mentioned Chloe Ngazi, their goalkeeper. Again, we've been speaking to her in the last few days following their semi-final defeat to Malawi.
4: We've been far. It's the first time. I told the girl, like, we did something really great. Of course, we wanted to go more far. But sometimes football is like that. Malawi was better than us on this game. If we play again, maybe it will be different. I just want to keep the positive, the qualification for the World Cup, and we still have one game to play, so we have to be focused.
2: Yeah, talk to us again about the qualification for the World Cup. It's such a massive milestone for this team, and with the tournament and sort of the games coming thick and fast, you guys haven't really been able to enjoy it and appreciate that yet, I imagine.
4: Yeah, no, that's for sure. I guess maybe when we go back home, when the competition is going to be over, we're going to think about it. Because I think most of us didn't even, I guess we dream about it. But if you told me like 2 years ago to write my goals down, I think I will not put the work up on it. Because, I don't know, because I just thought it was too far away. But we did it, so I'm just grateful for that. I'm grateful for my teammates and for the coaches and everybody. And of course, Algeria, like I'm so happy to make them proud. Like I say, we have to keep on the positive.
2: And just finally, what you've done at this tournament just shows that Algeria, you can play against the best and get results against the best teams in the world.
4: Yeah, I think we show a lot for this tournament. We play a lot of different teams that play differently. We show that we have a great football, and that's important for us too. We can score a goal too, because we didn't do that much last competition. So no, we show good things. The girls have to be proud of them, because they gave everything. You saw it at the end of the game. They were all like crashing out. So yeah, no, just proud of the girl.
2: This is Sports World on the BBC World Service. We are here live from the centre of Rabat, the finale of the Women's Africa Cup of Nations this weekend. Mike Mubanga, Neil Shalat, Chief Suo with us here. We're discussing our four semi-finalists, our four guaranteed teams at the Women's World Cup next year. We've talked about Morocco. We've just heard from the Algeria goalkeeper, Chloe Ngazi. And what I love about what she said, Neil, there, is that when she made a list of kind of her dreams 2 years ago, she didn't even think to put qualification for the World Cup on there, because they never thought that that was even a possibility for this Algeria side. And it's a wonderful story, and like Mike said, they haven't had a chance yet to appreciate the achievement.
0: Yeah, I mean, they made their first ever WAFCON knockouts appearance just last year, and now all the way to the World Cup. I mean, it's an amazing rise, and yeah, hopefully, you know, they get to take it in a bit, well, obviously today in the third place playoff, and then for the next few months. But I think that they're a really solid team. I think I particularly like their midfield. Obviously, Melissa Bethy, the number 10, is a really exciting upcoming talent. She was at Nantes in France last season, just got transferred to the Washington Spirit. Spirit, by the way, have signed like four players from this WAFCON.
2: Yeah,
0: now, but she's a really, really exciting prospect. I think she's one of those ones who, like you said, there's no star in the team right now. But a few years down the line, you hope she's one of the stars, because she really has that potential. Obviously, the captain as well, Morgan Dufour in there. She's a really solid, more obviously defensive midfielder, but really well-rounded. You know, she covers ground defensively. She's on the ball. She's pushing the team forward. She puts in set pieces. So I think in midfield, they're the strongest. Attack, you know, I think still need to figure out who's your best striker. There's some talents on the wings as well, but again, there's people coming in and out. Center backs as well. I mean, they've had some injury issues as well. The captain's sort of been out injured, but still a few questions. But the key is Ngazi in goal. Ngazi's last year as well, she was amazing. Again, this year she's been solid. So having a good keeper, strong midfield, and just a well-drilled team on the whole, that's

0: That's taken them a long way.
1: And she might not even be the best goalkeeper at this tournament, of course.
0: I think she's in the top five from my ranking, because obviously she shipped in goals against Malawi, which dented her chances. But of course, when I look at the list of top goalkeepers, she's there in the top five. Obviously, the first goes to Michaele, the second to Ajin Jae, who from Senegal, who 10-20 the day that she got that back-to-back player of the match awards. Remember, the first one was against Kenya. And
2: just,
0: now,
2: just quickly on Ndiaye, by the way. Do you know she was a striker in her youth career?
1: I didn't know that. For the
2: Senegal under-20s, I think this was last year in around September, October, for the under-20s, she plays striker and scores. 2 weeks later, she's keeping for the senior team. Yeah.
0: And now she had back-to-back against Kenya and against Morocco. Something unbelievable. Yeah.
1: I mean, there's some really exciting young players, and this is the point, isn't it? This tournament's going to show us these players and showing us these narratives, and we're going to really look forward to picking them up in 10 months' time in Brazil. But I'm just going to have to put a bit of a dampener on things now, guys, because we're going to have to touch on a couple of the sides we know will not be in Brazil next year. I'm sorry, Mike. I'm sorry, Chief. The big one, we've got to start with Nigeria. Quarterfinal exit. It's their worst performance at a Cup of Nations in their history, obviously losing to South Africa in the playoffs off on Thursday, Chief. What on earth has gone wrong with this Nigeria side? I mean, it's not something that's been a surprise, I think, when I speak to you, when I speak to other journalists who have followed this team closely down the years. Almost the lifting this trophy 13 months ago kind of masked a lot of issues. Is that fair?
3: That's a fair assessment. The reason why we are celebrating the teams that are making it to the top four is because, you know, it's all part of the ecosystem. You have the FA who do their job, who believe that the women are what, you know, investing in. You have people who follow up with the FIFA programs, who play the tournaments that are put in for the friendlies, quality friendlies. You have people who don't complain that, oh, we have no money. For the Nigerian side, it's unfortunate. Parts of what Nigeria faced, South Africa almost faced it as well. But quality performance from them. Same thing with Ghana, because Ghana also had their ladies, you know, stand down and do down twos because they have not been paid as well. The ladies from Nigeria, they have not been given the proper tools to excel. If you ask me who are the best female players in the world, I will beat my chest and say Nigerian women footballers. But as a team, it's not them currently, and it's already shown. And the simple reason is because, they didn't have enough time to prepare. Unlike before, we would have camps. The former coach, Radim Wardrum, had 3 or so international invitationals. Adam was like 12 camps in the 4 years that he had. Every year had like at least 3 to 4 camps. The one before that, Thomas Dennerby, he would do months-long scouting, get the NWFL local leagues, get players in. The last time we had new players sieved into our team was probably the under 20 players from Demey to Deborah Abiodun to Shukura Toladipo. And the last time we had players that came from the local side, we only had one from the goalkeeper's end. And yes, she does well, Fatal Oloko from Abia Angels, also partly from Robo Queens from Lagos, but that's not what we would normally have. So the conveyor belt that would bring the champions in, for instance, in that squad, you have people that have come in intergenerationally, from the Asisat to Shola, who came from Robo, it went to Rashidat and then to Oladipo and to Abiodun and whatnot. I say this because you don't have that now, because there was no time. When the coach finished, just to buttress his point, Justin Madugo, when we finished the WAFCON, said something when we were leaving Morocco. He said, this team needs 3 months camping, just like the way Malawi had a few months to go. It's like 3 months camping. I need to get the local, the ones that play what we call general football, the ones that play the league football, and then some of the not so top tier superstars. Let them come in, let's have them play so we can have a team B. For the men, we have Super Eagles team B. For the women, we don't have. If it's not Oshuala and the big guns coming in, any other thing can be funny. So he had this. He presented it. We had conversations with the Senate board, the one that leads our sports commission or the sporting duties in Nigeria. They came in the last game to come and do support, medicine after death. And they did not release the money. The one who released the money said, oh, the NSC Sports Commission, they've not released it. The president has said 2 billion naira, in quotes, for the football. So where are the girls just getting their money. No

0: nobody's releasing it, but you expect them to do what they normally do. So let me tie this up. This is not excuses. It's just when you see a team like that get swiped out on this stage at this level, it's not because the girls were not good enough. Generally, you can't teach a player to be hungry. That is true. You had to get that on all boards, but they didn't get the proper system, the support. They've still not been paid, for instance. So when we say the girls are not trying, I have to say, what are the other things that the people that are supposed to set them up for, to get, you know, the success? And can I segue back to the conversation about goalkeepers? This is the tournament of massive goalkeepers.
1: It is.
0: Because we have Aji, we have Ndiaye. Ndiaye played only 2 games, had 17 saves. We have Chloe Ngazi, and Ngazi already had like double figure saves already. Before you call the beginners, you have the older players. You had the Emrichi. Last year, we only had Chiamaka Nnadozie. The year before that, when South Africa, the tournament before that, when South Africa rose, you had Dlamini and Christine even good that time? It was Andile. Yeah. So every tournament is usually just one goalkeeper that shines. But this tournament, we have 5 at the very least. And guess what? More than half of them started at. These are strikers.
2: And also 4 of them, like 2 goalkeepers, like have shared 2 player of the match awards. It's a rare.
0: Goalkeepers back to back. So this is a tournament of goalkeepers. And as Desiree said, more people will be coming to come and shop for African players, because really we are the best in the world. Apparently not Nigeria right now.
1: Can I just ask one more on Nigeria, Chief? Because obviously yesterday it was announced that the Federation are putting together this committee to kind of try and find a fact-finding sort of mission to find out what's going wrong with Nigerian football. It's not just the women's national team, of course. It's a kind of wider problem, but that there are issues with it. But is that just a gesture, you know, because we've known for a while there are issues with sort of how the setup is of Nigerian football.
0: So you do know that the Nigerian Football Federation, they're having their elections in this season, right? They just finished selling the form, they just closed the shop. So when I see that a body set up, it's like you have your fish was stolen, but you then go and meet the suspects of the fish that was stolen and say, hello, please, can you all help? Let us help to discover how the fish got stolen. No, I can tell you that half of that board that they put didn't even know that they were part of the board until they announced them online. So it's medicine after death.
3: We're all trying to find out who did this.
0: Please play devil's advocate if you want.
1: Mike, let's talk about Zambia as well. I mean, it was a really difficult group that they were in the same group as Nigeria, in the same group as Malawi, but just missing out on the knockout stages on goals scored. I mean, and you and I were talking on earlier in the tournament, just why they didn't sort of press on in some of those group games. The Nigeria defeat, when they were up a player in that match, feels crucial. And it almost felt like a very naive Zambia at this tournament, in a sense.
2: 2 things. I'll pick it up from Neil. No star in the team for Algeria. Mm. That's a fact.
1: Yeah.
2: Our team is built around Barbara Banda.
1: Mm.
2: All year, all round. And quality is not enough. Look, Zambia scored 8 goals at this tournament. 5 of them came from Barbara Banda. How many times is our queen going to rescue us? It's getting tiresome now, you know. In the game against Egypt, she scored 4. We had 1 penalty and the other goal. In the game against Nigeria, we knew that Nigeria was going to close down Barbara Banda. We saw it happen last time. We got 5 goals. We conceded 5 goals. And all they did was to stop Barbara Banda. With Rachel Kundananji in the previous tournament, they sent Michelle Alozi. This time she was injured. She didn't really play to her strength. But Nigeria knows how to stop Zambia. This is a Nigeria team that has scored 15 goals against us, and we only scored 1 goal, and that was an own goal. That was an own goal. Because Everin Katongo shot and then it came off Chiamaka Nnadozie's back. So it's an on goal. We've never scored against Nigeria. So we've built the team around an individual. But this tournament has shown us that individuals will not win you games. Have to have a team effort. Yes, we may speak about the Chawinga sisters, but what Rhodes Kazere is doing, Faith Chinzimu, Letitia Chinyamula are doing, including Asimenye Simwaka, who was 2 weeks ago at the Commonwealth Games, quickly rushes back in the team to help the pace of Temwa Chawinga. Running 30 kilometers per hour in the game is insane. It's not going to happen with Barbara Banda alone. So, yes, there's always going to be pecs, issues, salaries, monies, but tactical approach. We played long balls against a strong Nigeria side who are very good on second balls. We can't win second balls against Nigeria. Look at the stature of our players. Our midfield was run down and all

0: All we wanted was to press long balls. It can never happen.
1: Yeah, I think you raise a very good point there about, you know, we were talking before about how Malawi maybe historically saw Zambia maybe as like the bigger sisters, you know, in Kosafa. But actually, I think Zambia can learn from Malawi in terms of how

0: So excellent feeding those guys.
1: And we don't score using the midfield. We use long balls on the left or on the right.
0: Exactly.
1: Recho Kundananji or Barbara Banda. We are underutilizing our midfielders.
0: Exactly.
1: That's a strength that Malawi has shown.
0: Yes.
1: They are passing the ball in the midfield, pressing, pass and move. Very simple football that's taking us to greater heights. And now Malawi are a team to talk about.
2: I can't say something. I'm sorry, I have to say it. The word on the street is that Zambia is a poor man's Malawi.
1: Please. Malawi is our 11th province.
3: Come on. Because
2: here's the thing.
3: We start something now.
2: They took your templates.
1: Yeah, but we beat them in the group stages. That shows you that they're our young sisters.
2: Yeah. So yes,
1: but they've just known how to play football.
2: It was a game that
3: they're the finalists.
1: We are the only team to beat Malawi at this tournament.
2: That's true.
3: But
2: guess what they did?
1: Yeah.
2: That's a style that everybody thought was going to be a thing for Zambia. Zambia didn't raise anybody's game to meet Banda. It was so easy to get on. And I think it's the mindset. Whenever you've played in this WAFCON, I think what most teams have is PTSD. So the teams that have done well against the old Aussies, in quotes, the South Africans, the Nigerians, what did they do? They went to take under 20s, the fresh brains, the ones that do not have anything in their head again. Because when I saw that Zambia versus Nigeria game, my mind was crazy. I was like, how is it that you are plus one and you can't get over a Nigerian side? It felt like you were playing the ghost of, you know, players or games past. And I think that's something that maybe you might want to tweak and change your coach.
1: But
2: I
1: also, love that speaks about how the technical team around, there are positions that we don't have in the team. We don't have a psychologist. We don't have a mentor to tell, because it's a psychological issue.
2: Yeah,
1: we lost 5-0 to Nigeria last tournament. This time, maybe we'll lose 2-0.
2: After they said they were hunters, by the way.
1: Maybe we'll lose 2-0. So mentally, they're drained already that Nigeria is going to beat us. You know, but play by play, Zambia was ever going to be better. But it showed that they were weak mentally. And even when there were a player more, it looked like we were 9 players on the pitch.
2: Yes.
1: Nigeria looked very well.
3: Is this a shame? Because all of this stuff you're saying, all the support you need, it feels like a missed opportunity for what we do call the golden generation of Zambia here. And the fact that, have they missed their chance to do what they could do with the best group of players at a WAFCON? Has that gone now for them?
1: I would say yes and no. Look, in the last 5 years, Zambia has been to back-to-back Olympics.
2: Yes.
1: They've been to the FIFA Women's World Cup.
2: Yes.
1: They've won 2 COSAFA Women's Championship. They've won bronze at the expense of Nigeria. I'll say it. Yeah, we won bronze at the expense of Nigeria. And this was, like, in my opinion, and in many of the millions of Zambians, our year. Because we've done it all. And now we're going to go to the World Cup in Brazil. I had already started learning my Portuguese. I was learning my Portuguese. So now we've lost it. But I wouldn't say no, because we've got a very good young crop of players that are coming up. We need to invest in them. We need to trust the process, but stop playing as an individual. Also, we need to sort out our backroom staff. There's a lot of friction between the FA and the coaches, which is not healthy at all, because like they say, when the elephants are fighting, the grass is suffering. And now we are suffering Promax.
2: Can I segue into what you said? I think one of the problems that Zambia has is also something that a team Nigeria has as well. And not just the mentalities, whether the young players or the younger players that are getting into the team, they are ready to do the Lord's work. You know, when we spoke with Gabriel, what did Gabriel say? She said that younger players told her, we are your soldiers. We are your soldiers. When you talk with Tabitha, what do the girls say? We are for you. Your teammates have to show. So that's why when you say yes or no for whether your time is gone, your golden generation, I don't think it's gone. If you have warriors that are ready to put their body on the line, because you when you have iconic players like the Bandas of the world, like the Shoalas of the world, they can only do so much, you get. And after a while, the others have to step up. It's either you are there for accolades or you are there to really do the work. And anything that you see that is having these cracks like this is because there are some players, there are too many players that are there for personal things. We were speaking to some coaches, right? One of the coaches from Cameroon, Bernadette, said something that it stuck in my brain. She said the hunger for players now is different. Before, the trajectory was when you come to tournaments like this, it's to be seen. And then you go and you blow, they give you a big club, then you get
3: a big money move. Yeah.
2: Yes. But this is the WAFCON that has the most, like, wealthy female footballers on the continent.
4: Yeah.
2: If you blink, the most expensive. Was it not 2 years ago your country had the two most expensive players in the world?
3: Yeah,
2: and like I said, in the morning, we have a girl that has broken through Hollywood. Hollywood

0: Temwa is in Hollywood. So what is the motivation that will carry them? Now, I think we're in a new zone now for women's football in Africa, where when you have money, when you have fame, when people follow you on Instagram and TikTok and Twitch, when you stream, people shout your name. What can you do on the pitch? I think that's the drama that a lot of these teams are having to face. The two teams in the final, let me just tie this, bro. Two teams in the final now, they don't have so much social media presence per se. They are not so exposed per se. The other ones that are now blown, that are now fed, that are now seen, they are not satisfied. So they need to up their game and know how to balance this new era of, we are not suffering anymore, but can we raise our game? That's the major challenge now for the African teams. Because when we get to the World Cup, you see a Puteas who has the most money, you see a Bonnie Shaw, and they are still motivated. So you have to find a way to motivate yourself and not waste the sacrifice of older players that are hoping to still extend their legacy.
1: Well, really interesting point there raised by Chief. And we're just talking up there, she mentioned the finalists. Let's talk about Cameroon and talk about Malawi then. And hear first from the 22-year-old goalkeeper who we've been talking so much about this tournament, the Cameroon keeper, Michaeli Behina. She saved a penalty in extra time and then three in the shootout in their semi-final win over the host Morocco.
2: I'm very happy. Thank you. I'm very happy. I'm very full of emotion because it's, for our generation, it's the first time to play the final of the AFCON. So we are very happy. We thank all the people who support us. We continue to enjoy every moment, every game.
1: And now you have to be a goalkeeper against arguably two of the best strikers or players in the world in the Chiwenga sisters. So it's going to be about you as the best goalkeeper against the best strikers. How do you feel about that?
2: It will be a good game. We will try to give our best, like every game we know. It will be a good game and we will challenge.
1: Neil, Michaeli Behina, best goalkeeper at this tournament, best player, arguably, at this tournament. There's going to be that debate with her and the Chiwenga sisters, obviously.
3: Arguably, yeah. I mean, certainly she's won the two biggest games for Cameroon, you know, with, I think, what, 9 saves, was it, against Nigeria? Mm. And then 4 penalty saves against Morocco.
1: Unbelievable. I mean, producer Craig wants her to sign for Manchester United men's side. That's how good that she was in that shootout.
3: I mean, it was 4 very good, like, those were not bad penalties.
1: No.
3: They were well hit. And she's making a good jump, getting 2 strong hands to them and keeping them out. I mean, yeah, she's been incredible, Behina. As we were saying, I think there's certainly been a step up in the standards of many keepers. I think there's also still been some howlers, like we were talking about the Ivorian keeper.
1: Makanadozi has not had a good tournament.
3: Yeah, not had the best one, certainly. So, you know, I think it's been a bit up and down. But yes, I mean, Behina has been absolutely top. But also, I think generally, Cameroon as a team have been another really well-drilled, like I said earlier, I think they're tactically possibly the best team at the tournament. And they have these different ideas and approaches for different situations. And, I mean, you know, I think a lot of it is definitely down to coach Angele. And she also really gives credit to, as you were saying, all of these different members of the staff.
1: She did that today in a press conference.
3: Exactly.
1: Yeah.
3: After every presser, she does that. From the Federation's point of view, though, I think they've kind of stumbled into the right situation here. Because, they sacked the previous coach a couple of months back. Angele was, I mean, she comes through the domestic league. She'd done well in the league, is an assistant, gets the interim job, and is only hired full-time a couple of months ago. And obviously that is after they failed to qualify for the tournament, but then obviously get the spot as a part of the expansion. So I think the Federation on Cameroon's perspective have kind of just stumbled into the right answer, but it's worked out beautifully, and Angela has been amazing. Yeah.
1: Another point about this Cameroon team, and obviously it's 10 years since they were in a Women's Africa Cup Nations final.
3: Yeah.
1: Is there's only 2 players who sort the senior players who sort of remember the past experiences,
3: yes,
1: the past trauma, if you like.
3: Yeah.
1: It's a new, fresh team. There's no fear, and that's exciting for the final, but also for the World Cup next year in that way.
3: Absolutely, and we're talking about the WAFCON spirit. Another one for the WAFCON spirit is Monique Ngoc, and she's another top midfielder. I thought she was unbelievable against Morocco. The way she dealt with Shabak, the way she goes out to support the fullbacks on the flanks, the way she's on the ball controlling possession, she's been amazing, Monique Ngoc. And generally, like you said, the Cameroon team, quite a youthful core to the squad in different parts, and that final as well, 2016 was on home soil.
1: Mm.
3: So that was kind of a Morocco-like situation,
1: yeah,
3: in that you got so far and then just missed out.

0: So yeah, it's a whole reset. Again, because of the way they didn't qualify, I think it's happened a bit earlier than you'd expect. But the way they're playing right now, the talents they have, you look right from Behina to Ngoc to some of the girls in attack, this is a team which can be there going forward as well. This is not a one-off.
1: They are so fearless, Cameroon, yeah, to be honest. And look, yes, they came through the expansion, like you've said, but they've been fearless. And they are rewriting history. They've never won on penalties before. And three times they lost on pens, they showed it against Morocco. And here's a Michaele Behima who saved them in regulation time. You know, big games with 2 minutes left to play in extra time takes them to penalties where they'd never won. Mm-hmm. Enchanted territory. Then they win on pens for the first time. So fearless, and I've got everything to believe going into Sunday's final.
2: Guys, I'm just going to come in because we promised we'd hear from all four of our semi-finalists, all four of our guaranteed African teams at the World Cup next year. Let's just hear from the Malawi camp and one half of the superstar sisters, the Chiwenga sisters. They've got 9 goals at this tournament between them. Here's Temwa Chiwenga.
3: I'm so happy because, like, you know, like, a lot of people didn't give us a chance, but we can reach this level. But we show the world that we have a good team, like, working hard. Every girl, like, put an effort to win the game. So I'm really happy for the girls, and I'm really happy for the coaches, like, for the whole team, like, because we make it, like, to the finals and the World Cup. So I'm looking forward for that, for the finals.
2: Yeah, not everybody gave you much of a chance, really, as debutantes. You know, you hadn't played together at this level before, and you've proved so many people wrong.
3: Yeah, of course, because, like, we know, like, we saw in the social media the way people said about, like, Malawi national team. But to us, like, just come here, like, to show that, okay, we have, like, good national team, so... But I'm really happy for the girls, like, we put an effort, like, to show the world, like, we have good players, and I'm really happy for everyone. Like, the way we did in this, like, tournament, we show that we can make it, and a good team, like, can do anything the way big national teams do, like Zambia, Nigeria, Morocco, they're doing ASOS, we can do the same thing. So because it's the same football and the same players, like, just like experience, because I guess we have, like, a lot of young girls, but they're getting up now, like, little by little, they're getting, like, experience. So I'm looking forward, like, a lot of young girls, like, to go European country, like, to play there, because, like, we show talent here, the way, like, because, like, this tournament, the whole world, we are hosting this tournament, so I'm really happy, because, like, a lot of players will go out to play to another country.
2: You've up to 5 goals this tournament as well. What is it about Temwa Chiwenga and the Women's Africa Cup of Nations that's such a good mix? You just seem to be loving to score goals at the moment.
3: Yeah, because I'm a striker, it's my job to score goals, so I'm really happy because, like, I help my team to win the games. Also, like, my teammates help me a lot. It's not only me, my name, like, because, like, without my teammates, I cannot score goals, but give me a lot of balls, like, to score goals. So I'm really happy, my first time to be in this tournament, but my team have helped me a lot, like, to score goals, so I'm looking forward for that also.
2: Temwa Chiwenga there, her team obviously will play Cameroon in the final tomorrow night. Chief, I'm going to ask you, because you asked the question of the press conference to Love Mofosili, the head coach of Malawi, earlier, about how he blends the youth with the superstars, and pointed out that Temwa's been on Ted Lasso, so she's the biggest superstar of all. And getting that blend right is absolutely kind of what Mike pointed out earlier. They've got it right. Zambia got it wrong this tournament.
4: Oh, yes. Yes, they did. And like the coach said, which I really love, because sometimes you forget that the football is not just what's on the pitch. Your upbringing is a big deal. He mentioned their parents, the kind of parents they have. Because if your parents are not grounded, when you blow in Nigerian times, when you begin to have money, start having all the opportunities to shine, Miss Hollywood, you start having a superstar ego and whatnot. But you see the girls from Tabitha, the senior, to Temwa, the way they carry their team along, the way it's plug and play. They drop back, they do the dirty job, they go back again, bundle forward. That's why I was telling Mike off camera that I'll be off mic. I was telling Mike off the mic that if this game is going to be won between Cameroon and Malawi, because they both play direct and physical football, it's probably going to be who's going to bundle their pacing. And Temwa happens to be the fastest woman in the world right now on the pitch of play. So that's where they're going to get them.
2: Very quickly, Mike, the surprise factor, though, for Malawi isn't here anymore now, because we know all about them, and that's always difficult.
1: Yeah, it's always going to be difficult, but like expected, they are so humble, you know, even in the mix zone, having interacted with them many times, they're so humble. I asked Tabitha a question that, look, you've scored 4 goals, your sister

0: Scored five, who gets the golden boot? And she says, we will help our sister Temwa to get the golden boot. That's the kind of humbleness, humility that you get from a player of Tabitha's quality, you know. So the Malawi team is grounded, and like we've heard here, it's down to them on how they react, because now they'll get numbers, they'll get social media following, numbers and everything. So what next now is how they address themselves. Stay humble, more results and everything will come good.
1: Just very quickly, Neil, yeah, I mean, again, it's then how they push on next year, because they have been the story of this tournament.
2: Yeah, but yeah, it's going to be their first World Cup as well, and they've shown they're not afraid of firsts, so I expect they'll have another great tournament. And like they were saying, it's an amazing squad and well put together, so sky's the limit for them.
1: Neil, Mike, Chief, thank you so much for being with us. So Cameroon against Malawi is our 2026 Women's Africa Cup of Nations final, the final no one expected. There's plenty more build-up to that final between the lucky losers and the debutants on tomorrow's Sports World. But for now, Nisha, that is bye from us at the team here in Rabat.
3: Thank you, Maz Faruqi and her guests there. Fantastic insight in Rabat. What an occasion Sunday's WAFCON final between Malawi and Cameroon will be. Coming up here on Sports World later, we'll be hearing from US World Indoor Long Jump champion Claire Bryant. She'll be talking on a brand new edition of the warm-up track with Ed Harry and Adi Doyen. So do join us for that. That's coming up very shortly on Sports World. But for now, it's time to get the latest BBC News.
4: BBC News, I'm John Shea. President Joseph Aoun has condemned Israel's latest round of strikes on southern Lebanon, saying they send a clear message on the next round of negotiations. The attacks killed at least 11 people, including a family of seven. Here's our correspondent, John Donison.
5: This is the deadliest strike in Lebanon by the Israelis since June, when negotiations led to a reduction in tensions between Hezbollah and Israel, which continues to occupy a large part of southern Lebanon. Now, the Lebanese Prime Minister has said that the targets today were not what he called military infrastructure. The Israeli military, for its part, has said that it was targeting Hezbollah positions. I think there is a real danger that this could lead to an escalation.
4: Two powerful earthquakes hundreds of kilometres apart have hit Indonesia. At least 47 people were killed in the island of Flores early on Saturday, with considerable damage reported in the coastal city of Maumere. Here's our Southeast Asia correspondent, Jonathan Head.
6: It was very much what you get with earthquakes, and there are a lot of them in this part of the world. Fortunately, it was early in the morning. We've seen videos of public buildings not quite collapsing, but large chunks of concrete coming down. We saw videos from the port in Maumere, where a large ferry was docked, taking on passengers. People on the gangway there were thrown into the sea when the whole thing collapsed into the water. And a lot of people got on motorbikes and started heading inland, and that's because there were tsunami warnings.
4: The Ukrainian President Volodymyr Zelensky has hailed his military's latest long-range missile strikes on strategic facilities deep inside Russian territory as a significant achievement. He said a Russian rocket production facility in Samara, as well as a military airfield in Nizhny Novgorod Oblast, had been among the latest targets. From Kiev, Dan Johnson reports.
7: Ukraine used its own Flamingo missiles to reach Russia's Samara region, around 900 kilometres from the Ukrainian border. Mr. Zelensky said it was important to reduce Russia's military capacity and make evident to the Kremlin the need for peace. He said Ukraine damaged an oil facility in Ust-Luga and hit the Savaslyka airfield where Russian missiles are based. Both sides have increased attacks in recent weeks. Ukrainian emergency services said a three-month-old boy was killed overnight and 11 people injured in a Russian strike on a residential building in Maronets.
4: The United Arab Emirates has blamed Iran for attacking a ship from the state-owned Abu Dhabi oil company while it was transiting the Strait of Hormuz. No injuries were reported. It's the latest in a series of incidents in the strategic waterway. Tehran has hit back at President Trump's remark that he'd soon declare the Strait of Hormuz to be American territory. World News from the BBC. Former rebels have joined efforts to combat the Ebola outbreak in eastern Congo. 27 former fighters, trained under a UN-backed demobilization program, are now leading public information campaigns in Ituri province. It comes amid growing concerns about the spread.

0: spread of the disease, as Richard Kangoye reports.
1: The World Health Organization says Ebola in eastern Congo is spreading fast, with transmission now at its most intense phase. WHO officials earlier warned that the outbreak caused by the Bundibugyo strain is on course to become the largest Ebola epidemic on record. More than 4,700 cases and over 2,000 deaths have been reported so far. They say the rapid rise in cases is increasing the risk of the disease spreading to neighboring countries through cross-border movement linked to insecurity and the continuing humanitarian crisis in eastern DRC.
0: Police in Nigeria have arrested a member of parliament and more than 100 suspects ahead of the governorship election in Osun State. A spokesman says the men from neighbouring Ondo and Ekiti were detained at the lawmaker's residence during a security operation on Saturday. He said the arrests are part of efforts to prevent activities that could disrupt and undermine the credibility of the vote. Officials in Belgium say a rapidly spreading wildfire in the east of the country, close to the border with Germany, has now ravaged at least 16 square kilometres of land. Some villagers have been told to prepare for evacuation. Firefighting reinforcements have been called in from across Belgium and Germany. The royal family of Liechtenstein has reformed the line of succession by scrapping male primogeniture, the rule under which a son will ascend to the throne in preference to a daughter. The tiny Central European nation is the latest to annul the practice, following others including Britain and Denmark. The declaration was announced by the current heir, Hereditary Prince Alois, to mark the country's National Day on Saturday. BBC News.
2: Thank you, John. Welcome back to Sports World with me, Nishat Lada. Now, in this hour, we're going to hear a brand new edition of the warm-up track as our team of Ed Harry and Adi Adedoyin speak to some of the biggest names in athletics. In this episode, the US World Indoor Long Jump Champion, Claire Bryant.
3: I would not say I'm a laser-focused person. It's actually something I'm trying to work on. Like, even my first Olympic trials, I was a freshman in college, so still figuring it out. And I'm running down the runway, and the steeplechasers start just as I go. And while I'm running at the Olympic trials, I'm like, oh, I'm beating the steeplechasers.
4: Now they get first time then. Can anyone come back out of the gap? Is growing and growing and growing.
5: And coming round the final corner now.
4: Off the final barrier, she has absolutely smashed it.
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5: And it's Olympic gold.
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7: From the BBC World Service, this is the warm-up track.
8: Hello, welcome to the warm-up track. I'm Adi Adedoyin. Alongside me is Ed Harry. In track and field, Ed, there are some events that I think on any given day any athlete can win. One of them is the women's 100-meter hurdles. Another event is the women's long jump, where, yes, there are some standout athletes, but we've seen some athletes emerge in the last few years.
9: Yeah, one of them was a guest on our podcast not so long ago, Larissa Iapochino of Italy. She went on after she spoke to us, we claim no credit, of course, to win the European indoor title, which was one of the titles that her mother, Fiona May, had won. And then earlier this year, it was fantastic, Addy, because she got the family record. Her new personal best, her new Italian national record, was further than her mother, Fiona May, had ever jumped as well. So just to discuss with her that whole dynasty, but there's Larissa Iapochino, there's from the US Tara Davis Woodall, there's Malaika Mihambo, and as we're recording this, Jasmine Sawyers has won the Commonwealth gold medal in the long jump. There was a lot of wind at the backs of the long jumpers at Scotstoun Stadium, but at the same time, after several years of serious injury, Jas Sawyers is another one who's kind of thrown her hat back into the ring.
8: And our guest today is another athlete who's proven herself to be world-class in the event.
9: Yeah, think back just over 12 months ago to 2025's World Indoor Championships. Claire Bryant of the USA wins the gold medal. And what I think's really interesting is kind of an athlete's pathway. Not everybody is a huge standout on the US collegiate scene. Not everybody is a huge standout through the age groups. So, if you like, for some people, Claire Bryant sort of rode without a trace. But I think when we saw that performance, again, we store all of these things away, don't we, thinking, we need to get Claire Bryant on the podcast, because that was one of the moments of that year's World Indoors. And another American athlete, another athlete who's got a home Olympic Games on the horizon. Only 2 years to go now until LA 2028. So, yeah, definitely. And look, any excuse, you know, we like to talk about the women's long jump for all the reasons we've just discussed, and somebody else who could be a real player in where those medals go in the next few years.

0: Time to hear from her. Claire Bryant, welcome to the warm-up track.
1: Hey, everyone.
0: I guess 2025 was a breakthrough for you in terms of the world indoors, but I suppose it starts before that, which is actually making the team, which is no easy thing.
1: The U.S. is always difficult to make, and I think, I don't know if we've coined it as Americans, and it's very fair to say, but we've said it's like the hardest team to make. And so, yeah, I actually ended up getting second at indoor USAs. Monet Nichols got first, and then we were the ones that went ahead and represented the U.S. at the indoors. Yeah.
2: That's a whole process in itself. So the protocols from there, at some point someone's going to hand you some kit and say, there's your Team USA vest. How was that?
1: Right. It was great. That was my first senior USA team. You know, I'd been on U20 or U23, but actually they didn't hand it that year. They mailed it to us. So it got there a couple days before I left for China. And then I had to, you know, kind of unwrap it all and get to see it. Maybe it was more fun to get it alone so you can really enjoy it like Christmas.
0: Yeah. And it's a special moment, isn't it? Just getting that senior vest and you're about to do something really important. The World Championship is in Nanjing in China. Had you been there before?
1: Of course not. I hadn't even been to Europe last year. I went to, you know, it's fun to say, oh, I went to this many new countries. I went to three new continents. You know, I went to Asia, Africa, and Europe. So it was insane. So no, definitely not to China.
0: Yeah. What was it like in China? Just the experience landing there and just being there.
1: Yeah, it's funny because, you know, I didn't know what I was doing, and I remember I didn't sleep at all on the flight over there, which is like 15 hours. and I just drank like 7 water bottles just as my hobby on the flight. And then I get there, and Nanjing was, nothing like I'd experienced before. It was interesting. Like, there was a lot of apartments that were the exact same, like 7 15-story buildings that were all the same. And so it was very interesting, but overall, like, a great experience. I loved the food at the hotel. Other people, maybe not so much, but I gave it like a 5 out of 5 on our survey.
0: What was the issue with the food with the other people?
1: I think people can be picky during, you know, intense meets. And to me, I'm like, I just want to try the food. So I liked it.
2: Your competition wasn't until the last morning, so does that mean you're kind of there and spectating and cheering on teammates, or are you trying somehow to sort of stay laser focused on when your final's coming up?
1: I would not say I'm a laser focused person. It's actually something I'm trying to work on. Like, even my coach will joke, you know, my first Olympic trials, I was a freshman in college, so still figuring it out. And I'm running down the runway, and the steeplechasers start just as I go. And while I'm running at the Olympic trials, I'm like, oh, I'm beating the steeplechasers. And then I run through. I didn't even jump. And my coach was like, what was that? And I was like, I don't know. The steeplechasers are right there. So yeah, there's, and even on that note, y'all, I have to tell you, you know, it is my rookie, last year was my rookie year, and Stockholm Diamond League was my first Diamond League meet, and it was great. There was the Olympic podium was here. It was a very high level. And anyway, we're in Stockholm, and of course they love Mondo. I mean, who doesn't? He's great. Well, usually men's pole vault and women's long jump a lot of times goes at the exact same time, and I'm on my 4th, maybe 5th jump here, and a great clap is going. And I'm like, man, like, this is so exciting. I look over, it's for Mondo, okay? And it's for his world record attempt in Sweden. And so everyone's clapping. And, you know, I have a minute to jump. And I was like, ah, I think I need to go or I'm not going to have a lot of time. So I go, and it's a pretty good clap, as I said. Halfway down the runway, I hear, you know, in my mind, I go, okay, so he just broke the world record. This is while I'm jumping. I take a couple more steps, land. It wasn't anything good. And my parents said, you know, they were at that meet, and they said, you know, Claire, you know we really love you because we are the only people in the stadium watching you for that jump. So anyway, to answer, I'm not the most laser focused. So

0: at Nanjing. I think I watched the day before, but not too much. I still wanted to get good rest and not be overly hype.
1: So how do you handle competition day?
0: Competition day. A lot of times we'll do like athlete-led Bible studies. That's like a big thing for my career and my personal life is just integrating faith and sport. You know, I think it's easy to separate them, but I enjoy when they're really integrated. So even today, which is the day before comp, we're having an athlete-led Bible study and just I think it's just a good way to connect with people. That's not about the meat, really, or like about the weather. You know, you talk to someone and it's like, oh, like, how was travel? It's like, how are you feeling? So I think for meat days, usually just time out my eating and when I'll get on the bus and then when I need to get ready. But other than that, it's usually just talking to people and yeah, maybe a Bible study.
2: Before we sort of jump back into talking about 2025 and the world indoors, that is something I think we travel around the circuit, we have for many years. You will find on a notice board, it's like when to get the bus for training, when breakfast is, but it's like there's also, there might be a chaplain assigned to the meet, or there might be a faith room assigned to the meet. And it is something about, I suppose, being in a bigger community, and because you're all very different people from very different places, but you, in your case, you have your faith in common.
0: Yes, it's so interesting. I think it's grown my faith because, you know, I'm from Houston, Texas, born and raised, and then I went to University of Florida for school. But then I'm getting to travel the world and just hear people's different experiences. And yeah, there can be people that don't look anything like me that have no back. We have no background in common. Maybe they have a gold medal. Maybe it's their first year. Like, there's so many differences. But then we can both connect over Jesus, which is crazy. But it's such a unifying factor. And whether they know him well or they don't at all, it's still something that you can just talk about. And maybe it doesn't have to be taboo. It doesn't have to be intense. It can just be whatever you want it to be. So yeah, I've found it to be really like a joy on the circuit for me.
3: Yeah. And going back to that Worlds when you won your gold medal. So on that day, you're getting ready to go. Are you taking in the whole experience? I know it's your first time in China, first time representing the USA. How are you feeling about the whole experience on the day?
0: I was so excited. I think there was a lot of naiveness to that meet, but in a good way. Like God uses everything and even your like stupidity really, which is he's accounted for it, which I appreciate. And so I woke up like Christmas morning. I think I jumped at 10:30 and it was early. And so my pre-meet was at, you know, 5 a.m. Woke up, didn't matter. I was like, let's go. Feeling great for the meet. Get there and I just had this like lightness to me. I just felt really good about the meet. And not for any particular reason. Like, I mean, if y'all remember, there was bets. If you know, you could take bets at the World Championships and whoever y'all, any of the listeners, please tell me if you bet on me because I think you're a millionaire if you did. You put probably like two nickels on me and like you are a millionaire because I had like a 4% chance of winning. But anyway, yeah, I felt great. Even leading up to the comp, just everything about it. This is really my thought going into it was this is a blessing. Some people don't get to represent the US, only two for the long jump. And so I just have to live in this blessing and all of the different ones that come in between getting your kit to then getting a gold medal. And there was so many to experience. And so I think that brings a lot of lightness, is just gratitude.
2: Take us back to the comp itself then, because your first round jump is a great way to open the competition.
0: Right. What was it? 670?
2: I know it was 676.
0: Okay, yeah.
2: Yeah, 676, and that gives you the lead. So how does that change the dynamic of a competition straight away that your first round is giving you the lead?
0: Right. Yeah, it's funny because I'm like, wait, what did I jump? It's hard to remember all these jumps, y'all. Well, what's funny about that jump, and I don't know if you have it for later, but you know when I said God factors in our stupidity, well, I wanted to. It was my first senior team, first time rep like doing a World Athletics meet. I was like, well, you know, whenever

0: announcing our names, I want to do something that just integrates faith and sport. And so I was like, we're in China. I should just write Jesus in Chinese, like calligraphy or Mandarin, and just hold it up. And I did that. And I didn't really think anything of it, but everyone else did. And before my first jump, that 676, I'm going in three people. And I'm, you know, I'm back there just kind of getting ready to go. And a guy, a World Athletics official, comes over and is like, hey, what was that sign you held up? And I was like, oh, it said Jesus. And he was like, okay, that's not allowed. I was like, oh, my bad. He's like, that's not allowed. You could be disqualified for that.
1: Oh, what? Wow.
0: And I was like, oh, are you serious? And so I said, like, oh my goodness, like, I'm sorry. I'm not sorry, but I didn't mean to do that. If there's anything I can do that would help this situation, please let me know. I don't want to be disqualified. So that is what's weighing on me for that first jump. Awesome. And so I was just like, God, please take that off my chest. Like, please. I just said, God, I did that for you. Can you just handle it? And I think he did, because I still jumped with a lot of freedom, despite truly being told by an official, you could be disqualified. I need to talk to some more people. Oh my gosh. So I jump. After that jump, I go to the second jump and I'm, you know, waiting. There's a couple of people. The same guy comes up and he's like, hey, listen, like, I want to get out of here. And I know you want to get out of this country afterwards. Like, so I just really need you to cooperate. Absolutely. Please.
1: This is during the competition.
0: This is jump two.
2: And these are rules that exist around field of play and podiums and medal ceremonies and everything else, because it's all about symbols that you might show and present, and whether different people might have different agendas.
0: 100%. I don't even disagree with the ruling. I've never spoken out against that was unfair or whatnot. Truly, God just used my stupidity. Great. I really didn't know of the rule, and I didn't really think of it. So I wasn't upset by this. I just didn't want to get disqualified. And so he said, can I have the sign that you held up? 100%. Now, I did make two because I wanted to keep one. And I was like, thank you. So I was like, you can have the one. So I gave it to him, and he said, you know, if you do anything else, you'll for sure be disqualified, but I'll keep you updated. So that's going into jump two. Now, unfortunately, I don't know what I jumped. I am bad at these things, but I think it was good.
3: Yeah. Round five was good.
2: Round three was good. I mean, okay. Gosh, there's a whole...
0: This is round three. Okay, so jump two, I don't even remember it. Mm-hmm. Now, moving on to jump three, y'all, it keeps going. Another official comes up to me, and he's the head official for long jump. And he said, hey, I wanted to give you a verbal warning. Kind of like when they tell someone, like, move your hands back on the line. Something like that. Like a slap on the wrist, nothing. And he goes, but... You know, since it's China, since it's the World Championships, they really want to make this official that you can't do that. So we're going to award you a yellow card. Y'all, did you know you could get a yellow card in field
2: events?
0: In a
2: field event.
0: And can someone, I want to know, am I the only field eventer to have ever gotten a yellow card?
3: This is a quiz question.
0: Please, someone, I would love to know that fact. So anyway, I got a yellow card, and they said, you know, if you do anything else, it would be like getting a second. So it would be like a red card. And so then I really had a lot of freedom, and jump three was great.
2: Yeah, jump three was a personal best. It was 6 meters, 90 centimeters, a personal best for you at that time.
0: Yes, and then it just kept going. So, that was really my intro into the global stage of sports, was a yellow card and a gold medal.
3: Yeah, and round five was big.
0: Yes, 96.
3: 96, yeah?
0: Yeah.
3: When you land that, what are you thinking?
0: I was so happy. I was just like, wow, this is, you know, going exceptionally well. And I just remember being like, I was laying down on the ground where like the 60 start is. And I was just like, let me just take in this moment. This is so wonderful. The crowd is great. This is going really well. Just thank you, Lord. This is amazing. And so I was really still pretty calm and collected. I had a coach kind of helping me, Eric Kennard, who

0: who's a high jumper. He mm-hmm. helps with Team USA. And whenever he saw 696, and, you know, I'm all excited, he goes like, all right, shh, like, chill. And so I wanted the 7 meters, but it was so great. It didn't even matter. You know, it was amazing.
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2: I'm Eddie Adedoyin, and our guest today on the warm-up track is world indoor gold medalist at the long jump, Claire Bryant.
3: Is there something about, I know, like, we sort of see it pre-enduring competition, say, Yaroslava Mahuchik will come out kind of with a sleeping bag or a blanket and kind of, I'm just going to lie down here for a bit until I start. I know you were kind of celebrating what turned out to be the winning jump, but it's almost kind of like, I actually belong here. I'm lying down. I've just done a great thing. I belong on this stage. Is that those kind of feelings too?
0: Yeah, I think it was a surprise to everyone, but it did make me feel like I belonged, but I actually like to hold on that I'm not supposed to belong. Like, you're supposed to stand out. And so, yes, I want to be comfortable on a global stage. I want to maybe feel welcomed or whatever, but I don't know if I particularly want to belong. I want to be set apart, and for different reasons, like in faith, I want to be set apart where people are like, she's the girl that always invites me to Bible studies or, you know, whatnot, or, oh, she's the girl that's always smiling on the runway. Like, that's weird. And so, yeah, in some ways I want to not belong.
2: Is it like being the underdog? Is that part of the feel of just kind of doing things that mm-hmm. perhaps people didn't think you could do, or maybe you didn't think you could do? Is that part of it?
0: Maybe, yeah. I think people operate differently under, you know, different circumstances. And so some people operate really well when they're the top contender or like the favorite. And then some people work really well as the underdog. I think I'm still figuring that out in year two. Year two feels really different than year one. Yeah, year one was just a splash, and I'm so grateful for it. But yeah, I mean, definitely the underdog. I don't even think I was on anyone's radar, definitely not like sponsorships, no one, you know. And so it was really fun to operate in that. But then year two comes with a new mentality or new set of circumstances that I have to adapt to. So I don't know if I have an answer if I like being the underdog. I guess I'm still figuring it out.
3: Nanjing was like a 15-hour plane ride from home.
0: Yeah.
3: They're not very big indoor venues. I'm wondering if your family and friends had opportunity or time or time off to be able to come and watch you. Did you have people there in the arena that day?
0: You know, China is a little difficult to get to. And so I didn't have any, you know, family at the meet, but I had a lot of people watching, and it worked out pretty well with the time zone. You know, when I was jumping at 10:30 a.m., it was 10:30 p.m. in Houston, where I'm from. And I have to tell y'all, oh my gosh, I am from a very big family. I'm one of six kids, and it's all great, and we're all competitive, and my mom goes crazy for track, and I have a lot of cousins, just a big family. I'd like to think that y'all know how big of a deal indoor world championships is. Winning it is a major accomplishment, especially my first time wearing Team USA for the senior team. My grandparents are watching, but they're watching in College Station, Texas A&M, because my cousin, who's in college at Texas A&M, my cousin is in a like bar fight. Like a ring. They're doing like a MMA, no, more like boxing, mm-hmm. a boxing set match in a bar, like a barn bar. And this sounds, you know, kind of trashy, but it's a thing at Texas A&M. Mm-hmm. It's kind of a fun, you know, you hype everyone up. Maybe they're wearing like a funny costume. And so my grandparents are there watching him do that. And so in the family group chat, you know, my mom sends, Claire just won the world championships. Like, this is incredible. The next text is someone else in my family being like, Matthew won his bar fight. I was like, Oh my gosh. And they say, we have two Bryant champions tonight. I was like, oh my gosh. Like,

0: the things that you have to do to stand out in his family. So that was, no, but my family's very supportive, but that was a pretty funny moment. Yeah. So me and Matthew, my cousin, were...
1: But he didn't get to stand on a podium and receive a medal.
0: He might have. I mean, maybe he got a free beer or something. But yeah, that was... Yeah. Hopefully my podium was a little... higher class.
1: Yeah. How did it feel just being on the podium? Because obviously you went on the plane, you weren't necessarily, I don't know whether you were expecting it or not, but it's like you get to stand there, you get to hear the anthem.
0: Right.
1: I mean, that's just awesome.
0: It was kind of surreal. It was so interesting because, you know, I competed in the morning section for long jump, and then, you know, you kind of cool down, you know, you won and you drug testing, whatever. And then, you know, everyone in the States kind of goes to bed. It's late. And then you cool down, and I walked back to the hotel. I was like, all right. I guess I won. And so I'm back there, and this is kind of funny. This is how you know it was my first year, is I thought I immediately went to the podium, so I put on my podium gear, like the outfit.
2: Yeah.
0: And I'm walking by, and... I get back to the hotel, and Sam Kendricks is like, why are you already wearing that? I was like, I don't know. And so I take it off. But yeah, I had time to like shower and eat and talk to people. And then I go back, and now a Team USA person came up to me and said, you know, Claire, this is still technically competition. So if you do anything up there faith related, you'll for sure get disqualified. So I kept that in mind. But yeah, it was just such an incredible moment. I think it was just a second to like bask in the opportunity that God gave me and I was able to kind of take hold of. And so it was great.
1: Yeah.
2: One of the best things I remember reading about when you went home, your backpack went through the airport security scanner. Yeah. And they pulled your backpack out to one side. Because it's a very big, circular, heavy metal thing in it.
0: Right, a weapon. Yes, I was getting back, and this is going through the Houston airport, and, you know, I didn't want to check the metal. I felt like that, you know, it could get dinged up, and so I brought it with me in my carry-on, and, yeah, it gets pulled, and the guy is like, is there anything that could harm me? And I was like, well, there's some track spikes. And he pulls it out, and he goes like, whoa, like, what is this? Because it's in the wooden disc holder, and then he's like, oh my gosh, like, gold, you won. And so that was a fun moment too. You know, there's always so many fun moments with, I think, winning or doing or just being proud of when you compete, is all these little moments like a TSA stop or you know, my cousin or any of these moments. It's fun, honestly, kind of reliving them with y'all. I don't know.
1: Yeah. And how was the homecoming with family when you got home?
0: Oh my gosh. My mom, well, okay, so I had just gotten the medal, like, taken out of my bag and everything. And, you know, my mom's kind of crazy, so I knew that she'd want to see the medal. So I wore it while waiting for her to pick me up. And then she comes out. I hope the car was in park. She gets out of the car, runs towards me, hugs me. Immediately, the medal's off my neck. And it's on her neck. I was like, oh, good to see you too. And she's like, we did it, you know. I was like, wait a minute. And so, yeah, she kind of wore it for the next couple days, just like around the house. But it was very fun. And I also got to go home and I've, from the first day that I started track ever to my senior year, I was with the same club coaches. It's called JL Elites in back home. And, you know, I still train with them when I go home. So I went there and I actually had a bit of a workout that day. And I brought it because I wanted to take a photo with them. Like, thank you for getting me all the way to college and helping me so much. The funny thing is, you know, there's the medal, you know, next to my bag while I'm working out. I throw up during the workout because I, you know, it was my first hard one back from China. So I'm rolling around in the grass vomiting while all these kids, you know, from like second grade up to high school, back from college, are watching like this newly crowned world champion like vomit. I was like, man, I don't know if this is the best look.
1: But it shows what you have to do.
0: Right. Yeah. Hopefully that's what they took out of it.
2: You say you're from a big family. Were you?

0: you the only one that went towards track and field, and kind of were you always going on that path, or were there other sports you played? What were you like growing up?
1: I grew up playing golf. Yeah, my dad loves golf. And so all of the kids, played golf for quite a while. So I'm the fourth kid out of six. And so my older three siblings were all in golf pretty intensively, like playing the tournaments, kind of like club track in the summer. We did almost like summer golf. But I wouldn't say that used a lot of my skills. As I said, I got distracted for the 5 to 8 seconds down the runway. Like, imagine a 4-hour golf round. You know, my dad's like, where's your ball? I'm like, I forgot to hit it. Like, I was messing with the caterpillars. I also played basketball, and that's actually one of the moms on the basketball team said, you know, asked my mom, like, have you ever thought about track for Claire? Like, she's very fast. And my mom said, I had never considered that. And so anyway, that mom had ran track in college. And she said, I think you should go with this club, the club that I ended up staying with all those years. And yeah, I think that was like a big blessing, just to get someone asking me or asking my mom to see if I'd considered that. But yeah, golf, I can still swing a club pretty well. Like, don't, you know, at Top Golf, I feel like I can, you know, get something done. Yeah. But other than that, you know.
2: And how did you know it was long jump when you tried track? Why not high jump, hurdles, discus, whatever?
1: Yeah. Well, I guess it was high jump too. I love jumping. Like, ever since I was little, like, I look back and I was like, wow, I've been doing plyos since I was in kindergarten, because, you know, the cracks on the sidewalk, I'd say like, oh, can I, you know, step in between each one or jump in between two of them? Or can I touch that tree leaf or that branch? Or even in middle school, I was like, I can touch the backboard. Or in high school, I could get rim. And so I loved jumping. So anyway, like, I think I started track in fifth grade. So I started with the pentathlon because I was so young. It wasn't the hep yet. Mm-hmm. And so I loved high jump, long jump, and then the running was fine and stuff. So I did hurdles. I actually broke my collarbone in hurdles.
2: Oh, did you?
1: Yeah. So anyway, as the pentathlon changed to the heptathlon, I kind of decided I think I'm better at just the jumps. So kind of stuck with long, high, and triple, and then dropped triple in high school just a lot. And then I actually did high jump all throughout college. I think I got my best placement was like fifth at SECs a couple times. Mm-hmm. So that was fun. Yeah. Yeah.
0: Mm-hmm. So you come back from Nanjing. You're the world indoor champion. You mentioned, I guess, later in the summer, Stockholm, where we happened to be speaking, that was your first Diamond League. How much did things really start to change? Because I'm imagining it's your rookie season, and the meets you would have been planning to go to in the 2025 outdoor season, suddenly there are a lot more meets interested in you. Yes. Bigger meets, higher profile meets, Diamond League meets.
1: Yes. It was, you know, my agent was, before Nanjing and everything, he was like, we're going to really try to get you into these meets. You know, that's the goal, that's the plan, is to see if a Diamond League would want you or take you. I was like, okay. Same with sponsorships, kind of trying to see any interest, and there wasn't a whole lot before Nanjing. And I remember before, like maybe 2 weeks or so before Nanjing, you know, there was this weight of like, I really want to have a sponsorship for that security, for that. It's honestly, it's fun, all these different things. But I felt like the Lord was really like, hey, are you going to see Nike or Adidas or Puma as your provider, or are you gonna see me? And I was like, man, like, I really want the, you know, the stripes or the check or the, but I felt like God was really like priming my heart for like, hey, what's gonna define you in your career? Like, is it gonna be like you being my daughter? Is it gonna be you following me? Or is it gonna be something that's not as steady as what meets you're invited to or what you're wearing or something? So before Nanjing, I stopped asking my agent about any deals available. And I said, I'm just going to go jump. And then it ended up being, of course, God's timing is better than mine. It ended up being a really big blessing because, you know, you're just a lot more desired.

0: hired as a gold medalist indoors. So I ended up getting a great deal with Adidas, and it's been so fun being a part of that family. And then, yes, basically every Diamond League was like, yeah, do you want to come? Oh, yeah, sure. So it ended up just being such a flip in the season where I was able to go to gold meets, I was able to go to Diamond Leagues, and I don't know, I think I've just tried to hold on to that isn't my identity, it's just opportunities that God's given me. But yeah, every year is different, which is so crazy.
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2: I'm Eddie Adedoyin, and our guest today on the warm-up track is world indoor gold medalist at a long jump, Claire Bryant.
3: You were a college athlete, you would have competed at NCAAs. Uh-huh. Everybody's different, and we've certainly spoken to athletes, whether in the podcast or at meets, pre- and post-competition, and you look at their resume, their CV, and they won this at the NCAAs, and they won a world under-20s, and win. I would say your career has blossomed in a different way, so are there moments when you have to continue to believe that it's going to happen, whereas maybe some of your contemporaries, they already are building up this really impressive
0: resume?
3: Exactly.
0: Right. Yeah, I, again, like back to the identity thing, in college, like I wanted to win the national champion, the individual, you know, long jump title so bad. Like I wanted it so bad. And I think my senior year, because I got second as a freshman, and then I placed at every single indoor and outdoor NCs my all four of my years. I think the lowest was seventh, and then the top was second. And that second would hurt, especially, I think the most painful, there were so many good moments, but the most painful was indoor, I guess that was 2024, indoor nationals at Boston. I was feeling so good for that meet, and I was probably the favorite, I would say, and go into it jumping pretty well. So another girl is jumping better than me. It ends up being Sydney Willits. She ends up winning, and I pass her on my last jump, and it was solid, and then she passes me, and she ends up winning it. And it was interesting because the first emotion I felt wasn't sadness, it wasn't anger, it was like embarrassment. I was like, oh, it's so embarrassing to lose as the favorite, as the senior. That was my last opportunity to win an indoor. I was like, all of my friends are national champions. And so I think God was really revealing, like, hey, look how unstable this identity or this idol that you're holding on to is. Like, someone can just PR by like, She had a great, I think she paired by like 30 centimeters. And so it's like, hey, like the identity or the foundation you're trying to stand on can be taken away by grains of sand. Like, I think I lost by like 2 centimeters. And it was just like, oh. And so, yeah, I think God, like from getting second at indoor nationals in college to winning worlds, I think it would have not been as impactful personally if I had won NCAAs, because I would have been like, yeah, that's who I am, like I win. But since in God's timing, he was like, hey, can we grow and step off of this unsteady platform and step into like my identity with you, that's what I would say. Like, yeah, that resume build, it's important, and obviously you want to do well at every meet, hello, but I try not to base my identity in grains of sand.
2: Yeah, and I suppose winning that world indoors, it kind of writes everything, doesn't it? As in, it's confirmation that I'm really good at this.
0: Yeah, I think it's confirmation. I think it's just confirmation that, yeah, that I can do this, and that maybe I'm meant to be here, maybe not just to jump, but to affect the people on the circuit and to be a light wherever I go. And so, okay, I can do that.
2: Yeah.
0: So yeah, it's been a big blessing for sure.
2: So from world indoors, then you got the world outdoors, and it's the same process again.
0: Right.
2: You got to qualify. They're not going to give you a pass into the team.
0: Yeah.
2: But you're a world indoor champion. How did that affect kind of how you approached it or impact on you?
0: I'd say Outdoor USAs is such an interesting me

There's a lot more tension and pressure because everyone wants to make the team. Everyone wants to do well. And it's up to a couple jumps, you know, to decide that. And previously,

0: ended my season in kind of a bummer. It was like, oh, like I did poorly at trials, or oh, like I didn't make the team. And so in a way, I went into that meet just being like, whatever happens, I'm gonna be grateful. And like, this is a redemption meet. Like, I will enjoy outdoor USAs because it hasn't been the case. I've always let it kind of get in my head and just be like, what if I don't make it, you know, or whatever. And so I think going in with that mentality was so great, because I actually enjoyed it because I said I would. Like, I, you know, in the Bible it says to like set your mind on good things, like focus on the good things. And so you can actually set your mind on what you want to. You can set your mind on bad things and be like, what if I mess up? What if I get hurt? And so I was like, no, setting my mind on gratitude and that this is really cool. Even on the runway, sometimes I'm like, this is awesome. So yeah, that meet went great, and jumped far as well there, and ended up getting second and moving on to Tokyo, which again was so great.
1: And you reached another final, and you finished, I think, fifth in the World Championships outdoors. Right. Let's say you'd won your indoor gold medal, but when you got to Tokyo, you hadn't made that final. Would that have kind of tainted the year for you? Did you feel you had to back up what you did indoors with a very, very strong showing at the outdoors too?
0: Mm-hmm. I always want to compete, even on the Diamond Leagues, when everyone gets three jumps, top eight gets the next two, and then only top three get the last jump. It is really difficult for me to not get the last jump, you know, if I get fourth or fifth or whatever. It's really difficult to see, like, I didn't get that opportunity. So it was not looking good at the prelims for long jump. Like, I was not in it. I don't know what I jumped. I think I jumped poorly and then I fouled or something. And I just wasn't running down the runway. And I was like, what the heck? I was like, I'm about to not make this final. Like, other than Olympic trials, I've made every final, like, in my career. And so to not make it at Worlds, yeah, it would have been really difficult. It would have been, maybe like an ink spot on a otherwise great year. But the third jump of prelims, I was like, you know what? Again, like, I'm just going to take this. And this is going to be crazy. Like, oh my gosh. They started playing Taylor Swift, Shake It Off. And I just know that. And I was like, yeah, literally, like, shake it off. Like, shake off these other two jumps. Like, it's not a big deal. Like, just go out there. And so I'm on the runway, third jump. If I don't jump well, I will not make the final. Won't make it to the finals of the World Championships. And I'm singing Taylor Swift. And so I was just like, shake it off. Like, let's go. Let's have fun. And I felt so free in that moment. And probably the most pressurized moment of that championship. And so I ended up jumping pretty well, maybe like it was 670 or something, and I think that got me into fifth, or ranked fifth going into it. And I was like, oh my gosh, thank goodness. But yeah, I think that again just shows like what you set your mind on is really important.
2: Yeah. And it's been like a good couple of years for you in terms of you developing as an athlete. You know what it's like to compete in the global championship indoors and out. You're jumping far. How much are you thinking about that 7-meter barrier now?
0: I think it's always there. I always want to jump far. Like, it's such a great feeling. You know, it's hard sometimes when you jump and you got to wait for the results to be like, how far was that? And, you know, sometimes short jumps feel a little further and it's like, dang, I didn't know that was 630. But yeah, I've jumped 703 once at Atlanta, the Atlanta street meet with Adidas, but it was windy. I think it was like 2.3, which I was like, no. But it's always there. Like, you just want to jump far. And yeah, you don't want to, I want my ceiling to be like as high as possible.
1: It's an interesting year because now that the pandemic kind of squashed the calendar together for a few years, and now we're back to what we would normally have, which is 1 year in every Olympic cycle. There's obviously non-Olympic games, but there's not a World Championships outdoors. There's a new event called the Ultimate Championships, but that's not a World Tour and Olympics. USA, one of

0: those nations that doesn't have the championship. So how do you approach the whole idea of what you're going to be doing in 2026?
1: I feel like this year I was just like, let's just have fun and go to top level meets. Yeah, I mean, my event is in the Ultimate Championships, and very rarely do you get to be a part of an inaugural year of something. And so I kind of am taking it as that, like, oh, I get to be, well, hopefully as the year continues, hopefully I continue to do well in Diamond Leagues and, you know, rack up world rankings and points and whatever to be able to compete in the Ultimate Championships. But how fun is it to be the start of something new? So that's kind of like how I've taken it. Just continue to go to the large meets and do well. But it is kind of weird. I feel like you see a lot more people like, three things, like surgery, babies, and weddings. And I'm like, I'm going to be in Stockholm. There's no right or wrong way to take an off year, but it is fun to, not the surgeries, but just to see people resetting or maybe trying a new event.
0: Yeah,
1: so crazy. Which one should I do? What do y'all think?
0: That's what I'm wondering, because we spoke to Cordell Tinch on this podcast last year, and he long jumped through the
1: window.
0: 8 meters 29.
1: That's great. Yeah.
0: Theoretically, if there was another event, what would you like to do?
1: Am I good at this event, or am I where I'm at now?
0: I think you've got time to get better at it through the summer.
1: Oh gosh. Okay. I mean, anything I say, I'm gonna get flamed. I think the only thing that I'd be not even decent at, but like able to do, is like the 100. But man, I mean, I'm gonna be left in those blocks. Like, I'm gonna be like, did the gun go off? Like, oh my gosh. But it would be fun. I almost thought about it for Tom Jones. We have a meet at Gainesville that a lot of people go to, and they do a lot of relay races there, Team USA and stuff like that. And I was messing with Wallace and saying, hey, put me in, coach. And he was like, all right, you could anchor, you know, because they don't want me touching the baton too much. they're like, we do not trust you with a handing off to someone else. You can receive. But I almost did that. So maybe a 4x1, you know, that would be crazy. I'd be so nervous to mess it up. Oh my gosh. If I could pretend that I was good at anything, if I was as good as I am at long jump at another, I think maybe like, this is how you know I don't train for this event, but I was saying, I'll say the like 800 or 400 hurdles. I would never want to do the training for it, but I love watching those races. So either of those, if I was better at them.
0: Yeah. It's only 2 years to the next Olympic Games, which is going to be hosted by the United States. Mm-hmm. We spoke to Anna Cockrell for one of this season's warm-up track pods. And we just mentioned this to her, and she said, and my family have already bought tickets for my final.
1: Right.
0: And she said, I don't think you can buy tickets for the Beijing World Championships now, and that's happening in 2027.
1: Right.
0: She goes, but you can buy the tickets for the Los Angeles Olympic Games. She said, I didn't even know when my races were.
1: Right.
0: And they've already told me, Anna, we've got our tickets.
1: Yeah.
0: I mean, as a U.S. athlete in particular, how much are you feeling L.A. on the horizon?
1: Man, I mean, I definitely try to stay in the moment in the season we're in. But yes, there's just so much talk. I was at a friend's wedding, and, you know, it's the morning of her wedding, and her parents are buying Olympic tickets. And I was like, this was an expensive day for them. Yeah, it is kind of crazy. I need to remind my parents to buy the tickets now. But it is kind of crazy when people are like, should I buy tickets? And it's like, well, I got to make it, you know, I got to make it first. And it's difficult. You know, there's so many new things. I was talking to Sam Kendricks a little bit about it, and he was like, listen, like, you could get hurt like the month before trials, and then you're not able to or whatever. So he's like, you know, you can buy them, but I got to get there too. So I don't know how much I feel it on like a daily basis, but it is fun when it pops into your mind and it's like, that's a dream that could and can be a reality. And it's only a couple of years away.
2: Yeah. I know London 2012, as journalists, that was at the time felt like one of the most important things that I'd ever done. It's like a home.

0: Olympics.
1: Yeah.
0: And when we spoke to a lot of athletes in the lead up to it, it was just like this amazing thing. And I guess, like you said, you can't think too hard about it,
1: right?
0: Because the qualification is brutal, but
1: yeah,
0: just the opportunity would be amazing, wouldn't it? To be there,
1: yes.
0: Family be there,
1: you yes. know,
0: because it's a once in a lifetime, ultimately, isn't it?
1: Absolutely. Yes, it would be incredible. Just something that you think about for so long, and then after being at two other Olympic trials and falling short, yeah, I mean, the opportunity or the thought to accomplish that and to jump well and to make the team and represent USA at the LA Olympic Games. Yeah, I mean, wow. Like, that would just be incredible.
2: It's been brilliant talking to you, and thank you for giving us so much of your time. Before you go, we are called the Warm Up Track Podcast. So what do you listen to when you're warming up? What music gets you ready to compete?
1: Shoot. I do some, like, SEU worship or Elevation Rhythm. Sometimes those are good. Y'all got to check that out. I'd say, like, Washed by Elevation Rhythm, I think, or Elevation Worship is fun. And then maybe I mix in a little Olivia Dean just for y'all.
0: Great stuff. It's been terrific.
1: All right. Thank y'all.
3: Yes, US long jumper Claire Bryant with Ed Harry and Adi Doyen. And there are more episodes of the Warm Up Track on BBC Sounds or from wherever you get your BBC podcasts. And our athletics team will be back in the next hour as we look ahead to the penultimate evening of action at the European Championships in Birmingham. 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This week, John Bennett and guests discuss whether Jose Mourinho can put Real Madrid back on top.
4: The 63-year-old has had an incredible managerial career, but it's been 11 years since he last won a league title. And some have questioned whether his sometimes authoritarian methods can still work with modern superstars. So in this specially extended edition of More Than the Score ahead of the new football season, we'll examine whether Real have been wise to bring him back. And throughout the pod, we'll be joined by Spanish football expert Eduardo Alvarez and former Chelsea winger Pat Nevin.
5: I was interviewing him once and I said, what is the most important thing when you're talking to your press conference after? Who are you talking to? And he says, one, my players. Two, my players. Three, my players. And this is it. He is a master manipulator, as long as they're listening.
6: The fan base was split between Mourinhistas and non-Mourinhistas. Those Mourinhistas have been alive and asking for the second coming of Jose for the last 12, 13 years, and finally they got their way. But there's still a large base that believes that Mourinho is not the same anymore. We will see that split during the season, no doubt.
4: We'll also get the view from Portugal on his jobs at Benfica and Porto.
7: We had, of course, that game against Real Madrid. It was probably the best game of Benfica last season. But even then, after Trubin scored the goal a few days later, Mourinho said publicly, I know everyone is talking about Trubin, but you need to understand that the one that told him to go forward was me. So that, again, that shows a little bit that he didn't change at all. The big difference from the early 2000s at Porto and Mourinho now, he needed to prove something. Now, I think he only needs to prove to himself, and sometimes that's not good for him, I would say.
4: We'll get the thoughts from two of his former players, Robert Huth and Chris Smalling.
8: Has he got the ability to have success at Madrid? Of course, yes. He's got unbelievable knowledge. It's just whether he's able to communicate with the player when it goes against Real Madrid. Like, Jose is very honest, you know, and he doesn't hold any grudges. So, you know, if I had a bad game and he told me after the game on Monday morning, it was fine. We just worked towards the next game. I doubt that some of the players these days have that kind of mentality as well, where they can just accept that, where they go up and poor. You know, at the moment, it's like, it's everyone else's fault but mine, isn't it? With Bellingham, I've got no problem. I think Bellingham would absolutely love Jose.
9: If he believes in you, he puts everything on you. He creates that mentality in you that you can do anything.
4: And hear from Real Madrid's former president, Ramon Calderon.
10: We had an iconic player called Di Stéfano. He always told me that a great club never can complain about referees, injuries, or bad luck. That is for other kind of teams, for mediocre teams. And Real Madrid, according to the history, is the best club of the world. So that

0: attitude, behavior of Mourinho. I don't think it's the right way to coach in our club.
1: Do not write this man off. You write him off at your peril. He's been waiting for this chance for who knows how many years now. I for one, I cannot wait. It could go either way.
2: There's no in between. This could be a fantastic success or a total disaster in a matter of weeks.
3: That's John Bennett on the latest More Than the Score, all about Jose Mourinho. 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Coming up on Sports World, we'll be in Birmingham, where it's the penultimate day of action at the European Athletics Championships. We'll be back with our team of Ed Harry and Adi Doyen. Their track side for all the action will be joining them shortly. And we'll also get more on some of the other big stories from around the world, including Test cricket from Darwin, where Australia are hosting Bangladesh. That's all to come. But first on Sports World, the latest BBC News.
4: BBC News, I'm John Shea. Israel has defended its deadly attack on southern Lebanon on Saturday, which killed 11 people, including three children. The office of the Israeli Prime Minister said it had targeted a Hezbollah commander. The Lebanese president, Joseph Aoun, said the strikes sent a clear message on the next round of negotiations. John Donison reports from Jerusalem.
5: This is the deadliest Israeli attack in Lebanon since June, when negotiations saw a reduction in hostilities between Hezbollah and Israel. The Israeli military said it had targeted Hezbollah positions in response to what it called action against Israeli soldiers. Israeli forces continue to occupy a large part of southern Lebanon, roughly 5% of the country. There is a risk the unresolved conflict could now escalate. That could have consequences to secure a peace deal between Iran and the United States.
4: Rescue workers in Indonesia have yet to reach the region closest to the epicenter of a powerful earthquake, which struck off the east coast early on Saturday. At least 47 people were killed on the island of Flores. Landslides have blocked roads and disrupted communications in Nagekeo. Hours later, an earthquake hit the western island of Sumatra. Here's our Southeast Asia correspondent, Jonathan Head.
6: A similar earthquake in the same area 34 years ago caused a tsunami that killed more than 2,000 people. This time, the sea was kinder. But the damage from the quake and repeated aftershocks is still severe. Indonesia's experienced search and rescue teams were deployed quickly, but with many roads blocked by landslides, it will take time to assess how badly villages in more remote areas have been affected. This region is living up to its reputation as a geologically volatile ring of fire.
4: The Ukrainian president Volodymyr Zelensky has hailed his military's latest long-range missile strikes on strategic facilities deep inside Russian territory as a significant achievement. Dan Johnson reports from Kiev.
7: Ukraine used its own Flamingo missiles to reach Russia's Samara region around 900 kilometres from the Ukrainian border. Mr. Zelensky said it was important to reduce Russia's military capacity and make evident to the Kremlin the need for peace. He said Ukraine damaged an oil facility in Ust-Luga and hit the Savaslyka airfield where Russian missiles are based. Both sides have increased attacks in recent weeks. Ukrainian emergency services said a three-month-old boy was killed overnight and 11 people injured in a Russian strike on a residential building in Maronets.
4: The United Arab Emirates has blamed Iran for attacking a ship from the state-owned Abu Dhabi oil company while it was transiting the Strait of Hormuz. No injuries were reported. It's the latest in a series of incidents in the strategic waterway at the centre of the Iran conflict. World News from the BBC. Former rebels have joined efforts to combat the Ebola outbreak in eastern Congo. 27 former fighters, trained under a UN-backed demobilisation programme, are now leading public information campaigns in Ituri province. They were trained to promote measures aimed at preventing the spread of the virus. Police in Nigeria have arrested a member of parliament and more than 100 suspects ahead of the governorship election in Osun State. A spokesman says the men from neighbouring Ondo and Ekiti were detained at the lawmaker's residence during a security operation on Saturday. He said the arrests are part of efforts to prevent activities that could disrupt and undermine the credibility of the vote. The royal family of Liechtenstein has reformed the line of succession by scrapping male primogeniture, the rule under which a younger son will ascend to the throne in preference to an older daughter. Tom Bailey reports.
8: The declaration giving females

0: Equal rights within the royal family was announced by the current heir, hereditary Prince Alois, to mark Liechtenstein's National Day. He said it was a move that had been under discussion for decades and reflected the family's central principle of combining continuity with renewal. But the change won't affect the line of succession in the immediate future, with Prince Alois's eldest child being a son. Liechtenstein has traditionally been seen as one of the continent's more conservative nations and was the last European country to grant women the right to vote in national elections in 1984.
1: There have been bizarre scenes at a football match in Britain after the Premier League team Newcastle were forced to change their kit midway through the first half of a pre-season game. Newcastle's players were instructed to swap their usual black and white shirts for a lilac alternative. It's believed the switch was due to a kit clash with their German opponents Leverkusen, which made it hard for the players to identify their teammates. BBC News.
2: Thank you, John. Welcome back to Sports World on the BBC World Service with me, Nishat Lada. We'll be going around some of the big sporting action taking place across the globe, including Test cricket from Australia, international swimming in Paris and California, tennis from Cincinnati, and we'll have boxing and UFC news as well. But we're going to start the final hour of Sports World at the European Athletics Championships. It's the penultimate night of action at Birmingham's Alexander Stadium, and I'm delighted to say, joining me from trackside are Ed Harry and Adi Adedoyin, and alongside them is the former world 1500 metres silver medalist Hannah England. Hello to you all.
3: Hi Nisha.
4: Hi Nisha.
5: Good afternoon.
2: Right, let's begin with perhaps the race of the championships. The women's 800 metres was top of the bill on Friday night. Commentary from Ed.
6: Deep into that curve, 120 metres to race. Still, this is Vero leading, still Hodgkinson on her shoulder. Vero has a couple of metres in the finishing straight. Can Hodgkinson find something? The defending champion grits her teeth. It all looks so easy for Audrey Vero. Vero maintaining this gap of barely a metre, but it will be a winning lead for the Swiss. It is silver for defending champion Keely Hodgkinson. It is a bronze medal. Her first up at her new distance and event for Femke Broders Bol. The championship record goes 154.81. She led that race for around about 600 metres and she would not yield. Audrey Vero roars to the camera because she is the brand new European champion.
7: Audrey, congratulations. The gold medal in a championship record, and especially after that fall yesterday. Tell me, how was the body today and what were you thinking ahead of that final?
8: The body was feeling, yeah, really great today, but it was a little bit harder in the end because, you know, yesterday I felt during the race and it was not the qualification I was dreaming of, so it was a little bit hard to process that I'm in the final without finishing the race at first, second or third place, so it was a little bit hard for that part, but in my body I was feeling, yeah, ready for today.
7: How did you want to play that final? Because tactically there's so many ways it could have went because you are also such strong 800 meter runners.
8: Yeah, so my best way to run a final is to run fast, so I decided to go yes, quite in the front and to mark a strong pace during the two round. So yeah, I decided to do that, and at the end I had so much energy left, and yeah, it was really great to run like that.
7: And just finally, can you believe what you are achieving within this sport now?
8: Yeah, I think I'm still processing what I achieved now, because it was really a dream to be a European champion, so I need to process this in the next few days, but I'm really happy with all my season, I think.
2: Audrey Vero there reflecting on her victory with the BBC's Sarah Mulcairns. Hannah, what a race!
5: It was absolute perfection. I mean, she broke a 44-year-old championship record. And I just really enjoyed the fact that everyone had a good race, you know, especially after the drama of the fall in the semi-final. For Vero, Hodgkinson and Bol, Broders Bol, to all, I think, do the best they could yesterday. And the best person in Europe was Audrey Vero. And hats off, perfect tactics from the Swiss woman.
2: Yeah, and Hannah, with these three outstanding athletes, how excited are you for the Worlds next year and for the Olympics in Los Angeles?
5: Oh, so excited. I think, you know, there's some event

0: that we dominate in Europe, and this women's 800 metres could definitely be one of them. I'm hoping the three of them match again, go again in the Diamond League season when we look towards the World Ultimates. I'd love it if we got one more instalment in this season as well.
1: And Hannah, the world record for this event has stood since 1983. That's 43 years. Which of these three women going forward has the best chance of breaking it?
0: There's a lot of talk from the Swiss camp that Audrey Vero will do it in the next few weeks. If you consider what she ran yesterday, having fallen the day before and leading it in her third race in 4 days, they think she can do it right away. But if she doesn't, if her and Keely don't manage it this season, then it just opens up the door to Femke Broder's bowl with another year of improvement. So I'm going to go. I think the best bet would be Audrey Vero in the next month, because after that, I don't know.
1: Wow, we will see. Okay, well, next to an athlete who was looking to win his fourth European gold in a row in the men's 400 metres hurdles. Commentary again from Ed.
2: Deep into the bend, a clear, clear leader of this final is Norway's Carsten Warholm. He's alone in the finishing straight for a moment with two flights left. He takes the first of those now, Warholm. He's got open track 10 metres or more behind him. A slight stutter up to the final barrier. It doesn't matter. He will power across the line. The winning time for Warholm, 46.63. He breaks his own championship record.
3: You know, I always say it's nothing like the first one, but after that, they just keep on getting better. And I want to add to my resume, and that is also a reason why I do it, to get more and more and to improve my career and to improve my honors. So this means a lot. And now I have more European goals than anyone before me in 4 meter hurdles. And of course, those are the things that keep me motivated now that I'm starting to become an old horse. So
4: does that history matter to you within athletics and having your name there?
3: Yes, I'm very interested in athletics history, and to be part of it is also some of the things that keeps me motivated, especially now that I'm getting older. I want to build the best career possible for me, and that is much of a motivation.
4: Well, you might be getting older, but you're setting a championship record. You're breaking your own one. Do you feel like you're peaking at the right time this season for you here and then obviously with the Ultimate?
3: Yes, for sure. Coming here to Birmingham was one of my biggest goals. Now we won the mixed relays with Team Norway, which was historic because we never ever won a relay. And to win again my fourth European title in the 4 meter hurdles, that's huge. So yeah, I'm feeling like I peaked at the right time and starting to get experience.
1: Carsten Warholm there, now a four times European champion. Ed, what a career he's had.
5: His first global gold medal in Ishak came in 2013 when we used to have a world under 18s, and it was in the octathlon, which is a decathlon minus two events, and one of the events you add on when you become a senior is the pole vault. I remember him telling me he was rubbish at the pole vault, so they had to look instead at the 400 hurdles. In his first real season doing that, he reached the semi-finals of the Rio Olympics, and then it all just started to happen. In the 2017 season, even before he got to the World Championships in London, he was beating all these big American names, just flying out of the blocks and maintaining this tremendous speed, which we've seen every year since. And yes, three world titles, now four European titles. He was the Olympic gold medalist in Tokyo, where he set his world record, which still stands, the only man in history to break 46 seconds for this event. And he isn't the world champion at the moment, and he isn't the Olympic champion at the moment, but performances like last night, it just makes you wonder, can he recapture those titles next year in Beijing or in 2 years' time in LA? He's 30, which does make me feel a bit old. And last night, on the way round, a whole load of Norwegians started rowing in their seats. And I think one of them gave him a Viking helmet. Famously in London in 2017, he did all of his interviews with the plastic Viking helmet on. Last night, he just held it. And when he got into the finishing straight at the end of the lap of honour, he did his best to give it to a small child, but she didn't really want it. So he's matured in that way. But he says he's an old horse. But look how much life there is in those only 30-year-old legs. I think he's got a lot more to give.
1: Yeah, and Hannah, as an athlete, how hard is it to come back year on year? Obviously, you're getting older, and in Warholm's case, as Ed said, he's lost both his world and Olympic titles for now, at least.
0: It was interesting hearing Warholm say, oh, the first one's the most special title, when actually I'm more impressed by these athletes that can stack them back to back to back. I think it's exponentially impressive when they can have that longevity. And you know, he's had those dips in form as well. I think 2022, when he tore his hamstring, he was really vulnerable that year. Even last year in Tokyo, he wasn't quite right. And to have the drive and the discipline, you think of all those little things you've got to do, hour in, hour out, to get yourself to 46 seconds over four hurdles. He's got the

0: the appetite to do that. And I think as long as he's got that desire to stay at the top of his game, then we will get another few years out of him.
1: OK, let's hope so. Let's head now to the men's high jump. Gianmarco Tamberi of Italy has won everything there is to win in his sport, including, memorably, sharing the 2021 Olympic title with Mutaz Bashim. But there have been plenty of lows as well along the way because of injury. So could he win his third European title in a row and his fourth overall? Well, the bar was at 2 meters 32 with gold on the line. Commentary from Steve Backley.
2: Gianmarco Tamberi, second attempt, pulls himself over that, and that is incredible. Absolutely, against all odds, Gianmarco Tamberi of Italy has just done something that nobody thought would happen.
3: Congratulations, Gianmarco. Another European title. I think that's 4 gold medals at Europeans you have. But I wonder, this one, with all that you've kind of gone through with injuries and everything like that, how much this one means?
4: It means a lot. It means a lot because when you come back from a difficult moment, from a lot of obstacles, from not the nice result in competition, you struggle, and it's very frustrating because you know the work you have put in. As I do track, as I do this sport, I never do a step back. So when a result doesn't come, I still invest on this. I invest even more. So every time it's going bad, it's even more tough to handle. And I'm really happy for this because after how long? It's like almost 2 years. I come back from a competition happy again.
1: The incredible Gianmarco Tamberi. Addy, you had spoken to him after the qualifying round earlier in the week, and it's fair to say that it didn't go particularly well, but what a performance to win yet another major title.
5: Yeah, great performance. When I spoke to him after the qualifying round, he said he wasn't happy with the way he performed, but hoped that in the final, under the bright lights, with the crowd, it will bring out the best in him. He's got written on his arm, trust in yourself, trust in your body, trust in your mind. And that's what he does. I've always thought from covering boxing and track and field that on the big occasions, some athletes grow and some people shrink. And he's a guy who's built for this. He was like a man conducting an orchestra last night. He had the whole stadium doing that rhythmic clapping. And just to paint a picture for you, the high jump mat is near the bottom bend. The crowd on the top bend, where the 200-meter runners are, who couldn't see him as clearly as we could from our commentary position, were also clapping. And the fact that he can produce his season's best performance when it really matters just shows you the caliber of athlete that he is. He's a real showman. He loves the crowd. And this was, as he said in that interview you just heard, not just his first medal of any color since 2024 in Rome when he won the European Championship. It was also his daughter's birthday, her first birthday, and he got the whole crowd, I'm not joking, Nishant, everybody in the stadium to sing happy birthday to her. It was a great night for him, and hopefully there'll be many more for him because he says he's not going to stop there, despite the fact that he's won Olympic gold and World Championship gold. He's aiming for Beijing next year and also LA in 2028. Great showman, great night for him.
1: Yeah, what an atmosphere that must have been. Always great theatre from him. Let's hear now from the president of World Athletics. Sebastian Coe's been speaking to the BBC's Gabby Logan. Now, London is one of 4 cities bidding for the 2029 World Athletics Championships. And while last night was a sellout at Alexander Stadium, empty seats earlier in the week have generated plenty of negative headlines. So what has Lord Coe made of it all?
6: They've been slow to build. You have to concede that. I think it was probably slightly complicated to have the Commonwealth Games quite as close. It's just the nature of the calendar. It's not the easiest thing, just psychologically, to start a championship on a Monday morning. You know, London 2017, we had the great advantage of a Friday night start, and we also had the benefit of Mo Farah being centre stage. So it didn't surprise me it's taken time to build, but I think we're going to see over the next 3 days full houses.
7: And it wasn't the athletics that was building slowly, it was the crowds, let's be honest, the first few days.
6: Yeah.
7: So do you think that will have any kind of negative impact on the bid to host the World Championships in 29? Should it play in at all?
6: Well, I've just spent the whole day, the last 2 days, actually chairing bid meetings. We've had the 4 bidding cities that have presented their wares to us, and I think that it'll have no impact at all. You know, the council will make a judgment about the ability of a city to host the games, the operational integration, all the things that, you know, we've all talked about before. And they also know that Diamond League sold out in February or March, 5 months before the championships, and a couple of years ago, we were doing exactly the same. So

0: The British athletics is in good shape.
1: Yeah, the World Championships, obviously, of 17 as well, in 2017, was
0: full houses.
1: Sold out. And some novelty, some new events coming up. Of course, the Ultimate Challenge is very exciting. That's a way that the athletics is going to come together in a format we've not seen before. So tell us a bit more about the aim of that event.
0: Well, the ambition was very simple. We work in a four-year cycle. It's the Olympic cycle. In that cycle, we have two World Championships. We have an Olympic Games. I'm not saying it's a fallow year because we have a European Championship, the Commonwealth Games, but we don't have that big global moment where there are a billion eyeballs on the sport. And we looked at what we could put into that. We didn't want to just create another nine-day World Championship with 2,000 athletes and 40-odd different disciplines. We thought we'd do something different. So this is, in essence, a three-night World Championship, 3 hours a night, not every athlete, not every discipline. And not everybody thanking me for that, but it is an attempt to just start experimenting a bit, innovating, and having an event that really will determine who really is the best of the best. And if we get four or five American sprinters and four or five Kenyan 1500 meter runners, so be it. So it's a very different format. The field of play will look slightly different, and there's a big old prize pot.
1: And is the aim for this to be an annual event?
0: Biannual. So the next one will be 20.
1: So the odd year of no World Championships. Yeah. And for you, is this part of your legacy? Because you have one more year left in your presidency.
0: Well, for the presidency.
1: The presidency. I haven't got any other kind of information coming to me. 70 in September.
0: Thanks for reminding
1: me. Looking fantastic.
0: That slowed down my social life dramatically. Thank you.
1: But you must be thinking now about what you've done, what you've achieved, and that if that is, you know, a successful event that then we can see every second year in the athletics calendar, that's a fantastic thing to kind of a marker.
0: Well,
1: for you to
0: I'm hoping it's successful. We've been working on it for 3 years. There's no guarantee we're going to get everything right, and there's no guarantee that everything is going to work. And, you know, it's not set in tablets of stone. In 2 years' time, we might look at a slightly different format. We might choose different events. But what I also want is to be able to pull some of the things we're doing and put them into the World Championship format as well. And, you know, we do have a responsibility to try and engage new, young audiences, but not to offend all the people of my vintage. Thank you, Gavin.
2: The president of World Athletics, Sebastian Coe, there with the BBC's Gabby Logan. Hannah England is still with me alongside Ed Harry and Adi Doyen. Hannah, the organisers of this European Championships have been criticised for not selling more tickets for the opening 4 days, Monday to Thursday. What lessons need to be learnt from that?
3: It sounds very simplistic, but just make them a bit cheaper, really. I think, there were a few cheap sick tickets available on the temporary stand, the Matt Hudson-Smith stand. That was the most popular. That's where all my friends were. That's where they bought their kids. It was cheap up there. And they couldn't even entertain many other sections of the stadium. And I think the pricing has been wrong. I think, you know, the fact they've sold out these last few days means the pricing is probably right for the climax of the championships. But it just needs to be different for the start of the championships. And that just needs to be accepted that Lord Sebastian Coe said, starting on a Monday doesn't really scream come and spend money watching sport. So you have to kind of reflect not only the schedule and the number of finals, but also kind of where it sits in the week, basically.
2: The optics of it, Hannah, can look really bad though, can't they, when you're watching the sport and you can see all the empty seats? It's not a great look, is it?
3: I know, and we've got this section. I'm still not quite figuring out who is meant to be there just by the start of the 100 metres. The usual assumption is it's either athlete seating and that will be used later in the week as the athletes finish competing, or it's VIP kind of sponsor seating and they're maybe all having their food and drinks elsewhere where they can still see the action, but it's not bums on seats. And so that seemed like a bit of an own goal, didn't it? Just to see that when we used that shot of the track so much and just to have a bank of empty seats behind. But it looked great. It looked great last night. It actually looked great this morning as well.
2: Yeah, it really did. Let's get back to the action then. Ed, what's coming up this evening?
4: Got a final of the men's 1500 metres, Nishat. We're guaranteed a new champion because Jakob Ingebrigtsen has won this gold medal at the last three editions of the Europeans, and he only contested the 5000 metres here, which he won for the fourth time in a row. We've got the men's and the women's 4x100 metre relays. In the case of Great Britain's Amy Hunt, she's already completed the sprint double, the 100 and the 200. If she and her team

0: Mates can win the 4x1 tonight, and it is a strong British quartet with Dina Asher-Smith to come back into the quartet we saw in the heats this morning. Then she would then go on to Sunday, where for the first time at the Europeans, we're going to have a mixed 4x1, so she could get this unprecedented 4 gold medals at a single championship. But baby steps, she's got to get through that first relay this evening. And the women's high jump features one of those athletes who's won everything at least once, the world record holder, Ukraine's Yaroslava Mahuchik. So real star quality again across this penultimate evening of competition.
1: Yeah, it should be a terrific evening. Before I let you all go, I'd love to know what your moment of the week has been so far. Let's start with you, Addy. What have you enjoyed the most?
2: We started talking about the women's 800 metres, and I think that has to be my moment. Earlier in the season, Ed and I were in the Olympic Stadium in Stockholm, and we did live commentary on Sports World and the Diamond League there, and we watched Aud Rivero beat Keely Hodgkinson and become the third fastest woman in history over the distance. And since then, I've been looking forward to this, and the fact that it happened in a packed stadium, and there was all the drama in the build-up to it, but will Aud Rivero fall in qualifying? Will she be fully fit? Will she suffer any ill effects from that fall? And it lived up to its heavyweight billing. And the fact that Femke Brodersbol got a bronze medal, a woman who has got Olympic medals in the 400-meter hurdles, reigning world champion in the 400-meter hurdles, and switched to the 800 and finished on the podium, I think it just made for a really, really great final. And I think, with a bit more experience, Hannah, maybe she could cause them a lot of problems come the Olympic Games in 2028.
1: Wow, yeah, that I certainly was very excited about that one, and it did live up to the billing, didn't it, Addy? What about you, Hannah? What was the moment of the championship so far for you?
3: I think something else that lived up to the pre-event billing was Jakob Ingebrigtsen turning up. It was amazing when he just, the timing as well. He waited for Josh Kerr to win the Commonwealth Games and then dropped this Instagram post saying, heard Birmingham's good this time of year. And he kind of go, come on. And everyone was playing it down because he came to Tokyo with no races under his belt last autumn, and it didn't go well for him. So everyone's saying, why are we getting excited? Surely we're going to see the same thing again. And instead, we saw such a cool, calm, dominant win in the 5,000. And we're talking about, you know, there weren't many people in the stadium that night, but my best friend texted me. She said, that is the best £20 I have ever spent. She loved it. It was brilliant. And for our sport, and we talk about those narratives going forward. Addy, you're talking about the women's 800 metres. The drama of, are we going to see Jakob Ingebrigtsen versus Josh Kerr at some point in this year? That's kind of hyped that up as well.
1: Yeah, we really look forward to that, don't we, when that happens. And what about you, Ed? What have you enjoyed the most?
0: Another one of those four in a row gold medalists. Today's warm-up track was with Claire Bryant, another long jumper. A couple of seasons ago, Nishat, we did the man who's been number one in the men's long jump for so long, Miltiadis Tentoglou of Greece. And when we spoke to him, I think in 2023, just won another world title. And he talked through with us the psychology of not just winning everything, but then being prepared to go out and win it all again. He won his second Olympic gold medal in Paris in 2024. And we thought, well, that's exactly in line with what he told us at the end of 2023. But then he went to a world indoors, a world outdoors, and another world indoors, and he didn't even get on the podium. This season, he set a brand new personal best. He came to Birmingham. He didn't always lead the competition, but when he was put under pressure, he found a big jump. And the Greek jumper, now a four-time European gold medalist, four in a row, and Tentoglou is back. And as a fan of the sport, but particularly a fan of horizontal jumps, so pleased for him.
1: Yeah, what an athlete. Brilliant talking to you all. Thank you. It sounds fantastic there at the Alexander Stadium. My thanks to Ed Harry and Addy Doyen, and of course, former world 1500 metres silver medalist Hannah England. Much more from Addy and Ed on Sports World tomorrow, on the final day of the European Athletics Championships. Coming up on Sports World later, we'll have cricket, swimming, boxing and tennis. But first, let's get the latest BBC News with Valerie Sanderson.
4: Israel has defended its deadly attack on southern Lebanon on Saturday, which killed 11 people, including three children. The Lebanese president has cast doubts on Israel's sincerity in peace negotiations. Don Donison reports from Jerusalem.
5: This is the deadliest Israeli attack in Lebanon since June, when negotiations saw a reduction in hostilities between Hezbollah and Israel. The Israeli military said it had targeted Hezbollah positions in response to what it called action against Israeli soldiers. Israeli forces continue to occupy a large part of southern Lebanon, roughly 5% of the country.
4: Emergency workers are still trying to reach the Indonesian town closest to the epicenter of a powerful earthquake off the island of Flores. Landslides have blocked

0: roads and disrupted communications in Nagakea. At least 47 people were killed by the magnitude 7.7 quake. And you can hear more about that quake on the newsroom in half an hour's time. The World Health Organization has warned of the risk of Ebola spreading across borders after the disease was detected in a sixth province in the east of the Democratic Republic of Congo. Officials say Uganda remains at risk. Richard Kagoy reports.
1: WHO officials earlier warned that the outbreak is on course to become the largest Ebola epidemic on record. More than 4,700 cases and over 2,000 deaths have been reported so far. They say the rapid rise in cases is increasing the risk of the disease spreading to neighboring countries through cross-border movement linked to insecurity and the continuing humanitarian crisis in eastern DRC.
0: Officials in Belgium say a rapidly spreading wildfire in the east of the country, close to the border with Germany, has now ravaged at least 16 square kilometres of land. In Australia, New South Wales will become the first state to implement a joint federal gun buyback scheme promised after a deadly shooting at a Jewish celebration in Sydney last December. Australia's Prime Minister, Anthony Albanese, said it would start on the 2nd of November. And Liechtenstein has become the latest European country to abolish the law that required younger sons to ascend to the throne in preference to older daughters. That's the news for now. Now back to Nishat Ladat on Sports World.
2: Thank you, Valerie. Let's head to cricket now on Sports World, because Bangladesh are still well placed to win their first ever test match in Australia after 3 days in Darwin. Australia are 161 for four in their second innings. They still need 67 more runs to make Bangladesh bat again. Australia's Mitchell Starc gave his verdict after close of play.
3: Bangladesh have obviously showed a lot of patience through their batting innings. They probably, although we won the toss on a wicket that we weren't sure about, we're probably those one of those wickets where you want to lose the toss and be told what to do. But probably saw the most in the wicket for the bowlers through that first session of day one, maybe a bit after lunch, and then it's sort of gone out. The air's gone out of the wicket, and we weren't good enough to capitalise in the first innings. But then as a batting team, Bangladesh have really showed that patience, made us bowl to them and kept us out in the field a long time. So, there's no mistaking we're a long way behind in this game, but we've still got a lot of fight and scrappiness.
2: Australia's Mitchell Starc there. And one other piece of cricket news for you. The opening day of the Test series between Sri Lanka and India was affected by rain in Gaul. India closed on 288 for two with a maiden Test century for Devdutt Padikkal. Now, we've been on the track during Sports World today for the European Athletics Championships, but there are also some continental swimming championships taking place across the world. In Paris, it's the Europeans, while in Irvine, California, it's the Pan-Pacific, which features powerhouses USA, Australia, as well as Canada and China, amongst others. Well, joining us now to go through both of them is journalist Loretta Race, who's with the swimming news service SwimSpam. Hi, Loretta.
4: Good evening.
2: Let's start at the Europeans, because it's the penultimate day of action. When you think of France and swimming, you think of Léon Marchand, don't you? Four times Olympic champion, and he's come into the championships with an injury, and that's curtailed his program a bit, but he is in action in the 200 meters butterfly. Could that be his first individual gold of these championships?
4: Yes, he's definitely the front runner in the 200 fly. They literally just dove in right now. He looks strong and smooth. He did experience an adductor injury while competing at the French Elite Championships in June. So he wound up pulling out of the final 3 days of that competition. And as you mentioned, he's only in the 200 fly and 400 free individual events. He did lead off, however, the Frenchman's 4x200 free relay earlier, which won silver behind Great Britain, and he put up the fastest time of his career as the leadoff, becoming the sixth best performer ever of all time in that event.
2: Wow. And another one to keep an eye on is, and this is off in a few minutes, the 50 meters freestyle, because that has Sweden's Sarah Sjöström, the Olympic champion, one of the most decorated swimmers of all time. She's come back from parental leave, hasn't she? And is she as good as ever?
4: Absolutely. She actually made her first European Championships appearance back in 2008 as just a 14-year-old, so she has major history with this competition. She gave birth to her first child, son Adrian, in August of last year, and was already back in the water training just over a month later, making her return to racing at the Stockholm Swim Open this past April. She already set herself apart from the 50-fly field here at Euros, winning the event.

0: to claim a remarkable 18th European Championships medal. If she wins the 50 free, she'll become the most decorated European Championships female ever.
1: Wow. And have you seen any other standout performances from Paris that you'd pick out from the week?
0: Definitely young Sarah Curtis of Italy. She's just 19 years of age, trains at the University of Virginia, which is home to the likes of Olympic medalists Kate Douglas and Gretchen Walsh of the U.S. She grabbed her first world record and European Championships title in the 50 back, and that's history-making in itself, but Curtis also represents the first Black swimmer to own an individual on-course swimming world record. So that's groundbreaking, you know, not only for her, but for the sport in general.
1: Now, we were talking about Leon Marchand, weren't we? He's been in action in the 200 metres butterfly. I don't know if you've had an eye on it, but Loretta, how's he done?
0: Oh, my goodness. He won the event, totally dominating the field. He turned in a time of 151.72. The next closest swimmer is Richard Martin of Hungary at 154.06. So Marchand could have gotten a cup of coffee. He was at the wall so long before his competition got there. So definitely, you know, one of the best performances.
1: Wow. So that's his first individual gold of the Europeans there in Paris. I'm sure the crowd enjoyed that too. Let's move on to the Pan Pacific. It's in its final day of competition. And Loretta, this is the first Pan Pacific Championship since 2018 because 2022 was cancelled due to COVID.
0: Exactly. I mean, whenever the U.S. and Australia are in the pool, there's an intense rivalry. And I think the U.S. definitely is taking this meet to heart. An Olympic quad is long and exhausting for athletes. And I think the Americans view this year as sort of a light summer without the strains of, say, a world championships. As for Australia, notable names are missing, you know, like Cameron McAvoy, Kyle Chalmers, Molly O'Callaghan, but they did race at the Commonwealth Games. So keep in mind that there was a bigger financial incentive for Aussie athletes at the commies, thanks to longtime swimming benefactor Gina Reinhart.
1: We have spoken about Sarah Sjöström, but the 50 metres butterfly at last year's World Championships was won by an American, Gretchen Walsh, in Sjöström's absence. Walsh has been breaking records all season. She's going in the 50 metres freestyle later. She won four golds already at these championships. Loretta, just put her season into context. Is she one of the most exciting swimmers in the world right now?
0: Without a doubt. The American puts up something special virtually every time she dives in. This year, she's continued to be electric. She surpassed teammate Douglas's week-old world record in the 50 free earlier this season. Walsh owns the number one time in the world right now in the 50 fly, and she's also proven formidable in the 100 free. She's an indispensable member of the American relays, certainly one to watch as the rest of the Olympic quad unfolds.
1: Yeah. Now, there are a couple of key Australians missing at these Pan Pacifics, but one of the standouts has been Lani Pallister. Is she stamping herself as one of their emerging stars?
0: Absolutely. Again, with the absence of some of her teammates like O'Callaghan, she won the 200 free against rival Summer McIntosh of Canada on day one. Pallister put up a lifetime best in that event. And then last night, Pallister beat her idol, Katie Ledecky of America, in the 400 freestyle. She also clocked a new lifetime best in that as well. So that was a tremendous pair of performances in addition to winning the 1500 freestyle.
1: And she is going to go head-to-head with Ledecky again in the 800 meters freestyle on later on Saturday. So how good a matchup will that be?
0: It's, again, one of those races that is a must-see. I mean, with Ledecky having won the 1500 and extended her winning streak to an otherworldly 15 years, you know, it's going to be really phenomenal to see those two stars battle in the 800 with Pallister having the 200 and 400 wins behind her.
1: And another extraordinary thing is that this is Ledecky's first time winning international medals on home soil. I can't quite believe that.
0: That is pretty phenomenal, considering how long her career has been. So that's a great tribute to her.
1: Okay, Loretta. Comprehensive roundup there of the swimming from Paris and California. Great speaking to you, Loretta. Loretta Race there, swimming journalist with Swim Swam. Now on Sports World to the Octagon with UFC history on the line in Philadelphia. The men's pound-for-pound top-ranked Islam Makhachev faces Ian Machado Garry in a welterweight title defence. But there is much more than the belt on the line, as a win for Makhachev would be his 17th consecutive in the UFC, which would break

0: the all-time record he currently shares with Anderson Silva. Here are the two fighters, starting with Makachev.
1: 17, it's not going to be enough. I will be sure nobody going to break my record. It's going to be 20 minimum. Ian is a good fighter, but he don't have something special. I beat many strikers. Next opponent, that's it. He don't have something special to defend my wrestling.
2: I already know that this fight on Saturday night is going to be the toughest fight of my life. I have the toughest challenger of my career ahead of me, and I have nothing but respect. The job for me is get my hand raised. That's my job, by any means necessary. If I could finish him, that's a cherry on top.
0: Well, UFC reporter Claudio Trejos is with us. Claudio, welcome to Sports World. Is tonight's fight all about the win for Makachev, or does the performance matter as well?
3: Hello, and thank you for having me. This is a fascinating matchup because there's a lot, like you just mentioned, a lot on the line. And Makachev's will to make history, not just taking this extra win and passing great records by legendary people in the UFC like Anderson Silva, but he wants to make a statement tonight in the welterweight division. Ian Mataogheri has everything, every single tool necessary, especially because he comes from striking background and he has great lengths. His reach is outstanding. So there is that one space for making an upset, having an upset tonight. And that's what marks this fight so interesting.
0: Just put in context for us this run of victories for Makachev. How hard has it been?
3: Well, it's let's go back to the fact that there's only a few fighters that have been able to handle two divisions, let alone simultaneously. So being a welterweight and a lightweight and being able to defend both titles and literally clean up every single division they participated on, that's a mark on its own. So yes, it has been an uphill battle for him, and the fact that he had to overcome, you know, the loss of his trainer, but he has Khabib next to him in his corner, that's kind of a relief. So this is a young man that has great dreams, that sees his career at 34 still not done. So even though tonight marks a difference in his life and in the legacy of UFC in general, this is definitely not the end for him, by no means.
0: Yeah, he's on this record equaling streak. He set the record for the most title defenses in UFC lightweight history. But UFC CEO Dana White is reluctant to crown him as the best that there's ever been. Claudia, where would you say he stands right now?
3: Well, today it's undeniable. He's the number one pound per pound. So there is no question. As a matter of fact, you can even ask Gary. Gary himself made it very clear during the press conference. He even interjected in the middle of a question to Makachev, and he said he is the best. No questions asked. I mean, when we look at his record, there's only one loss, and that was back in, 2015? And even then, that was when he was just really green behind the ears. And he's the idol for many, starting with Mataogheri himself. He idolizes Makachev for his style, for his diversity, for the depth of his toolbox. I mean, this is a man that can go into his wrestling background, grappling, Brazilian jiu-jitsu, you name it, he's got it. And if he doesn't have it at the moment, he'll make the necessary adjustment.
0: And what is the biggest threat Ian Mataogheri poses to Islam Makachev? Gary says he'll frustrate Makachev with his style, but Makachev called his opponent's style as running away. So how do you put it?
3: It's easy to consider the fact that he uses his reach. Like I mentioned, he's 6'3". His reach is 74.5. So there's a big difference. Makachev is only 5'10", 70 inches long in his reach. So those inches make a big difference. And if you can keep Makachev at a distance, that will avoid a takedown, that would avoid a nice strike. But if we know anything about Makachev, is he's relentless, very patient, very calm. And the one thing I want to talk about is his aura. There's that sense of I got you without doing much, and I know exactly what you're going to bring to me without saying much. That is Gary's first threat. But if he can use that distance and if he can just wait it out to the last rounds, he might have a bigger chance. I don't think he wants to take him down too quickly because Makachev has the ability of taking anybody's back. So if he can reach, he can use his reach and his height at his favor, it will look like he's running, but that's a very, very effective strategy.
0: And what do you think, Claudia, that the outcome will be tonight?

Well, so I'm just going to base this comment on numbers, just because when we're looking at 18 fights, 13 of those being won by submission, I'm talking about Makhachev, whereas my

0: I think one of the biggest factors and questions that I want answered tonight is stamina conditioning. And I understand Makachev's work ethic is flawless. I'm not going to question Gary's, but I know the school that he comes from, when we're talking about Nurmagomedov's school, is extremely efficient. They actually work on, you know, just being very tight in their technique, in their tactic and structure and discipline. So that all begets very good results in stamina, being tight into your fight plan, not deviating, the focusing. So there is no question of Makachev on that end. So I want that answer being that question being answered in Gary's corner tonight.
1: Okay, well, we'll see if those questions will be answered. Great speaking to you. That's UFC reporter Claudia Trejos. And from the octagon to the boxing ring and the self-proclaimed greatest woman of all time, Clarissa Shields, the current undisputed heavyweight champion, is back in the ring this Saturday, but she's gone down three weight classes to fight middleweight champion Kay Scott for the WBA and WBC titles in a 10-round bout. Shields has won all 18 of her pro fights. Scott has had just 7 professional fights. Here is Shields.
2: I'm not underestimating you at all. I'm looking at Kay Scott muscles. I'm like, man, this girl is like, she's huge, right? I really cannot wait to see what she do when I land this right hand. I know Kay Scott is tough. I know she's strong. I know that she believes in herself, which I love that you, yes, believe in yourself, because that's what you're going, you need to. The moment you think, I can beat you, I got you.
1: Well, boxing reporter Ryan Songalia joins us. Hi, Ryan. Why has Shields gone down in weight classes? Why has she done this?
3: Hi, thank you very much for having me on. I think it's out of necessity. Clarissa Shields calls herself the, quote, the greatest woman of all time. But the issue that she has is that she doesn't have as many challenges to test herself against and to demonstrate why she believes that she's the greatest woman of all time. So she cleaned out the heavyweight division pretty easily. She looked as dominant as she's ever looked in her fights up at heavyweight. And now there are no challenges left. There are no credible challenges because there's maybe a handful of heavyweights there. So without anywhere else to look going up, she has to look back down. So that's what makes this actually an interesting thing, because it's a lot easier as you get older to move up in weight than it is to move down in weight. And that's what we have to look at tonight.
1: We talk about her getting older, but she's only 31, isn't she? Is this a legacy thing, do you think, for her?
3: Absolutely. I think it's a legacy thing, but it's also just a logistical thing, because who else is there to fight? There are only so many top heavyweight women and light heavyweight women, and so there really just is there are a few options for her, so she has to look down. And actually, in Kay Scott, who she fights next tonight, Kay Scott really could be a 154-pound fighter, so she's actually looking even further down. Even though Kay Scott has some physical advantages in terms of being taller, she's someone who I think could make the 154-pound limit a lot easier than could Shields. So, Clarissa signed that big deal to return to Salida Promotions. Now the hard part is finding people to stand opposite her in order to fulfill that big deal.
1: And tell us, what challenges can be posed to Shields by dropping down the weight classes?
3: Oh, that's, the big, question that is that we're facing as we head into tonight, because there are so many examples of fighters who move down in weight and they just something is lost in them, the zap, because when you're a teenager, early 20s, yeah, you can manipulate your weight very easily up and down. After 30, that becomes a little bit tougher. So obviously now we understand so much about rehydration and everything like that, but Roy Jones Jr., that was the big question when he fought John Ruiz, went up to heavyweight, came back down light heavyweight, fought Antonio Tarver, was not the same fighter anymore. So it depends on how well Clarissa Shields had made the weight and how healthy she was in doing it. But that to me is, in terms of the fight against

0: Hey, Scott, that is the big drama because if you look, you know, in every category, it would appear that Clarissa Shields would still have the advantage in most attributes heading into this fight.
1: And let's look at Scott in a bit more detail because she is a world champion, but she's only had those seven professional fights. She's 42. She's never beaten anyone remotely comparable to Shields. So how much should we read into that experience gap?
0: Well, on paper, in the professionals, yeah, there's a major gap. I mean, Clarissa Shields doesn't have that many pro fights if you look at the context of, you know, the greater sport, but she has basically had all of the fights that you can have in those divisions for her. Kay Scott, who has seven professional fights, only turned professional just under 3 years ago, but she had a long amateur background. And in some ways, she benefited from the robust international amateur ecosystem that Clarissa Shields helped pave, you know, through her Olympic experience. So Kay Scott does have a lot of experience in the amateurs, but the professionals are a very different situation. She does have a loss, you know, when she fought for the world title the first time 2 years ago, and she won two of her belts in her last fight by majority decision. This is the equivalent, I don't know if this analogy will translate well, but it's the equivalent of pitching AA baseball and then starting game one of the World Series.
1: Yeah. Okay, well, great talking to you, Ryan. Thank you, Ryan Songalia, the boxing reporter. Next on Sportswell to tennis. And with the final major of the year, the US Open, on the horizon, we've got the final warm-up event. The Cincinnati Open is underway. It's a 1,000 Masters event for both men and women, the highest level of competition outside of the Grand Slams. It's overlapped with the Canadian Open, another 1,000 event, which saw American Ben Shelton retain his title on Friday with a straight sets win over Brandon Nakashima. Let's hear from a very satisfied Shelton.
2: Tennis-wise, this has been one of the best weeks of my life. I've played some of the best tennis that I've ever played, and to be able to put that on display here in front of you has been an honor. So thank you guys for bringing the energy all week. I may not win every time I play, but I always leave it all on the court. That'll always be the case for me. So thank you guys so much.
1: Well, tennis writer and broadcaster Steph Miles is with us. Steph, no rest for Shelton, Nakashima, Iga Swiatek, who won the women's title, or Elena Rybakina, who she beat, because they are already in Cincinnati. A pretty rigorous schedule, this.
3: No, this overlapping of the Masters 1000 is pretty ridiculous for fans, for players, for everybody alike, you know. But I think I don't expect big runs for any of the four of them. I hope that Brandon Nakashima, who unwittingly waded into the longstanding Montreal versus Toronto competition in his trophy speech, didn't have to connect through Toronto on his way to Cincinnati.
1: Is there anything to take from those wins in Canada? Shelton winning every match in straight sets and Swiatek's first title of the year. How significant are they?
3: I think they are in two different ways. For Shelton, he took advantage of the absences in Montreal, as he did last year with the Olympics in Toronto. But this time, he, as he said in that clip, he really did play the best tennis, I think, of his career so far. So that's huge for him. And for Swiatek, she played as if she really had something to prove, to really quiet the haters. And that has worked against her, you know, much of the year. But this year, it worked in her favor, and she looked like herself again.
1: What about Elena Rybakina? Because she has her eyes on being world number one, doesn't she? She lost to Swiatek in Canada, but there's very much something extra on the line for her in Cincinnati this week, would you say?
3: Well, she would have made it easier for herself by winning in Toronto, because she wouldn't have to count on Sabalenka going out sort of before the final. But, you know, she played four three-setters. One of them was very late. She was very, very tired. So I think it's going to be a tough call for her. And of course, Sabalenka has a lot to say with that, and she's more rested.
1: And in Cincinnati, you were saying Rybakina must reach the final to have a chance at number one. But if Sabalenka reaches the quarterfinals, she'll remain number one regardless. Is that right?
3: Well, you know, the way I looked at it, pretty much, I mean, there are different calculations, but I look at it as Rybakina needs to win it, and Sabalenka cannot make the final, because if she does that, then there's nothing to do. So I think it's going to be very, very, very difficult, and the conditions in Cincinnati are challenging as they

0: We're in Canada, hot, humid, lots of rain delays. And, you know, Rebecca said she was completely, basically every body part was broken after that final. So I think it's going to have to maybe wait for a US Open showdown.
1: Okay, Steph, let's look at the men in a bit more detail, because there's no Sinner. He's got this knee injury, or Alcaraz, who has this wrist problem. Both out. Both have their eyes set, though, on the US Open, but it means neither will have played a warm-up tournament. Now, if we look at the US Open, could this open up a chance for Djokovic, maybe, to win that elusive 25th slam?
0: Well, let's see how he looks in Cincinnati. He has not a bad draw, but he hasn't played in a while, and he's got a sleeve on his arm. You know, I think we can't assume that either Alcaraz or Sinner will play the U.S. Open, because especially for Alcaraz, who's been out for quite a while, to come back in best of five in the tough conditions in New York is probably not the best play. And for Sinner, it's a knee injury, you know? So I wouldn't assume that the two of them are going to be there. We'll see how Djokovic looks this week. It's certainly an opportunity for him, as it is for probably a half a dozen other players in the draw.
1: Steph, a lot of people still confused by Alcaraz's injury and how it's progressing. His camp suggested the wrist problem he sustained at the Barcelona Open in April was inflammation. What more do you know about this injury?
0: Well, it's all fairly secretive, isn't it? But what we do know about wrist injuries, as we've seen with Dominic Thiem and one Martin Del Potro, is that they're very, very, very, very tricky, and they can be career ending. So I think he's probably playing it very coy and hoping that it's going to work, because surgery hasn't seemed to work for these things. You just hope it's not serious, and they really are just taking their time with it, knowing, you know, how much career he has left to go. He's so young.
1: And briefly, Steph, also in Cincinnati, we'll see the Williams sisters playing together in the doubles for the first time. How exciting is that since 2022?
0: Oh, I don't know. You know, I think they should stick to doubles, as Venus displayed a couple of days ago. You know, they have Marta Kostyuk and Peyton Stearns, who's a local in the first round. It would be nice to see them make a little bit of a run, and it certainly would be great to see them playing together again.
1: Yeah, absolutely. Well, it's great speaking to you, Steph. Steph Miles, tennis writer and broadcaster, speaking to us here on Sports World. A couple of results from the preseason fixtures in the Premier League. Chelsea saw Real Sociedad 3-1, while Tottenham beat German side Hoffenheim 3-0. And that's almost it. Don't forget, if you are missing the Premier League, there is not long to wait now. The Community Shield will take place at Wembley Stadium tomorrow. It is the appetizer ahead of the start of the new season. Commentary of the match here on Sports World. So make sure you join John Bennett at the slightly earlier time of 13 GMT here on the World Service. Will it be Arsenal or Manchester City taking the honours? From me, Nishat Lada, goodbye.
2: Sky Blue coming forward, still Bernardo Silva slips into the right of the area. Haaland angles it across the flank from Semenyo! It's in! What a clever touch that was!
3: Declan Rice runs now, hits it right footed!
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13: A At 17 hours GMT, welcome to the newsroom from the BBC World Service with Valerie Saunderson. Emergency workers are trying to reach the Indonesian town closest to the epicentre of a powerful earthquake.
14: We were resting at home with a family. There were 13 of us inside the house and we all ran to save ourselves.
13: In the worst death toll since the ceasefire in June, 11 people have been killed following Israeli airstrikes on southern Lebanon. President Zelensky says Kyiv's

0: Missile strikes inside Russia are a significant achievement. Some Russians are resigned.
1: Everyone knows what's causing the issue. First is denial, then anger, then depression. I think we've reached the depression stage.
0: And the effect on music of the partition of India back in 1947. That's on the newsroom after this news update.
2: BBC News, I'm John Shea. Israel has defended its latest attack on southern Lebanon, which killed 11 people, including three children. The Prime Minister's office said it had targeted a Hezbollah commander. A spokesman said the attacks should help jumpstart serious negotiations. But Hezbollah has urged Lebanon to halt what it called humiliating negotiations with Israel. John Donison reports from Jerusalem.
3: This is the deadliest Israeli attack in Lebanon since June, when negotiations saw a reduction in hostilities between Hezbollah and Israel. The Israeli military said it had targeted Hezbollah positions in response to what it called action against Israeli soldiers. Israeli forces continue to occupy a large part of southern Lebanon, roughly 5% of the country. There is a risk the unresolved conflict could now escalate.
2: Rescue workers in Indonesia have yet to reach the area closest to the epicenter of a powerful earthquake which struck off the east coast. Landslides have blocked roads and disrupted communications. At least 47 people were killed on the island of Flores. Here's our Southeast Asia correspondent, Jonathan Head.
4: The powerful tremors shook great chunks of concrete off the ferry terminal at the port in the largest town on Flores, sending passengers running in terror and tipping some waiting to board a ship into the sea. Communities across this large mountainous island were shaken out of their beds. People moved quickly to mount motorbikes and ride to higher ground. They remember the tsunami after a previous earthquake that killed more than 2,000 people. This time, the sea stayed calm, but the damage is still extensive.
2: Hours later, a 6.9 magnitude earthquake hit the western island of Sumatra, but at a depth that's less likely to have brought down buildings. Ukraine's President Zelensky has hailed his military's latest long-range missile strikes on strategic facilities deep inside Russian territory as a significant achievement. Posting on social media, he said a Russian rocket production facility in Samara, as well as a military airfield in Nizhny Novgorod Oblast, had been among the latest targets. The royal family of Liechtenstein has reformed the line of succession by scrapping male primogeniture, the rule under which a younger son will ascend the throne in preference to an older daughter. The tiny central European nation is the latest to annul the practice. Tom Bailey reports.
5: The declaration giving females equal rights within the royal family was announced by the current heir, hereditary Prince Alois, to mark Liechtenstein's National Day. He said it was a move that had been under discussion for decades and reflected the family's central principle of combining continuity with renewal. But the change won't affect the line of succession in the immediate future, with Prince Alois's eldest child being a son.
2: This is the latest world news from the BBC. The United Arab Emirates has blamed Iran for attacking a ship from the state-owned Abu Dhabi oil company while it was transiting the Strait of Hormuz. No injuries were reported in the attack. It's the latest in a series of incidents in the strategic waterway at the centre of the Iran conflict. Operations are at a standstill at the Yemeni port of Al-Makhara following a series of missile attacks by the Houthi movement over recent days. The Red Sea port's director told reporters that the attacks killed seven people and caused an estimated $16 million in losses, and that 1,300 workers were now laid off. Former rebels have joined efforts to combat the Ebola outbreak in eastern Congo. 27 former fighters, trained under a UN-backed demobilization program, are now leading public information campaigns in Ituri province. It comes amid growing concerns about the spread of the disease. Richard Kagoye reports.
6: The World Health Organization says Ebola in eastern Congo is spreading fast, with transmission now at its most intense phase. WHO officials earlier warned that the outbreak caused by the Bundibugyo strain is on course to become the largest Ebola epidemic on record. More than 4,700 cases and over 2,000 deaths have been reported so far. They say the rapid rise in cases is increasing the risk of the disease spreading to neighboring countries through cross-border movement linked to insecurity and the continuing humanitarian crisis

0: in eastern DRC.
1: Police in Zimbabwe say the death toll from a ferry tragedy on Lake Kariba has risen to 68 after more bodies were recovered on Saturday. The boat was reportedly overloaded when it was hit by a strong wave. Officials in Belgium say a rapidly spreading wildfire in the east of the country, close to the border with Germany, has now ravaged at least 16 square kilometres of land. Some villagers have been told to prepare for evacuation. And that's the latest BBC World News.
2: It's 17.06 GMT. You're listening to The Newsroom on the BBC World Service with me, Valerie Sanderson. In Indonesia, emergency workers are still trying to reach the town closest to the epicentre of a powerful earthquake that struck off the north coast of the island of Flores. Landslides have blocked access to some villages, and the full scale of this disaster is still unclear. At least 47 are known to have been killed, with considerable damage reported in the coastal city of Mameri, where thousands fled the port after the 7.7 magnitude quake. The earthquake sent panicked residents of the village of Talibura onto the streets and onto higher ground. One of them, Nora, expressed her shock.
3: We were resting at home with a family. There were 13 of us inside the house and we all ran to save ourselves.
2: Hours later, a second earthquake struck off northern Sumatra, but at a depth that is less likely to have brought down buildings, serving as a reminder of why they call this region the Ring of Fire. BBC Indonesia's Astu Destra Ajengastri told us about the rescue operation on Flores Island.
4: The local government has now been deploying their own local rescue teams, and the national agency from Jakarta is now also deploying their resources to help with the local government. The search and evacuation process is still ongoing because several people are still stuck under the rubbles, but at the same time, it is also the government also increasingly focused on providing emergency shelters and aid like clean water and food. About 2,000 residents are now still evacuating independently. So the plan is for the government now to provide a more coordinated help for those people.
2: Our Southeast Asia correspondent is Jonathan Head.
5: In this area, Flores, there aren't any big high-rise buildings, you know, large buildings. I mean, Mamare, which is the largest town on Flores, is quite close to the epicenter. There's only about 300,000 people, but people who were outside or in public buildings, it's a Catholic part of Indonesia. So if there were people at mass in the morning, I mean, some of them were injured when roof tiles or roofs caved in, and people just, you know, rushed out. Because they know about earthquakes, the first thing was to get out of buildings. You know, buildings are not always very strong there. We've seen videos of public buildings not quite collapsing, but large chunks of concrete coming down. We saw videos from the port in Mamare where a large ferry was docked, taking on passengers. People on the gangway there were thrown into the sea when the whole thing collapsed into the water. And a lot of people got on motorbikes and started heading inland. And that's because there were tsunami warnings. At 7.7, this was a very powerful earthquake in the sea to the north of Flores. And people there have a strong collective memory of a catastrophic earthquake back in 1992, where more than 2,000 people died almost entirely because of a tsunami, a very high one. In this case, it didn't happen, and that probably minimized loss of life. But as things stand, it was felt very widely all over Flores, lots of small towns. It's a very mountainous area. So it's taking Indonesia's very experienced search and rescue team some time to reach all the communities where buildings have collapsed and where there may be trapped people. There have been landslides on the roads. The roads are not very good anyway. So a lot of places are cut off, and it's proving quite difficult both to reach those areas and to make a full assessment of exactly how bad the damage is. But it looks, it's not catastrophic, but it's pretty bad. This is a very poor region, and a lot of buildings are quite badly damaged, a lot of houses uninhabitable.
2: Jonathan Head. The Lebanese president, Joseph Aoun, has condemned Israel's latest round of strikes on southern Lebanon, saying they send a clear message on the next round of peace negotiations. The attacks killed at least 9 people, including a family of 7. The Iran-backed group Hezbollah has pledged to respond and has urged Lebanon to halt what it called humiliating negotiations with Israel. Our correspondent in Jerusalem, John Donison, has the details.
6: Well, this is the deadliest strike in Lebanon by the Israelis since June, when negotiations led to a

0: a reduction in tensions between Hezbollah and Israel, which continues to occupy a large part of southern Lebanon. Now, the Lebanese Prime Minister has said that the targets today were not what he called military infrastructure. The Israeli military, for its part, has said that it was targeting Hezbollah positions because of actions Hezbollah had taken against Israeli soldiers. Now, I think there is a real danger that this could lead to an escalation, and more broadly, it could also have an impact on the deal that the United States is trying to do with Iran at the moment to bring an end to that conflict, because the Iranians, who of course back Hezbollah, have said that Lebanon must be part of any broader peace agreement. So when we've got casualties like this in Lebanon, that could jeopardize that broader deal.
1: John Donison. President Zelensky says Ukraine's latest long-range missile strikes have hit a key target belonging to Russia's space agency Roscosmos. The facility in the Samara region is thought to manufacture electronic components for Moscow's Soyuz 2 rocket. Posting on social media, Mr. Zelensky hailed the attack as a significant achievement, as our correspondent in Kyiv, Dan Johnson, reports.
2: Ukraine used its own Flamingo missiles to reach Russia's Samara region, around 550 miles from the Ukrainian border. The regional governor there confirmed a strike, but did not specify what had been hit. Mr. Zelensky said it was important to reduce Russia's military capacity and make evident to the Kremlin the need for peace. He said Ukraine damaged an oil facility in Ust-Luga and hit the Savaslyka airfield, where Russian missiles are based. Both sides have increased attacks in recent weeks. Ukrainian emergency services said a three-month-old boy was killed overnight and 11 people injured in a Russian strike on a residential building in Maronets.
1: Dan Johnson. Well, the long-range strikes deep inside Russia, targeting oil refineries, export terminals and logistics hubs, including on the popular Russian retailer Wildberries, are having a growing impact on everyday life in Russia. The BBC's James Beardsworth has been speaking to people across the country whose names have been changed to protect their safety.
3: In the city of Elektrostal, 60 kilometres east of Moscow, a Ukrainian drone crashes into a warehouse of the Russian retailer Wildberries. The explosions and resulting fires, which burnt for 3 days, so large they could be seen from space, destroyed tens of millions of dollars worth of goods.
4: The warehouse burned down, and we were told that all of our products, everything we had stored there, was lost.
3: Margarita owns a small business selling confectionery across Russia. The strikes on the Elektrostal plant cost her business thousands of dollars.
4: Wildberries became one of our main sales channels. There our sweets can be shipped to different cities across Russia and to neighboring countries. But now we need to change our approach due to recent events.
3: The strikes on the retailer, Russia's equivalent of Amazon, are part of a recent Ukrainian campaign of long-range drone strikes targeting critical infrastructure deep inside Russia. A plan, President Zelensky says, that is aimed at bringing the war back to Russia. Often thousands of kilometers from the front lines, the drone attacks have disrupted daily life and remind Russians of a war that Moscow launched over 4 years ago. Polina is a teacher in Moscow.
5: Now that we know that a drone can hit our apartments, we feel scared. For us, for our lives, for our relatives, you know. And we feel that the war is closer than ever.
3: Though the strikes are much less frequent than Russia's daily drone and missile attacks across Ukraine, where civilian deaths in July were at their highest since the first few months of the war, Polina said the situation in the Russian capital is becoming more and more difficult. In Russia's Kursk region, closer to the Ukrainian border, the situation is far more perilous.
6: People drive around at 150 kilometers per hour, even though the speed limit on most roads is 90, because it's believed that driving that fast can reduce the probability of a drone hitting your car.
3: Nikolai is a Kursk resident and lives just an hour's drive away from the Russia-Ukrainian border. There, communications are heavily restricted, he says. And until recently, getting fuel had become a real struggle.

0: I stood in line for 2 hours to get fuel. There were also limits on how much you can get. Then later they introduced a different restriction based on license plate numbers. If your plate ends in an even number, you can fill up on even number days. Odd number, then on odd number days.
1: Nikolai, a resident of Kursk, finishing that report by the BBC's James Beardsworth. You're listening to The Newsroom here on the BBC World Service. It's 5 years since the Taliban seized control of Afghanistan. US forces had begun withdrawing from the country after a 20-year presence, but in the end, the situation collapsed into chaos. Afghan government forces, previously supported by the US, were easily overrun by a resurgent Taliban as its forces swept across the country, closing in on the capital, Kabul. Two journalists who worked for the BBC then, Zaha Abbat and Bilal Sawari, were working at the BBC offices in Kabul at the time of the withdrawal of US forces. They've been speaking to the BBC's chief international correspondent, Lise Doucet, who's in Afghanistan for today's anniversary. She began by asking Bilal to describe what he remembers of that day.
2: It was devastating on a personal level, but in hindsight, I believe the Taliban have not learned from the pages of Afghan politics and from the recent history. They've squandered way too many opportunities. The leader of the Taliban, Hebat Allah Akhundzada, has no flexibility on two issues at least. One is the issue of girls' education and significant participation of Afghan women in public life. Second is the issue of a possible national reconciliation process, if I could call it that. And let's not forget that Afghanistan never got a comprehensive peace process, which was, heartbreaking to say the least, because there's no ceasefire to start with. And what it was an exit deal between the Americans and the Taliban that contributed massively, in my view, to the Taliban takeover. But 5 years down the line, being away from my country, being away from my friends and family, I could only hope that Afghans in power, in that specifically, or the Taliban at the moment, would rethink their policies, that they would stop crushing the dreams of millions of Afghan women. And hopefully Afghanistan could have some sort of peace process where it can finally be the home of all Afghans. But probably that's wishful thinking as an Afghan, and probably that's a hope that we will continue to cling on to.
3: Zuhal, what are you thinking about today? You too were very much affected by that day, those days.
4: Absolutely, Liz. Today, 15th of August, is devastating day and memory for me and most of Afghans, especially those who are outside of country in exile. And today takes me back to that day where I was out, fortunately, should I say fortunately? I feel guilty to say that, but I was out with my family, but I was in contact, in close contact with my family, my siblings and parents, my friends, my colleagues, who were in absolute desperation and hopelessness and fear. And they were trying to get out of the country, and we were trying to find a way to take them out safely. And still to this day, I am in contact with them. I report on women's affairs and women's rights as a freelance journalist, and I'm in contact with activists, teachers, former government employees, locals who are in absolute despair and hopelessness because they have lost the life that they had built for decades, the hopes that they had for their futures, and the fact that we lost many cohorts and generations of doctors, engineers, teachers that our society could have. But unfortunately, due to the bans and restrictions, we lost that.
1: Zuhal Ahad and Bilal Sawari speaking there to Lise Doucet. The British Prime Minister, Andy Burnham, has called for a moment of reflection in response to the death of a former Cambridge University professor, Jason Arday. He resigned last week after a plagiarism row that had led to intense scrutiny of his work and achievements. When he was appointed in 2020,

0: 1993, Jason Arday was the youngest black professor at Cambridge, and the university publicly celebrated his background. Our correspondent, Helena Wilkinson, reports.
1: There's widespread shock today and many tributes to Jason Arday. His family said he was a gentle man and what they called a campaign of misinformation had been too much for him. A friend of Jason Arday's told the BBC he had described feeling destroyed and that his authorization to travel to the US had been revoked. Speaking this morning, Andy Burnham said the 41-year-old's death was a tragedy on so many levels.
2: It's not a moment for any rushing to judgment. It's a moment for reflection, I would say, reflecting on how things came to this. A really sad and sorry state of affairs. And I think we just all today think of Jason, his contribution and his family and friends.
1: 3 years ago, Jason Arday made history when he became Cambridge University's youngest ever black professor. But there were recent allegations of plagiarism and questions about some of his achievements. He denied the claims, but he admitted errors in his work. He added that he had faced an unrelenting level of public scrutiny and personal attack. Last week, he quit his role at Cambridge, and the university announced it would be launching an independent investigation into the circumstances of Jason Arday's appointment. The Shadow Communities Secretary, Sir James Cleverly, said that there were now many who had serious questions to answer.
3: Ultimately, I think they really have to ask themselves how he got into this position, how he ended up being in the eye of a storm, what could and should have happened to prevent this long before it got to this tragic situation.
1: The University of Cambridge Vice Chancellor, Professor Deborah Prentice, said they were desperately saddened and staff and students were being offered support. There will now be many questions about the circumstances that led to his death.
0: Helena Wilkinson. A female orca known for ramming boats off the Iberian Peninsula has been seen swimming in the Strait of Gibraltar with markings on her dorsal fin consistent with shots from a pellet gun. Spanish officials have launched an investigation. The whale, known as Tony and her pod, made headlines in 2020 after sailors told of their boats being spun around or tipped sideways by the orcas. Scientists have suggested the behaviour could be a form of play or a means of practising their hunting skills. Yannick André is the founder of the environmental groups We Whale and has been tracking Tony and the rest of her pod.
4: They all have like their own character, they have different moods, so they are sentient beings, and that's important to understand also. That's something, of course, we want to show the world and make the world understand. That's because also the female who got shot, Tawny, she's the oldest one. She has a leading role, let's say, in this whole group. We went out on Tuesday morning, and as soon as our team arrived, we saw that there were wounds on her dorsal fin. Then we took pictures, and then when we analyzed actually the photos, we clearly saw that they are like pellet bullets, ammunition, like in the dorsal fin. And you also could see it like with you on site with your, let's say, from the boat, from the top side of the boat. So these animals, they like to be curious around boats. They like to be playful around boats, and some people just don't like that because it might be that the boat got damaged, and that could also lead that the boat is sinking because water could enter into the hull because of that. And then, people then maybe just think, well, before something like that is happening to me, I will shoot the animal. The good news is, as it is a dorsal fin, so it didn't enter into a muscle in that sense, because there's no muscle inside the dorsal fin. So we can only observe and see what's going to happen.
5: How is she today, now?
4: Well, we haven't seen her the last 2 days because we could not go out because of the wind. So the last time we saw her was on Wednesday, and we saw her hunting, depredating, feeding. She was around with her adoptive son. She adopted a male orca in the last years, and together with a third orca called Scarlet. So she was okay, but she was not like kind of interested in the boat very much, and normally she sometimes is, so most probably she still is also trying to get some rest and recovering, from this situation.
0: Yannick André. Today marks the anniversary

0: Of the partition of India and end of British colonial rule in 1947. The creation of the self-governing nations of India and Pakistan triggered the largest migration in history, with many Muslims migrating to Pakistan and Hindus to India. The division of Punjab province caused huge change to its rich culture and traditions, especially in the world of music. Dr. Radha Kapuria is a professor in South Asian history at Durham University here in the UK. And she told us more about how partition affected music in the region.
1: Before 1947, there was a shared love of classical and devotional music in Punjab, which didn't really care whether you were Hindu, Sikh or Muslim. So what partition did was that it redrew not just the maps of the borders on the lands, but it also redrew who was allowed to sing what kinds of music and for whom. In undivided pre-partition Punjab, the space was of a genuinely cosmopolitan musical culture, which included forms of classical music, but also devotional music, which were often performed by people across faith. This was the music of everyday life. And in the city of Lahore, which was the capital of pre-partition Punjab, you had the Zinda Dilai Lahore, the cheerful folk of Lahore, who was like an informal club of cloth merchants, vegetable sellers, meat sellers, who hosted evenings of classical music together, regardless of faith. This is what collapsed with partition. Punjab's most celebrated classical vocalist was Ustad Bade Ghulam Ali Khan. And he famously said that if one child in every home had been taught classical music, India would never have been partitioned. So I think that refers to his belief that if you had been trained in the arts, there would be a greater sensitivity to humanity and civilization. Of course, with creation of India and Pakistan, the new states also patronized music. But because India and Pakistan were ideologically different, the state agenda for music was also in opposite directions. So in Pakistan, there was a conscious push to Islamicize music, strip out any references to Hindu gods and goddesses, and lean more into visibly Islamic genres like Qawwali and Naat. In India as well, even though India claimed to be secular, classical music was increasingly packaged as an ancient Hindu national treasure. Partition tried to divide a shared musical culture into two separate national boxes. Musicians spent the following decades quietly proving that music never really fit into either box.
0: And that was the voice there of Dr. Radha Kapuria. The main news once again this hour, emergency workers are still trying to reach the Indonesian town closest to the epicentre of a powerful earthquake. Video of the effect of that earthquake on our website at bbcnews.com.
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6: Coming up on The Fifth Floor with Mia Farinac, MED, how farmers in India are turning a spiky plant previously only used for making fences into a sought-after tequila-like spirit and a much-needed income stream.
7: So agave basically just looks like a cactus wildly growing across a number of areas of India. You don't have to put an effort to grow them. And that's one of the reasons this is becoming so popular. Mm-hmm. Like a waste

0: converted into gold.
1: That's after the news.
2: BBC News, I'm John Shea. Israel has defended its latest deadly attack on southern Lebanon, which killed 11 people. The Prime Minister's office said it had targeted a Hezbollah commander after three Israeli soldiers were wounded in an overnight attack. A spokesman said the attacks should help jumpstart serious negotiations. Rescue workers in Indonesia have yet to reach the area closest to the epicentre of an earthquake that struck off the east coast. At least 47 people were killed on the island of Flores. Moroccan police have arrested more than 100 people as they tried to enter Spain's North African territory of Ceuta after social media posts called for another mass crossing. President Zelensky says the primary aim of Ukraine's long-range strikes on Russia is to disrupt its military capabilities and to make it make evident to Moscow the need for peace. The latest targets included a rocket manufacturer and a military airfield, both hundreds of kilometres away. Former rebels have joined efforts to combat the Ebola outbreak in eastern Congo. 27 ex-fighters are now leading public information campaigns in Ituri province. Police in Nigeria have arrested a member of parliament and more than 100 suspects ahead of governorship elections in Osun state. A spokesman said it was to prevent attempts to disrupt the vote. Police in Zimbabwe say the death toll from a ferry tragedy on Lake Kariba has risen to 68 after more bodies were recovered today. New South Wales will become Australia's first state to implement a joint federal gun buyback scheme. It was promised after the deadly shooting at a Jewish celebration in Sydney last December. And the royal family of Liechtenstein has reformed the line of succession by scrapping male primogeniture, the rule under which a son will ascend the throne in preference to a daughter. The tiny European country is the latest to annul the practice. BBC News.
3: Welcome to The Fifth Floor from the BBC World Service with me, Farnak Amidi. The BBC World Service broadcasts in 45 languages around the world. Here on The Fifth Floor, our job is to bring you the best of the week's stories in English and to get you closer to the work our language service journalists do. Coming up, how Indian farmers are turning a plant traditionally used for fencing to make a sought-after spirit.
0: Some had a smoky flavor, some had a whiskey flavor. You can basically enjoy with one simple ice or mix it with something, but it's really to enjoy it.
3: But first, more than 4 years after Russia launched its full-scale invasion of Ukraine in February 2022, the war continues to shape almost every aspect of life in both countries, including the challenge of finding enough people to serve on the front line. In Ukraine, videos showing violent confrontations between recruitment officers and members of the public have sparked angry debate about how Ukraine's draft system is working. In Russia, meanwhile, the authorities have tightened conscription rules and introduced new digital tools aimed at successfully recruiting more young Russians. With me in the Fifth Floor studio is BBC Monitoring's Vitaly Shevchenko and on the line from Riga, BBC Russian's Yaroslava Kirikhina. Vitaly and Yaroslava, welcome to the Fifth Floor. It's great to have you both. So Vitaly, I'm going to start with you. You've said that scenes of recruitment officers stopping men on the streets in Ukraine is nothing new. But what is different about these recent incidents that has grabbed the attention of people and sparked such debate?
4: I think it's about particularly striking incidents that capture media attention or public attention that brings this subject back into the spotlight rather than a massive change in how things are done in Ukraine or in how things are perceived in Ukraine. One of the most recent examples is a confrontation between military recruiters in Western Lviv region and a crowd of about 200 people who eventually succeeded in turning over the jeep used by military recruiters and they jeered and shouted, and that kind of brought the whole subject back into news headlines.
3: Yeah, I actually watched that video online and I think we have a clip of it. Let's have a listen.

0: Vitaly, what are they shouting?
1: They're shouting shame. Mm-hmm. So clearly, they don't like military recruiters.
0: Yeah.
1: And for a lot of people, the fact that it's happening in Lviv, which is normally seen as the more patriotically minded part of Ukraine, or mm-hmm. probably the most, it's kind of surprising, but it goes to show that no matter how pro-Ukrainian, Ukrainian-speaking, patriotic you are, it doesn't necessarily mean that you're willing to go and die for your country. Whoever wanted to go and fight voluntarily, they probably have done it already. So what those recruiters have got to work with are people in two minds about it, or are very actively unwilling to go and fight or be recruited and sent to fight.
0: If you are a man of age of fighting and you basically want to avoid conscription in Ukraine, what happens to you?
1: You stay home. I know so many people, and most of them are very pro-Ukrainian and they cannot be suspected of liking Vladimir Putin and what he stands for. And they've spent years staying at home. In fact, I was just chatting to a friend of mine from Zaporizhia, and we have a friend in common, and she said she'd not seen him for 2.5 years because he tends to stay indoors. And if you really, really have to go somewhere, if you have the money, you take a taxi, because it's less likely to be stopped than you just, you know, using public transport. So that's what it's like, because what happens, you're walking down the street and you get stopped by a recruitment patrol known as DTK in Ukrainian. They ask you to show your papers, and by papers I mean an app in your phone which proves your military status if there's a problem with it, or if it says you're eligible to be recruited. If you don't have any exemptions, they'll be having you, and you go.
0: And there's no way you can say no?
1: It's not an option. It's not an option. In Ukraine, as I imagine in most, if not all, countries across the globe, the state has a right to mobilize people to defend itself at a time of war. So that's what's going on.
0: Mm. When the invasion first started, and back in 2022, we saw a huge number of volunteers going to fight against the Russian invasion. What has changed since?
1: Back then, the immense shock of what was going on, of course, it was hugely mobilizing, pun intended, and motivating. That's why it was so blindingly obvious to so many Ukrainians, Ukrainian men, that without their involvement, their country will just be squashed by the Russian war machine. And that would have had a lethal impact on their own personal lives and families. So that's why they did what they did. So many of them are still there, fighting all these years later. So many of them have been killed or injured. That's why there's a huge need for new blood, for more people to join the ranks.
0: And authorities are looking for new ways to attract, as you mentioned, new blood. They promise positions for drone operations, specialized military roles. I guess the question is, do people actually trust these promises?
1: The first question they need to answer is, am I willing to accept the risk of being killed? Even if you're a drone operator sitting somewhere in a back office, you know, hundreds of kilometers away from the front line, the Russians might find out where you are, and they might target you.
0: Yeah.
1: So that's always a possibility. Secondly, the deal is, if you volunteer, you will potentially be able to select your unit. I want to be a drone operator. I want to be a truck driver away from the front line. I happen to like this unit, but not that one. So in theory, this is what will sweeten the pill, if you like, make it more attractive for you, because the alternative is you're stopped by DTK, you are recruited, and then you don't have any choice. You get sent
0: wherever.

0: Yaroslava, tell me, in Russia, how has the drafting system changed ever since the war started?
1: It has changed significantly, mainly with the introduction of a digital registry of summonses. Formerly, it was a paper-based system, meaning that you can probably bribe your way out of the draft. And I personally know quite a few young men who actually got fake medical certificates to avoid it. But now it is becoming increasingly hard to do that. And people face travel bans. If you fail to go to the military office, to the enlistment office.
0: Yeah. What is this digital system? How does it operate and how does it make it more difficult to evade conscription?
1: Yeah, the thing is that this system, it combines information from various registries, including the Interior Ministry and so on, and they have information about all your property, possibly your recent transactions, because there were known cases when people who have not declared their new address, they actually got tracked, which would be impossible, obviously, with the old paper system. And if you fail to go to the enlistment office when summoned, you may face much graver consequences than just a travel ban. For instance, you may no longer drive your car because your driving license will be suspended, and sell your property and so on. And the thing is that this particular system, it applies actually to all men and women that are in the reserve. And if we're talking about women, those are primarily medics because they're needed in the army. And the thing is that there have been a recent campaign of summonses sent to mainly young women, again, to verify and check their data. This doesn't mean that they get summoned. Sometimes some of them kind of are encouraged. They cannot talk about such a fierce pressure as with men, but they are encouraged to consider this opportunity or to work as medics in the occupied territories of Ukraine.
0: Is there any way to know if more people are trying to avoid serving the military?
1: The thing is, it's hard to say. We did speak with quite a few Russian military lawyers, and they say that there have been a certain uptick after the first known case of a man facing a travel ban, which was in September 2025. There is definitely more anxiety online because I keep seeing reports and people complaining that they got travel bans or they got military notices, and they may summon you to check your data, so to say. And sometimes people get increasingly pressured to join the army during those visits of military enlistment offices.
0: And in Russia, military service in general, would you say it's more driven by patriotic values or financial incentives?
1: I would honestly say financial more than patriotic. There are some people who genuinely believe in that cause and want to join the army for whatever reason. But actually, based on the data set that my colleague Olga Ivshina compiles, it's clearly visible that up until now, the regions that became the largest sources of manpower for the war are really poor regions of Russia. The thing is that officially, Russians claim that they trust the army. The level of trust, according to state-run pollsters, has been increasing. But the thing is that it's really hard to verify how genuine the support is.
0: We know that there has been some expansion of the pool of people eligible for military service by the authorities in Russia. But how has this changed? How bigger has it become?
1: According to the estimates of a very famous Russian demographer, it was expanded by almost 2 million in the course of 3 years since it was introduced. And this year, actually, the draft system changed a bit again, and it's now not done twice a year, but it's now throughout the year, yeah.
0: Would you say that Russian authorities have become more aggressive in recruiting?
1: Yeah, the thing is that there is clandestine and open recruitment, so to say. By open recruitment, I mean that they try to increasingly lure young students. And my colleagues at BBC Russian have uncovered at least 3 cases when such young men died really early. And the thing is that sometimes it's done via military departments at the university.

case, meaning that they organize talks with army veterans or themselves try to pressure or persuade people that they will get better grades or whatever. But the thing is that also there is a different trend that is less noticeable, is that now few students manage to get into higher educational institutions, meaning that it's harder for them to evade draft. You can evade it if you kind of get a proper degree, then a PhD. Yeah. You know, when you stay in the educational system for a long time.

0: Yeah, we have lots of parents complaining to us that it's almost impossible to get into university now.
1: What I'm getting is that in general, it's become more difficult for Russia and Ukraine to find willing recruits. What does this say about the attitudes of the public towards this war? Let's just Vitaly with you.
2: I would say that most Ukrainians are still of the same opinion that this is an existential war for their country and their nation and their way of life, which means that they still think it needs to be fought. And this is still shown in various public opinion surveys. It's mostly about the number of people at this moment of time willing to go and fight voluntarily. And when we speak about this recruitment drive, I think we need to avoid creating an impression that it's ubiquitous or omnipresent, and if you set foot outside, you are going to be snatched and sent to the trenches. No, this is not what I've seen in Kiev. There's only one instance where I saw a car on the motorway, a Tesla car, recruitment car, stopping drivers and checking their paperwork. Okay, Kiev may be different, but speaking to people outside of it, they also say, well, look, it's a bit of a lottery, but you're not guaranteed to be recruited the moment you turn out. And looking at the number of men between 25 and 60, which is the age bracket when they can be forcefully mobilized, there's still a lot of them in the street. It's not like in Ukraine there's only teenagers or women. No. But given that Ukraine, and this is another hugely important factor, Ukraine is a big country, but it's much smaller than Russia. Russia has many, many more men, which it can throw into what is awfully called the meat grinder. Ukraine just can't afford it.
1: Yaroslava, what about you?
0: The thing is that based on analysis of people actually joining the contract service, the rate of people joining the contract army has been gradually decreasing, including in Moscow, which again shows that even high bonuses are no longer really attractive to people because, again, when the war has been dragging on for so long, you kind of probably not have full faith in the army despite kind of the official bolsters.
1: Now let's make a comparison. Imagine the experiences of a 25-year-old man facing mobilization in Ukraine and a 25-year-old man facing conscription in Russia. How are their experiences similar but also different? Vitaly.
2: If you're being recruited forcefully, the similarity is that, well, you're going to be anxious. You're going to be terrified, maybe. But looking at Ukraine as compared to Russia, I would argue that there's a much clearer sense of purpose and objective. Furthermore, in the army, this clearer sense of objective translates into better agility and flexibility, and a sense that we need to recruit people to do a job. By and large, I would argue that there's a much better understanding and a much clearly defined objective of using new recruits for a purpose. And contrasting that with the Russian army, where, as the CIA says, the life expectancy of new recruits deployed to the front lines is between 20 and 30 minutes. That doesn't really indicate that there's a, much care exercised about preserving human lives.
1: Yaroslava, do you want to add anything to that?
0: There is definitely a major difference. Obviously, Kremlin propaganda is working, and some people willingly go to fight. I personally know some students who did so despite being from really well-off families,

0: just their choice. But again, most 25-year-olds rather prefer to study and continue work, again, based on the complaints we see, rather than go fight.
1: Thanks to Yaroslava Kiryakhina from BBC Russian and Vitaly Shevchenko from BBC Monitoring. You're listening to the documentary from the BBC World Service. This is The Fifth Floor, and I'm Farnak Hamidi. What is your go-to party drink? For many people around the world, is the Mexican spirit, tequila. In fact, there is an estimated $15 billion market for tequila and mezcal globally. That's a lot of shots. But a new kind of spirit, very similar to tequila, is gaining popularity across India. And it's all thanks to an unassuming-looking plant called agave. Unlike in Mexico, no one in India grows agave on a commercial scale. In India, it grows wild, and until recently, its only use was for farmers to make fences from its thorny trunk. But it is slowly transforming the lives of farmers across the country, as my colleague Pratik Gupta, reporting for BBC Gujarati, has been finding out. And she joins me now from Mumbai. Pratik, welcome to The Fifth Floor. It's great to have you with us.
0: How are you doing?
1: Very well, thank you. So Pratik, tell me, India traditionally didn't cultivate agave. When did its potential start to become noticed in India?
0: So when we look at agave plant in India, it has been growing since British era, actually, when British were ruling India. But from last 10 to 11 years, things have been picking up where it was identified as something where it could be converted into spirits. So there's a person called Desmond who basically is called father of agave spirits, actually. And he is the one who identified this plant and has converted into spirits at present. The first incident when Mr. Desmond told me was that the first time he went to look for this plant, he found it on a farmer's land. The farmer was willing to give it free of charge for him without charging a penny. That's when he realized that it is very important to educate the farmers that this is a very important thing and this can be turned into a gold mine.
1: So for those who don't know what agave looks like, can you just describe the plant and the fruit?
0: So agave basically just looks like a cactus wildly growing across a number of areas of India. It just looks like a thorny plant with a huge stem on the top, which usually converts into fruits. They have to make sure when they are cutting this plant, at the same time when they are peeling the cactus, it has to be cut in a way where the heart, the pinea, is not destroyed and the sugar content is maintained. The fruit exactly looks like a pineapple. And how you peel a pineapple in a similar way, this agave cactus has to be peeled.
1: And where do you find it usually?
0: So it specifically grows in the red sand area. Indian Deccan Plateau has a completely red sand area where it is grown. But now it has also started growing in Rajasthan and different parts of Maharashtra. These are different states of India. But on a very large scale, it grows in Deccan Plateau.
1: And before, people didn't really think of it as having any commercial value. It was used to make fences around farms to protect crops. But now it's changing farmers' lives. How is it doing that?
0: So as I mentioned that once it was identified as an important plant, till today people use it as fencing and nothing more. It's just thanks to the alcohol industry, the beverage industry, where they have been convincing farmers that this is a very important crop and it can be used as a commercial plant. So what is happening is that once the area is identified, the spirit people who run distillery go to these farmers, explain it to them, the importance. So now there are a number of farmers who work with these distilleries and give them these agave plants.
1: And it's now called the blue gold in India.
0: Yes, because it's giving them the opportunity to grow big as a farmer. So the farmer does not have to stop growing what he is growing. He can grow any other crop. On the side of the fencing, these agave plants grow by themselves. You don't have to put an effort to grow them. And that's one of the reasons this is becoming so popular, like a vase converted into gold.
1: So can you briefly talk us through the process of
2: how it's harvested, because it seems

0: seems to be quite complicated.
1: So you have to basically harvest this plant before it turns into a flower. So once the plant has reached a certain age, it starts sprouting into a flower. Mm-hmm. The main content of the sugar for which it's used in alcohol is in the fruit, which is called piña, which is called the heart of the agave plant. Before it ripens, and that's the time he has to cut it and make sure it reaches the distillery before the sugar content is over. So the period between harvesting the plant and the plant reaching it to distillery, it cannot be more than 24 hours. Otherwise, the sugar content is over and the plant is no longer useful for the distillery.
0: Does this whole process create a lot of jobs?
1: So it has basically, when I spoke to this farmer who still today grows other crops, but he's become an aggregator who collects agave from all across his area. He loads it onto a truck and then gives it to the distillery. So there are a number of aggregators who have found a job, a new identity, I could say. They are a farmer and they are an aggregator and they are making good money.
0: And the spirit that is distilled from this plant, has it become popular as a local and indigenous drink in India?
1: So when we look at India at present, it is becoming popular. It is in the process where people who are producing these agave spirits are creating awareness among people. Initially, everybody thought when we look at tequila drinks, it's simple, is like taking shots. But these agave spirits in India, which are made, you can sip it slowly. Classes are being conducted. This is a niche drink, I could say. It's not a party drink. You have a shot and you get a headache. But this can be sipped, enjoyed the drink just like whiskey. So awareness is being created. You find these drinks in a very niche place, not in a club or something where a lot of these youngsters go.
0: And you've tried it yourself. Tell me about it. Does it taste like tequila?
1: No, it does not taste like tequila. Absolutely no. So every brand has come up with different versions of the same product with a different flavor in it. And what I tasted was like six different flavors. Some had a smoky flavor, some had a whiskey flavor. You can basically enjoy with one simple ice or mix it with something, but it's really to enjoy it.
0: That was Priti Gupta joining us from Mumbai. That's all we've got time for today. If you want to let us know what you think about the show or you have questions for us, send an email to thefifthfloor@bbc.co.uk. We love hearing from you. You can write to us at thefifthfloor, all one word, at bbc.co.uk.
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5: 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Also, the Afghan women defying the Taliban by returning to international football. And how a $1 million lottery ticket was accidentally thrown away, then recovered.
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6: Welcome to The Inquiry on the BBC World Service with me, Tanya Beckett. Around one third of the world's countries switched the clocks to a different time over the summer.
7: During World War I, it was found that it did save energy, which was the main use of doing it during the war, to save energy for the wartime effort.
6: But changing the time messes with our bodies.
8: Every single cell in our body is basically a clock set to local time. And there's a central clock in the brain that basically coordinates the system and says, hey guys, this is what time you all should be set to based on the light signals that I'm getting from the eye.
6: America is considering moving the clocks to summertime permanently.
9: It's nothing else but the decision to go to work an hour earlier. You are transforming the social clock, but you're not doing anything else.
6: This week on The Inquiry, we're asking, is daylight saving time working?
10: BBC News, I'm John Shea. Israel has defended its latest attack on southern Lebanon, which killed

0: killed 11 people, including 3 children. The Prime Minister's office said it had targeted a Hezbollah commander. A spokesman said the attacks should help jumpstart serious negotiations. Here's John Donison in Jerusalem.
1: This is the deadliest strike in Lebanon by the Israelis since June, when negotiations led to a reduction in tensions between Hezbollah and Israel, which continues to occupy a large part of southern Lebanon. Now, the Lebanese Prime Minister has said that the targets today were not what he called military infrastructure. The Israeli military, for its part, has said that it was targeting Hezbollah positions. I think there is a real danger that this could lead to an escalation.
0: Rescue workers in Indonesia have yet to reach the area closest to the epicenter of a powerful earthquake, which struck off the east coast early on Saturday. At least 47 people were killed on the island of Flores. Hours later, an earthquake hit the western island of Sumatra. Our correspondent, Jonathan Head, says Indonesia is equipped with experienced search and rescue teams.
2: Indonesia is actually quite good at responding to disasters. They've got a very experienced search and rescue organisation called Basarnas, and they also have a very good disaster management team. It's been honed through years and years of experience, of disasters often much bigger. I mean, Basarnas, the search and rescue people, routinely respond to about 2,500 incidents a year. So I think, you know, I mean, Indonesia's economy is a bit stressed at the moment. The government budget is stressed. But this does not yet appear to be on the scale where they would require significant international assistance.
0: The royal family of Liechtenstein has reformed the line of succession by scrapping male primogeniture, the rule under which a younger son will ascend to the throne in preference to an older daughter. Tom Bailey reports.
3: The declaration giving females equal rights within the royal family was announced by the current heir, hereditary Prince Alois, to mark Liechtenstein's National Day. He said it was a move that had been under discussion for decades and reflected the family's central principle of combining continuity with renewal. But the change won't affect the line of succession in the immediate future, with Prince Alois's eldest child being a son. Liechtenstein has traditionally been seen as one of the continent's more conservative nations and was the last European country to grant women the right to vote in national elections in 1984.
0: Operations are at a standstill at the Yemeni port of Al-Makara following a series of missile attacks by the Houthi movement over recent days. The Red Sea port's director said the attacks killed 7 people and caused an estimated $16 million in losses. This is the latest world news from the BBC. Moroccan police have prevented hundreds of people from attempting a second mass break-in into Spain's North African territory of Ceuta. The incident comes only 2 weeks after tens of thousands of young migrants illegally entered the city. On Saturday, the Moroccan authorities arrested over 100 people, mostly from sub-Saharan Africa, attempting to reach the Ceuta border. Other reports suggest as many as 300 had gathered to attempt a crossing. President Zelensky says the primary aim of Ukraine's long-range strikes on Russia is to disrupt its military capabilities and to make evidence to Moscow the need for peace. Mr. Zelensky said a rocket manufacturer in Samara, as well as a military airfield near Nizhny Novgorod, were among the latest targets. Dan Johnson is in Kyiv.
4: Ukraine used its own Flamingo missiles to reach Russia's Samara region around 900 kilometres from the Ukrainian border. Mr. Zelensky said Ukraine damaged an oil facility in Ust-Luga and hit the Savaslyka airfield where Russian missiles are based. Both sides have increased attacks in recent weeks. Ukrainian emergency services said a 3-month-old boy was killed overnight and 11 people injured in a Russian strike on a residential building in Maranets.
0: Police in Zimbabwe say the death toll from a ferry tragedy on Lake Kariba has risen to 68 after more bodies were recovered on Saturday. Search and recovery operations are continuing. The boat was reportedly overloaded when it was hit by a strong wave. New South Wales will become the first Australian state to implement a joint federal gun buyback scheme, which was promised after a deadly shooting at a Jewish celebration in Sydney last December. The Prime Minister, Anthony Albanese, said the scheme offering cash for eligible handguns, shotguns and rifles would start on the 2nd of November. It will affect more than 50,000 owners who possess more guns than new rules allow. BBC News.
5: Welcome to The Inquiry from the BBC World Service with me, Tanya Beckett. One question, four expert witnesses.

0: witnesses and an answer. On the 14th of July 2026, the US House of Representatives voted to make daylight saving time permanent in the United States. The so-called Sunshine Protection Act would eliminate the practice of shifting the clocks 1 hour each way. America would be on permanent summertime all year round, meaning that the current 8-month period of summer daylight saving would also extend to cover the 4 winter months. This means the US would join other parts of the world in not springing forward an hour in the spring and falling back an hour in the autumn, otherwise known as the fall. President Trump is behind the move, arguing that shifting the clocks twice a year is an unnecessary hassle for the public and disrupts business.
1: Let's get rid of daylight saving time stuff, okay? We have a bill in, hopefully the Senate's going to approve that one.
0: There have been multiple attempts by the US to remove the twice-yearly clock changes, but it's never worked out. This week on The Inquiry, we're asking, is daylight saving time working?
2: Part 1. Lock the clock.
0: Our first expert witness is David Prerow, author of Seize the Daylight and Saving the Day. David says the idea to move the clocks was first conceived in 1784 by one of America's founding fathers, Benjamin Franklin. Franklin was stationed in Paris as a diplomat at the time, often working past midnight and sleeping late.
3: And one day he woke up early and he saw the light shining in his window at 8 a.m. And he said, I've been sleeping through all this daylight that's lighting my house for free. And then at night, I have to use expensive candles to light my house. So wouldn't it be better if everybody woke up earlier, closer to sunrise? And that's sort of the basic idea of daylight saving time.
0: Franklin's idea that the workday could be shifted earlier remained just that, an idea, until over 100 years later, a campaign spearheaded in the UK by a prominent British Edwardian builder suggested moving the clocks forward by 20 minutes on 4 consecutive Sundays in April, and then reversing the process in September. A total shift of 80 minutes, again, to take advantage of early daylight. The idea was rejected owing to opposition, including from farmers. But frankly, one can imagine that it must have sounded pretty complicated and unappealing to a lot of people. Then, during the First World War, Germany and Austria-Hungary first introduced the practice of putting the clocks forward in summer to save fuel and energy. The Allied powers and several neutral European countries soon followed.
4: Was it perceived as a success?
3: Yes, during World War I, it was found that it did save energy, which was the main use of doing it during the war, to save energy for the wartime effort. However, when the war ended, many countries felt it was a wartime measure and got rid of it.
0: Britain, however, kept the move in place, as did some American cities and states. And when World War II came along, the idea returned. Britain, having never stopped switching the clocks in the summer between the wars, now went one step further.
3: The British actually put in double daylight saving time in their summer, 2 hours in advance. He saved even more energy. And when America got involved with World War II after the Pearl Harbor attack, 1 month after that, America put in year-round daylight saving time for the wartime effort, just as they did in World War I.
0: By this time, many Americans had become used to an earlier start in the summer.
3: Fred, what happened after World War II, though, in the United States, was even though they got rid of the national law for daylight saving time, many places around the country, having tried it during World War II, they decided they liked it and they kept it. So it wound up becoming pretty popular around most of the U.S., but it was haphazard because one city might have daylight saving time and the next town might not have it, and a third town might have daylight saving time but start and end in different dates. So it was a fairly confusing time in the 1950s and 60s in the U.S.
0: One example of the chaos was that at one point, a 35-mile bus ride that crossed the border from Ohio to neighboring West Virginia required passengers to change their watches 7 times. So in 1966, the US passed a law that said any state

0: could have daylight saving time or not, but if it did, it had to observe it through the whole state, not just city by city. And the start and end dates were set by the federal government. So that was the end of that. Only it wasn't. It seems that we cannot resist trying to get more of a good thing. If getting up earlier was a good idea in the summer, could people have a go at doing it all year round? Britain tried it in 1968 and then abandoned it a couple of years later. Then, during the oil crisis of the 1970s, the need to save energy prompted US Congress to extend daylight saving time to a year-round affair.
1: It became very unpopular very quickly because it made the mornings very dark in many parts of the U.S. People had to wake up in the very dark time, go to work in the pitch dark, and they specifically didn't like sending their kids to school in the dark, walking on dark city streets or having to wait on the side of a dark rural road for a bus to come and pick them up. So it lost popularity very quickly. And even though this law had been put in as a two-year temporary measure for the energy crisis, Congress repealed it after 1 year because it became so unpopular they didn't even want to keep it for the second year.
0: But the fascination for more moving of clocks was far from over. Laws in the subsequent decades extended the months of daylight saving time, moving the spring change earlier to March and the fall change later to November. So where has this all ended up? Daylight saving time in the United States now lasts for 34 weeks, which is about two-thirds of the year. If states want to stay on summertime for the whole year, they need federal government approval. But any state can stay on wintertime all year round without the say-so from Washington. Importantly, Hawaii and Arizona have opted to do just that, and they both have very specific reasons.
1: Hawaii is the most southern state, the one closest to the equator, and when you get close to the equator, the sunrises and sunsets don't change very much over the year, so the benefits of daylight saving time aren't as great. And in Arizona, it's just so hot in the middle of the summer, over 110 degrees Fahrenheit, that the people in Arizona say the last thing they want is an extra hour of daylight. They want the sun to go down because that's when they go outdoors.
0: If just thinking about all of this time switching is doing your head in, just imagine what it might do to your body when the clocks actually change. Time for our next expert witness.
2: Part two, the body clock.
3: Twice a year, when the clocks spring forward or backwards, it's essentially like we're jet lagging ourselves. So our bodies have an inertia where they need to adjust to the new time zone. It's harder to sleep. We wake up groggy. We may not be hungry at the right time. We may have tummy issues. So yeah, the feelings of jet lag, we basically do it to ourselves twice a year.
0: Jennifer Evans is a professor in the College of Health Sciences at Marquette University in Wisconsin in the United States. She explains what moving to a different time does to our biology.
3: So every single cell in our body is basically a clock set to local time. And there's a central clock in the brain that basically coordinates the system and says, hey guys, this is what time you all should be set to based on the light signals that I'm getting from the eye. So there is a really nice system for coordinating, adjusting, and synchronizing all the cells in our body. That's a beautiful system, but the problem is once you change the scenario, it takes a while for that entire system to realign to the new time zone. So our metabolic systems, our cardiovascular systems, our neural systems, they all kind of experience jet lag during that transition.
0: Is there anything that's sort of biological that you could cite is an illustration of exactly how our bodies become discombobulated?
3: Really good question. So our rhythms aren't set by our hormones. Instead, hormones are set by our rhythms. So there are hormones that are specifically released during the daytime that help us do what we need to do during the daytime. And then there are other hormones that are set to nighttime to help repair.

0: and recover our bodies. It gives us energy. So this actually happens within an hour of us waking up. So if you wake up before that happens, that means you won't have that energy. And it will be harder for you to wake up, feel alert, and then engage in the activities that you need to.
1: Jennifer says the way to adjust to any time change is in small, progressive steps, starting a few days ahead of the clock moving.
0: That might be going to bed slightly earlier, waking up slightly earlier. And the big thing is, light is the strongest signal for our brains and bodies to adjust. So this might involve waking up earlier to get more light in the morning if you're traveling east, or staying up later to get more light in the evening if you're traveling west.
2: Do you think there is a case for saying that people might make mistakes like crossing roads when they shouldn't, or driving a car in a way that they shouldn't if they're jet lagged?
0: Exactly, Tanya. You really hit the nail on the head there. There is a spike in car accidents on the days we change, especially the springtime change when we spring forward. That's actually the hardest direction for people to shift to. And so on the day of the time change in the spring, there's usually an increased rate of car accidents because we're not biologically well suited to be engaging in those activities. Most people would never drive when they are drunk, but many of us will drive when we're sleep deprived. And the biological consequences of sleep deprivation have been scientifically shown to be very similar to driving under the influence.
1: The US is attempting to pass a law that will see the elimination of these clock changes, joining other countries around the world like China, Russia, and Brazil. But deciding which time to permanently settle on is also up for debate.
2: When is it best for us to have light? At which end of the day?
0: Unfortunately, there's not a simple answer to that question, because what time of day it's best to get light oftentimes is determined by what you need to do and your social and work schedule. So if you have to wake up and be at work at 7 a.m., it would be better for you to get light in the morning. So that way you can wake up and be refreshed, get to work, and be cognitively alert. But if you're a musician or a bartender, or you work third shift or something like that, evening light is going to actually shift you in the direction that's going to be better aligned with your social and work schedule. So there is no one right answer, but in general, morning light is better for most people because we have a tendency of wanting to be more night owlish, and the morning light will correct that and adjust our bodies to align with the typical work schedule.
1: Jennifer says that she's against staying on summertime during the darker months, as President Trump is suggesting, as opposed to reverting in the winter, as America currently does, to what is called standard time. And as we've heard, there have already been experiments with staying on daylight saving time, which have been abandoned. And the reason is simple.
0: In the middle of winter, where I live in Milwaukee, the sun doesn't rise until 8:30 in standard time. And that could change to be much later. So we're basically getting up, going about our business in the middle of the night when it's harder to see, we're sleepier. And that's what's actually caused some of the problems in the past with trying to adopt permanent savings times.
1: We've talked about moving clocks to shift hours of daylight to better match the working day. But what about the parts of the world that have plenty of daylight hours? How do they consider the question? You're listening to The Inquiry from the BBC World Service. It's almost time for part three, but before we start, I just wanted to let you know there's a huge archive of previous episodes available to listen to, including Is Indigenous Education at Risk? And Can We Live with Extreme Heat? Just search for The Inquiry wherever you get your podcasts. And while you're there, please click subscribe and turn on push notifications so you never miss a thing.
3: Part 3. A Bit of Latitude.
1: Till Ronenberg is a professor of chronobiology at

0: the Institute of Medical Psychology at Ludwig Maximilians University in Munich, Germany. He explains what, in effect, daylight saving time actually means for society.
1: DST is nothing else but a work time management. And the work time management says we go to work an hour earlier. That's what DST is, nothing else. And in order for people to not notice that, they switch the clocks. But it's nothing else but the decision to go to work an hour earlier. You are transforming the social clock, but you're not doing anything else.
0: We mentioned in part one that Hawaii does not observe daylight saving time, meaning the clocks do not move forward in the spring and backward in the winter. Instead, America's southernmost state stays on standard or winter time all year long. And the reason is quite simple.
1: The closer you are to the equator, the less likely it is that you tolerate DST, because you have a relatively constant 12-hour photo period, meaning 12-hour light and 12-hour dark, and you notice that you are going to work an hour earlier throughout the entire DST period because it's still going to be dark.
0: Right, and the converse is also true.
1: If you live further away from the equator towards the South Pole or the North Pole, your photo period is lengthening over the course of the year. So you can tolerate going to work an hour earlier because sunrise is also earlier. Not immediately in March. You still have to go to work in darkness when they switch the clocks. But over time, the sunrise is earlier and earlier and earlier, and then you will not suffer from going to work in the dark.
0: So that's north and south. Then there is the question of east and west. As you travel east or west around the world, the local time changes. And to keep track of those differences, the world is divided into time zones. A time zone is simply a region that shares the same time. Daylight saving time is just something some places do with their clocks, shifting their time either forwards or backwards. The important thing is that these are two different ideas. A place doesn't enter a new time zone when it switches to daylight saving time. It simply changes its clocks. As a result, the time difference between two places can change from summer to winter, even though both places remain in the same time zones. Which is a bit of a digression, but it does help illustrate how deeply confusing this can get. But even if you're sitting in a single time zone and not moving, simple geography means that what the clock says doesn't necessarily suit everyone.
1: If you look from the east to the west in the time zone, people go to sleep and wake up 4 minutes later for every longitude, which means they really look at the sun for their time. If you look at Florida, the panhandle reaches out further to the west than the rest of the state, and they decided within the same state to have two different time zones to give people the chance to live more according to the sun than according to social time.
0: This seems like a rather sensible thing to do. The problem is, it's often not citizens who get to make the rules.
1: The decision in the US to get rid of daylight saving time came from local politicians who represented the western parts of the time zone, which suffer most, because they are already late in relationship to the social time, because they're at the west end of the time zone, where the sun rises later than the east. And if they now have to switch to work in a time zone further east, because that's what DST does, they suffer most. And these people say, we can't do it, we don't want to do it, our children are going to school practically always in the dark, and so forth. And that's why the politicians made pressure and they got rid of it again.
0: So we've spent the last 10 minutes, and notice I'm trying to keep a very close eye on the time, talking mainly about the social consequences of moving the clocks. But what are the economic considerations?
2: Part 4, the time trade-off.
0: Joan Costafont is professor at the London School of Economics, and he's talking to us from Spain. Joan has advised the European Commission on seasonal clock changes, and he reminds us where this all started.
3: Originally, the time change had a lot to do with energy saving, and it probably made sense back in time. But these days, the way we use energy is very different, and if anything, the time change, it shows either no effect or even an increase in energy consumption. So it is counterproductive on that front.
0: What time of day do we need light in order to benefit the economy?

0: as a whole? Well, we know the big challenge is making sure we get enough sleep and are alert. So in that sense, there's a cost to moving the clocks at all, irrespective of whether it's backwards or forwards.
1: So what we observe is that detrimental effect on well-being from switching the time in spring, where we lose 1 hour of sleep, that lasts all the way to 2 weeks. When one looks at the effect in autumn, where we gain 1 hour of sleep, actually individuals only sleep a small proportion of that hour, and that essentially means that the welfare gain from getting 1 hour in autumn is not compensated by the loss from losing 1 hour in spring.
0: So that's the worker productivity side of things, but what about how we spend money in our spare time?
1: It's true that by allowing ourselves more light in the afternoon over summer, then we enjoy more leisure-related activities. Exposure to light in the afternoon would benefit those businesses that depend very much on leisure. Think of golf clubs or restaurants, any country that makes a significant income out of tourism, they would probably benefit from having more light in the afternoon.
0: And there is something else we've not yet thought about.
1: Sleep deprivation generally affects more vulnerable populations, so older people, children, people with chronic conditions are far more affected, whilst the benefits from, let's say, setting the time in the, say, daylight-saving time, so having more time in the afternoon, typically are reaped by healthier people, stronger people, you could argue, health-wise. Essentially, choosing one time or another has an implication on the health inequalities in the country, and ultimately in how much we prioritize health with respect to other goods.
0: Now we return to our question. Is daylight saving time working? Moving clocks forward in the spring and back again in the autumn is common across Europe and North America, meaning hundreds of millions of people still make the switch each year. But countries that do not observe daylight saving time make up a majority of the world. So the biannual clock change is far from a universal practice. Despite the fact that changing the time messes with our bodies and often our minds, we are strangely drawn to fiddling with the hands on the clock. But as the United States considers joining the countries that no longer change their clocks twice a year, it's clear that the effectiveness of daylight saving time depends largely on where you are in the world. You've been listening to The Inquiry from the BBC World Service. This edition was presented by me, Tanya Beckett. The producer was Matt Tolson. The researcher, Eva Yabsley. The editor, Tom Bigwood. The technical producer was Cameron Ward.
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9: Coming up on the Happy Pod, the elephant seal who brings joy to millions of people by causing chaos on the Australian island of Tasmania. Also, how Afghan women returned to international football, defying Taliban restrictions. The million-dollar lottery ticket that was recovered after accidentally being thrown away. Scientists say they've invented the first truly biodegradable party balloons. Plus, a world surfing contest for dogs. All that and more uplifting stories after this news summary.
10: BBC News with Andrew Peach. Israel has defended its latest deadly attack on southern Lebanon that killed 11 people. It said it had targeted a Hezbollah commander after three Israeli soldiers were wounded in an overnight attack. Lebanon's president has cast doubts on Israel's sincerity in peace negotiations. Moroccan police have prevented hundreds of people from attempting a second mass break-in into Spain's North African territory of Ceuta. This comes only 2 weeks after tens of thousands of mostly young Moroccans illegally entered Ceuta. President Zelensky says the primary aim of Ukraine's long-range strikes on Russia

0: Russia is to disrupt its military capabilities and make evident to Moscow the need for peace. The latest targets included a rocket manufacturer and a military airfield, both hundreds of kilometres away. A woman who became a symbol of hope after Monday's earthquake in Colombia has died of her injuries. Daniela Andrea Lago Sanchez was pulled out from the rubble 37 hours after the quake struck. Former rebels have joined efforts to combat the Ebola outbreak in eastern Congo. 27 ex-fighters are now leading public information campaigns in Ituri province. Police in Nigeria have arrested a member of parliament and more than 100 suspects ahead of governorship elections in Osun State. A spokesman said it was to prevent attempts to disrupt the vote. Police in Zimbabwe say the death toll from a ferry tragedy on Lake Kariba has risen to 68 after more bodies were recovered today. New South Wales will become Australia's first state to implement a joint federal gun buyback scheme. It was promised after the deadly shooting at a Jewish celebration in Sydney last December. The royal family of Liechtenstein has reformed the line of succession by scrapping male primogeniture, the rule under which a son will ascend to the throne in preference to a daughter. The European country is the latest to annul the practice after others, including Britain and Denmark. BBC News.
1: This is the Happy Pod from the BBC World Service. I'm Helena Burke, and in this edition...
2: Sometimes he'll be trying to battle it out with bollards on the street. Other times he'll be seen smashing street signs. And he really loves chewing on traffic cones.
1: The elephant seal that's causing mayhem in Australia and winning the hearts of millions in the process.
3: He's naughty, he knocks down stuff, and I like doing that too.
1: Also, the miraculous recovery of a lost lottery ticket.
4: When we found it, there was an explosion of joy. We all hugged each other. It was truly very moving.
1: How a team of women from Afghanistan returned to international football.
5: I will be proud we made the history by being the first to get our recognition without the approval of the Taliban.
1: Scientists say they've created the first truly biodegradable balloons. Plus...
6: When I was there, yes, okay, it was a big emotion, but I was not sure that this could be so important, so amazing.
1: How an Italian diver made one of the most important archaeological discoveries in decades. We begin on the Australian island of Tasmania, where a giant seal is bringing laughter and joy to millions of people. That's Neil the Seal. He's been visiting Tasmania for the past few years. Once on land, he likes to attack traffic cones, ram through fences, and lounge his 1,000-kilogram body in the middle of the road, often blocking traffic. He's attracted a significant fan base of people who love to watch his antics.
7: It's pretty exciting. He kind of just looks like a big lump of rock from over here, but he's very cute.
3: He's naughty, he knocks down stuff, and I like doing that too.
8: He's got a bit of a typical Aussie larrikin vibe to him.
9: There's a lot of other stuff going on that's negative, and to have this bit of positivity, especially down here, it's wonderful.
1: Jarno Gibson, a reporter at the Australian Broadcasting Corporation, has been covering Neil's visits to Tasmania for years. In fact, some might even consider him the ABC's Neil the Seal correspondent. I asked him why Neil keeps returning to the island.
2: It's very unusual for elephant seals to show up in Tasmania. There are no longer any elephant seal colonies here, and the closest colony is over on Macquarie Island. Now, that's about 1,500 kilometres south on the way to Antarctica. But he ended up being born here in Tasmania. And because seals are pre-programmed to return to the place of their birth, he's been coming back to Tasmania about twice a year to molt and to rest for a few weeks each time. And when Neil does come here, he has a tendency to find a nice sleeping spot, and that's usually at the back of the beach, often on a suburban street right next to houses and cars.
1: Can you tell me a bit about some of the antics that Neil gets up to when he's lying on the street like that and around people's houses?
2: Because there are no other elephant seals here in Tasmania, he instead play fights with whatever's around him. So sometimes he'll be trying to battle it out with bollards on the street. Other times he'll be seen smashing street signs. He's tried to

0: level up with a telephone box, and he really loves chewing on traffic cones. And many of these antics have been captured on video, they've been shared on social media, and that's what's really turned him into a bit of a celebrity. And there's this very funny story a few years back when a local resident at a seaside suburb near Hobart, she heard a commotion outside her house. She looked out her window and it was Neil the Seal. He'd galumphed up her driveway and he'd knocked over a letterbox and he was blocking her access to her car.
1: I heard a noise outside and I thought that somebody was trying to break into my car. So I looked out the window and then next minute I've got this big seal looking up at me in my bedroom window and I was like, oh, hello. I think it's going to go down in the books as the best excuse in history of not to go to work.
2: So what's the reaction been to Neil and his antics in Tasmania?
0: People adore Neil here. He's a larger-than-life character. He's been described as a wildlife icon, as a folk hero, as a tourism ambassador for Tasmania. We've even had the Premier and the opposition leader here in the state. They've commented on him at press conferences. And during his most recent visit to our shores, there were literally up to 1,000 people a day, possibly more, who were coming to see Neil.
2: It's not just limited to Tasmanians, though, is it? He's become a bit of a global sensation. People from around the world are now hearing about Neil.
0: Yeah, there are social media videos of Neil the Seal getting up to mischief that literally have tens of millions of views. When you look at the comments, people say he's the highlight of their day, seeing Neil content, that he's an absolute menace, but they love him. And he's also been featured on international media. While I was down there doing some reporting, 60 Minutes was preparing a feature story. I saw the New York Times covered Neil the Seal, so did CNN, and I assume many more. And of course, because of his celebrity status, it spawned a bit of a market in Neil the Seal merchandise. So there are Neil the Seal stickers and toys and t-shirts. So he really has become quite the ambassador for Tasmania.
2: Why do you think Neil is so widely loved and his antics have brought people so much joy?
0: Well, I think it's a combination of his cuteness, his rebellious attitude, and also the absurdity of seeing this large animal behaving in the way he does in a suburban setting. And overall, he comes across as a very endearing, lovable character. And I think people are attracted to his carefree nature, in which he basically says it's his way or the highway.
2: Jarno Gibson. So why does Neil love to flip a fight with infrastructure so much? I spoke to Dr. Jane Younger, a seal expert at the University of Tasmania, about the biology behind the hijinks.
3: All of Neil's behaviours that he's exhibiting are just normal things that elephant seals would do at their colony. So he's an adolescent, so he's like a teenage boy. And at this stage, he would be kind of wrestling and bumping chests with other males, and they're sort of practicing fighting, testing their strength and playing a bit at the same time. And so he has all of that energy and instinct, but he doesn't have any other elephant seals to put that onto. So he, you know, does those behaviours with things like fences or traffic cones or whatever bollards and things that might be around.
2: Obviously, he's become a huge hit online. People love his antics, but actually, it's really important that if people see him, they don't approach him. Is that right?
3: Absolutely. So, I mean, it's tricky because you see a Neil or an elephant seal and they're just lying there asleep 90% of the time. So it feels like it's safe to be close to them. But actually, they're a wild animal. So they're a marine predator. They can be dangerous. He's, you know, 1,000 kilos. So we advise everyone to keep a good distance, like give him lots of space.
2: Do you think anything beyond just kind of humour that's good could come out of this? For example, people being more aware about southern elephant seals or seal conservation?
3: Elephant seals were actually changed to vulnerable on the red list this year. They have been declining now over the past 10 years or so. We think that it's probably related to climate change, and it's also the bird flu outbreak over the last couple of years has caused a lot of deaths in elephant seals. So they've been hit really hard by that virus. So I think Neil is a great ambassador for his species because everyone can see him and engage with his story and learn a bit more about elephant seals, which is great.
2: Dr. Jane Younger. To win a $1 million lottery prize is already an exceptional bit of luck. To accidentally throw it away and then find it in a huge rubbish dump is good fortune on another scale. That's exactly what happened to one Italian woman, who has a lot to thank the waste collection workers for. The Happy Pod's Chantal Hartle has this.

0: story. Is this the luckiest woman in Italy? It certainly didn't seem that way at first. The woman, who's chosen to remain anonymous, took her ticket to a newsagent to check if she had won. After entering her numbers on a machine, a message popped up that read, non-payable. She thought this meant that there were no winnings and tossed the ticket in the bin there and then. It actually meant the prize was too large to redeem at the small shop. But then a relative pointed out the numbers that she always played had been drawn. Panicked, the woman returned to the newsagent, only to find the waste had already been collected. Luisa Larusso is the shop manager.
1: It was truly horrible. I saw that the bag was missing from our rubbish bin, so the customer and her relatives went straight to the waste sorting facility. They were really worried.
0: When she arrived at the waste site, the woman had another lucky break. It was a Sunday, so the bin lorry was found before its contents were dumped in a landfill, and the workers agreed to help look for it. For 2 days, they combed through mounds of rubbish, which included numerous damaged lottery tickets. Eventually, they found the winning slip, still in one piece, in a torn carrier bag. Waste collection worker Mimmo Moretti said it was an incredible moment of celebration.
2: When we found it, there was an explosion of joy. We all hugged each other. It was truly very moving.
0: The lucky ticket holder can now claim her $1.1 million prize, minus the cost of the bin search, which she'd already agreed to pay. Inspired by the win, the team at the waste collection site bought a scratch card of their own as a memento. To their surprise, they won $58.
3: Chantal Hartle reporting. From birthdays to weddings, balloons have long been part of life's biggest celebrations. But they take years to decompose, often releasing toxic chemicals and killing marine animals who eat the fragments by mistake. Now, scientists here in the UK say they've developed the world's first truly biodegradable party balloon. While other balloons on the market claim to be eco-friendly, they actually still take years to break down. The invention of the so-called bioloon grew out of the concerns of party planner Charlotte Mellier.
4: I was becoming incredibly frustrated with the large amount of balloon waste. And there was one day, one pivotal moment for me back in 2020. I was stood in a hotel ballroom surrounded by thousands and thousands of pop balloons. And that was a straw that broke the camel's back. I thought, I've had enough of this. And that led me down a rabbit hole of research into latex balloons, and ultimately how they are not currently biodegradable.
3: Charlotte then decided to fund PhD student Juliana Cumming to work on a solution at Imperial College London.
5: Traditional balloons are made from natural latex, which is biodegradable, but they're put through a process called sulfur vulcanization, and it's this process which prevents them from biodegrading. So instead of inventing a new material, what we decided to do was make a polymer blend of a modified natural latex and a biodegradable polymer and remove the sulfur vulcanization process. So we showed that our material could reach the same bubble height as a natural latex balloon. It just required half the pressure in order to do so. So it looks the same, it feels the same, it functions the same as a balloon. It's just made in a different way. It's designed to fit into the existing infrastructure. So that sort of minimizes its adoption into the industry. We've had a lot of interest from manufacturers. So we hope that it's gonna take off fairly quickly.
3: Juliana Cumming. Coming up in this podcast,
6: she surfs on her own where I push her into waves and she rides them on her own. So we do it all, and she's got so much experience and she's such a great swimmer.
3: We hear from the winners of the World Surfing Championships for dogs. Now to a story of incredible resilience by a group of athletes from Afghanistan. In the 5 years since the Taliban returned to power in the country, the rights of women and girls have been eroded. But against the odds, Afghanistan's women footballers, who are now dotted across the globe, have found their way back together. They're now playing as a national team after FIFA changed its rules, allowing them to officially represent Afghanistan. The BBC's Majuba Naruzi followed their journey as they travelled to New Zealand for their first match since that rule change.
7: A song for Afghanistan.
1: sang by players who have travelled from across the world for

0: two friendlies in Auckland against the Cook Islands.
1: Well, we want Afghanistan to be free, and we want Afghan girls and women to be free, to be able to choose who they want to be. We want to prove that we are still here, we still fight.

0: Good. Chin up just a bit. You're defiant, okay? Good.
1: As the players are presented with their match day kit, Najma reflects on the last 5 years.
2: We are getting older and older, and we haven't got a new generation. That is very concerning for the new generation. We want to be their role models, and we want the younger girls to look up at us, and they were like, they did it. We want to do it as well. We want to keep their dreams alive.
0: Good, nice and strong.
3: I was bullied throughout high school, and football gave me the confidence to be who I am today and to be able to speak loud.
1: Morsal, who has settled in Australia, has painted her nails with various pictures. She tells us what they mean.
3: I wanted to use this platform to advocate for the women Afrikaans and who haven't been allowed to study for the past 5 years. Obviously, the book, the rose, who is a representation of women, and the flags, and the date, August 15th, and the date that Afghanistan fell.
1: Having won the chance to represent Afghanistan, for many of the players, football has become more than a game.
2: A lot of my friends and family is back home, and still I'm missing them every single day. And there is nothing I can do except playing football and using the football as a biggest platform with the media to be their voices.
1: It is finally match day. The aim is to rebuild Afghanistan's team in exile and to compete for a place at the 2028 Olympic Games.
4: God, Najma!
1: Afghanistan lost both matches to the Cook Islands.
4: Girls, I'm so proud of our young players who played today.
1: After exile, simply wearing their country's colours again is a victory.
2: I will be proud of the team and proud of myself that I was part of the journey, and we made the history by being the first football team to get our recognition without the approval of the Taliban.
3: We don't know when we're going to see each other again, but it's just always amazing to have the second family.
5: Mujiba Nuruzi with that report. This week, there was a truly remarkable discovery just off the coast of Sicily, an ancient Roman shipwreck complete with its cargo. Italy's culture minister has described it as one of the most important underwater archaeological discoveries of recent years. And it was found purely by chance by a man called Giacomo De Mola, who was free diving without an oxygen tank in training for a spearfishing competition. He spoke to my colleague, Tim Franks.
6: We was actually searching with the sonar for the rocks and for some structure where fish can hide. At some point, in the bottom of 46 meters of depth, we saw in the monitor some very strange structure. And at the beginning, we was thinking that this was a rock, but it was strange. It was very big and was different from the other ones that we already found in the area. And I decided to go down and check it out.
7: Presumably, you didn't have very long down there. So how long was it before you realized, oh, my goodness, this is not a rock?
6: Yes, of course, of course. Usually one dive in free diving for me in those depths is around 2 minutes 15, 2 minutes 30, maximum 2:40. And just to go down, it takes you around 50, 60 seconds. So, I mean, you don't have a lot of time down in the bottom. The visibility was not very good. And I see something that in the beginning I was thinking was a big rock. But when I was more close and I reached the bottom, and I realized that it was amphoras.
7: Amphoras, yeah, absolutely. I mean, and I've seen the pictures. It's a very distinctive shape, the jars that they used back in Roman era with the two handles and the narrow neck and the oval belly of the jar. And you could see, what, dozens of them?
6: I was thinking around 300. But after, when I called the Carabinieri and another archaeologist team,
7: sure,
6: and they measured the wreck, that they say is 21 meters long, 6 meters wide, and around 2-3 meters of height. So they calculated that the amphoras could be like 800, 900, something like this.
7: It's amazing, isn't it, Giacomo, that you can find a wreck like this with its cargo, a cargo-like amphora, still intact.
6: Yeah, the thing exceptional is that they are intact. It's like

0: the time have stopped, most of the amphoras was down of the sand, of the mud. But last winter, they had very bad weather in Sicily. I think that could be with very big waves and currents. Part of the sand, of the mud, went away from the wreck, and I was able to find it.
1: It will be a moment that will stay with you for a very, very long time.
0: For sure. I start now to realize also the dimension of the discovery, because when I was there, yes, okay, it was a big emotion. I mean, okay, but I was not sure that this could be so important, so amazing, that all the journalists called me, and, you know, it's strange also.
2: Freediver Giacomo De Mola. Children are often told to spend less time on screens and more time outdoors. But for many families, that's easier said than done. A recent survey here in the UK found that nearly half of parents feel their child doesn't have a safe place to play outside. To combat this, cities across the country are now embracing Play Streets schemes, giving residents more power to close off roads to traffic and create temporary playgrounds right outside their doors. The BBC's Kate McGough went to one in Leeds to see the difference it's making.
3: There's two ends of the street blocked off with wheelie bins and a sign saying road closed. And we've got scooters, we've got chalk. Basically, kids just having a nice time playing in front of their house, which normally they wouldn't be able to do. Beth, tell us, who are you here with today?
4: I'm here with my two daughters, my son, my brother and my two nephews.
3: What do you think of the idea of a play street?
4: It's absolutely amazing. It is a safe environment. The roads are blocked off and there's no cars that can come speeding up, and the children, they love it.
5: Where is it?
3: Aidan?
6: Yeah?
3: What do you think of the play street?
6: It's very fun. Everyone can ride like scooters and play with chalk, and the boys over there can play football.
3: Tell me what your name is.
7: Mohammed.
3: And how old are you?
7: 10.
3: And what would you say to someone about doing a play street like this?
7: Good idea, because lots of children will come and then the children will be excited and they'll have something to do in the summer holidays.
8: Around 100 councils across the UK currently have play street policies in place, with over 1,600 streets taking up the chance to temporarily close to traffic. But Wales and Scotland have gone further and made it a legal requirement for councils to ensure there are enough opportunities for children to play across their local area. Campaigners like Play England want to see the same thing happen in England. In Leeds, the council is already factoring a child's access to play into many of its decisions.
9: You do this really like hyper-local research.
8: Jen Rutherford is Play Strategy Officer for the city.
9: Play is everyone's business across the city because it feeds into how you design your streets and spaces. So we're working very closely with planning in Leeds about how we can make it so that developers, when we're building new spaces in our city, are focusing on children, young people, and are designing through that lens of play as well. It's like, are we interested in happier, healthier childhoods? If we are, we need to prioritise play and we need to invest in play as well.
2: Kate McGough. We end with the story of a dog that's become a pro surfer and an internet sensation. The annual World Dog Surfing Championship in California sees pets of all breeds and sizes hitting the waves. And the top prize for this year went to Rippin' Rosie the Labrador, who carved her way to victory with a series of impressive rides. My colleagues Sean Farrington and Laura McGee spoke to her proud owner, Steve Drotter.
10: I'm a lifetime surfer. I've been surfing for 40 years, and I've always had the dream of surfing with my Labrador. Well, Rosie, I had my kids paddle around her on their stand-up paddle boards on a lake when she was 7 months old. And she sat there and watched and said, okay, well, that's where I'm supposed to be with the family. She got on the board. We paddled on the lake for about 3 weeks and came back and caught little small waves and gradually got so we could surf all kinds of different waves. And we surfed together, oh my gosh, four or five times a week.
11: So did you know about the World Dog Surfing Championships before you saw Rosie's talents?
10: I did. So once we started surfing, we're like, oh my gosh, we knew people that had been in these contests. So it's like, oh, we're surfing. We might as well do the contest too. So when she was one, we did our first contest.

0: And, you know, she did well. We came home with some medals, and we are quite proud of her. And just over the years, she's just gotten better and better and better.
1: Can I ask, do you get nervous watching her out there doing her thing? Because I'm reading here that she was on waves 1 to 2 feet in height. Do you get a little bit concerned about how she's going to handle it out there?
0: Well, I mean, she has so much experience. We surf together on a stand-up paddleboard. We surf together on a regular surfboard where I lie down and like traditional surfing. And then she surfs on her own where I push her into waves and she rides them on her own. And she's such a great swimmer. She's got a life jacket, so she's totally safe. And I'm not going to put her in a situation where she's in harm's way. I've got a lot of experience, so I know how to keep both of us safe.
2: So in the competition, you're not on with her at all?
0: In this competition, she surfed by herself and I pushed her into waves. And then we surfed together on a stand-up paddleboard. And then we surfed together on a regular prone board where we lie down. And on those times, she's on the end of the board and I'm on the back of the board. And when she's on her own, she's right in the middle, moving, positioning herself, however she works best on the wave.
2: What is it about Rosie, do you think, now that you've known her for so many years? Why, if people are thinking, I wonder if my Labrador fancy a bit of that, what works? What is it about her?
0: Well, I think that the first thing you have to do is you've really got to develop a relationship with your dog, you know, where you train with your dog and develop that trust. Rosie and I did that going over obstacles, doing basic obedience training, and then never give your dog the bad experiences. Start out little, small waves. Don't push them too far, too fast, and then they'll love what they're doing.
3: 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And that's all from the Happy Pod for now. 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As ever, the address is globalpodcast@bbc.co.uk. This edition was mixed and produced by Rachel Bulkley. The editor is Karen Martin. And I'm Helena Burke. Until next time.
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Kia ora Aotearoa. Good news. The starting age for the National Bowel Screening Program has dropped from 60 to 58 years old. You don't need to do anything. 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

0: Hi everyone, New Zealand's 2026 general election is coming soon. And this time it's different. You now need to enrol before voting starts. We're out telling everyone, aren't we, pup?
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Thank you ever so much for being here. We'll see you another time, all right? Bye-bye.

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In this ad, a synthetic voice was used to mirror the accessibility tools used by some disabled people. 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
1: Murray Robertson was the pastor at Spraydon Baptist Church for 40 years. Here's one of his messages.
2: Tonight's message is about Christmas. Have we got the message right? And rather than read the passage of Scripture tonight, there's going to be a video. The story, this is from Matthew's Gospel, and it picks up the Christmas story after the well-known thing that you see on the Christmas cards, the coming of the wise men to visit the baby Jesus. Not too many people are aware of the passage that it comes immediately after this in Matthew's Gospel, which really kind of confronts us with what the values of Christmas are all about. So the scene is the wise men have come to see the baby Jesus, and we pick up the story in Matthew's Gospel, chapter 2 and verse 13.
3: When they had gone, an angel of the Lord appeared to Joseph in a dream. "Get up," he said. "Take the child and his mother and escape to Egypt. Stay there until I tell you, for Herod is going to search for the child to kill him." So he got up, took the child and his mother during the night, and left for Egypt, where he stayed until the death of Herod. And so was fulfilled what the Lord had said through the prophet, "Out of Egypt I called my son."

realized that he had been outwitted by the Magi, he was furious. And he gave orders to kill all the boys in Bethlehem and its vicinity who were 2 years old and under, in accordance with the time he had learned from the Magi.

0: what was said through the prophet Jeremiah was fulfilled. A voice is heard in Ramah, weeping and great mourning. Rachel weeping for her children and refusing to be comforted because they are no more.
1: 2 or 3 weeks ago, I was down at the Barrington Mall, and over the loudspeaker, they were playing Christmas Carol, Silent Night. And up to this point in my life, I've always quite enjoyed going shopping at Christmas and hearing the carols, and you can hear them all over the world. You go to places, they play Christmas carols and so on. But I had a strange experience 2 or 3 weeks ago, and they started playing Silent Night, Holy Night, all is calm, all is bright, round yon virgin mother and child, holy infant so tender and mild, sleep in heavenly peace. And I found myself feeling cross, really cross, upset. And I couldn't figure out what it was. And so I reflected on this when I got home, and I realized what it was. That they're using our music, songs of worship to King Jesus, to put us in the mood to buy consumer goods. Because at Christmas, everyone has lovely memories of childhood Christmas, and Christmas carols and opening presents and all this kind of stuff. And I felt cross. We're being manipulated. We're, Jesus is being used to convince us that we need to spend our money on consumer goods. I saw an advertisement this week that if you spent your money at this particular store, it said that you'll be able to give like Santa and save like Scrooge. I got to reading this week about how Christians a few centuries ago used to celebrate Christmas, and they had a period of time called Advent. Advent was a 4-week period preparing people for the coming of Christmas, and within Advent there was a 20-day period, the 20 days leading up to Christmas, where good Christian people, people who followed Jesus, what they did was they fasted, they went without food. And they prayed in anticipation of the birth of Jesus. And what they prayed was that God would come and intervene in the world, in all its pain and its struggles and this kind of stuff. And they used to sing plaintive songs, songs like Come, O Come, Emmanuel, and Ransom Captive Israel, that loans and mourns in lonely exile here until the Son of God appears. And so when finally Christmas came after 20 days of fasting and preparing your heart, Christmas came as a wonderful experience of feasting and celebration and joy that God, in fact, had visited humanity. And what an incredible occasion to celebrate. Then I got to thinking about 20 days prior to Christmas today. We don't fast anymore. We feast. And for 20 days, you go most days to one more breakup or someone else's party, and we gorge ourselves on strawberries and ice cream, which I love, not that it ever shows any effect on me, but, and we go from one place to the next, and over a 20-day period, over 3 weeks, we just go from one feast to another, to the next,

to the next. And especially, of course, in the southern hemisphere, where it coincides with the end of the year and everything's closing down, because in the northern hemisphere, of course, it comes in the middle of winter and you just have a day, two days holiday, and then you're back at work. But in the southern hemisphere, we've trapped ourselves into this astonishing thing that everything is closing down and it's all jumbled up. Christmas and the end of the year and commercialism and all this kind of stuff, and bloating yourself. So you burp from one party to the next. And finally come Christmas Day, you have the granddaddy feast of all, where you leave the table totally bloated, utterly exhausted, and you collapse on the sofa and spend Christmas afternoon fast asleep. I read a survey in Reader's Digest, and they said that 91% of Americans think that Christmas has been too commercialized, and there's nothing we can do about it. Nearly everyone thinks that, because this whole deal has now got a momentum of its own, and there's a lot of people out there, very intelligent people, who are spending a lot of time thinking, long hours of the day and night, thinking about how to extract our money from us, and they are very, very clever, and they know how to do it very well, and they will succeed. And year by year, this whole deal gains more and more and more momentum. And sooner or later, it seems to me, someone has to blow a whistle and say, you know, enough! Is this really what the real message of Christmas is all about? And if it's not, what is it about? Is it really about bloatedness? And, you know, we had three invitations to three, whatever they were, on one night. Incredible stuff. And everyone's disappointed, of course, if you can't come to their breakup. And there's a momentum to keep up, and more consumer goods to buy, and more activities to attend. And what's it really all about? Well, as you saw in the video clip, it's really hard to imagine a world that is more different to the first Christmas. You know, once all the Christmas card stuff, because mostly all we know about Christmas is the stuff they put on the Christmas cards, the ones that don't have, you know, winter scenes from the Northern Hemisphere. And they have the shepherds and the wise men, they all come to see the baby Jesus and so on. It's lovely, it's the stuff of Christmas cards. It's lovely and you feel nice when you look at it and so on. But two awful things happened when the wise men had left and Joseph and Mary and Jesus were just there on their own. Two terrible things happened. The first one, it's in verse 13 of the passage that was read there on the video. When they had gone, that's the wise men, an angel of the Lord appeared to Joseph in a dream. Get up, he said, take the child and his mother and escape to Egypt. Stay there until I tell you, for Herod is going to search for the child to kill him. First thing about Jesus we read, once the idyllic scenes had finished, the first thing we learn about Jesus is that he became a refugee. There are millions of people in the world today who are refugees. We don't call them refugees so much now. They're in the PC land, they're displaced persons. But they've been turfed out of their own land for political or religious or ideological some other reason, and they've had to flee. Garth mentioned about the people in Mozambique fleeing across the border when the civil war. That's going on all over the world. Millions and millions of people, they're refugees. See, the first Christmas wasn't about consumerism and bloatedness. It was about pain and suffering and rejection. Because being a refugee is an awful thing. I don't know how many of you read an article in the press this week about refugees who came to New Zealand in the 1930s, fleeing Nazi Germany. They were Jews, fleeing the death camps in the Third Reich. And the reception they got in New Zealand, which honestly was awful. It made me ashamed to read the stuff that what we New Zealanders did in the 1930s to Jewish refugees who came to New Zealand, fleeing the horrors of Nazi Germany. And there were stories in there of how New Zealanders, good Kiwi folk, you know, how they treated these refugees who turned up amongst us. And there was an astonishing story there of a man who was standing at his own gate waving goodbye one night to his wife as she left. And the neighbours dobbed him in, rang the police, saying that he was standing at the gate giving the Hitler salute. So the police came to investigate him. Was he a spy who'd been put in New Zealand, you know, by the Nazis? And so if you're a refugee, no one trusts you. You know, what sort of ulterior motive have you got now?

Here's the point. Jesus became a refugee. No one wants refugees. They're just an embarrassment to everyone. The Christian message is the fact that God was in Christ. God was in Jesus. And if we want to know what God is like, we look at the face of Jesus. And the first thing we learn about Jesus is that Jesus was a refugee. He was one of the outcasts of the earth. He was someone that no one wanted. And this, you know, this story is just so astonishing. This is God. This is God come amongst us. This is who Jesus is. And this is the first thing we read about him. He becomes a refugee. Today there's millions of refugees everywhere. We're seeing them on the box now from Chechnya, where the Russians are bombarding these cities, Grozny and so on. And now it's their turn to flee. And next month it'll be someone else. And Jesus became a refugee. Second thing about Jesus that we read, or what happened with the time of Jesus, this is in Matthew 2:16. When Herod realized he'd been outwitted by the Magi, that's the wise men, he was furious, and he gave orders to kill all the boys in Bethlehem and its vicinity who were 2 years old and under, in accordance with the time he'd learned from the Magi. Second thing that happened was the genocide of the boys in Bethlehem. Genocide is when you seek to wipe out a whole population or a whole segment of a population. This was done by a political tyrant named Herod. You know, all sorts of people are writing stuff now, aren't they, about the 20th century. We've only got a few days to go. And you're reading all this stuff in magazines and newspapers. One of the things people are saying is that it's doubtful if there's ever been a century in human history, at least that we know about, that has been as cruel as the 20th century. On the one hand, we've had all this astonishing intellectual advance, technology and all this stuff. And on the other hand, we've had the increased capacity to inflict brutality and evil on human beings. You know, and the 20th century has specialized in tyrants to make Hitler look like a Sunday school teacher. Herod look like a Sunday school teacher. People like Adolf Hitler and Joseph Stalin, Mao Zedong and Pol Pot, and these evil, evil men. And if you looked at this thing, the slaughter of the little boys in Bethlehem, you can ask the question, as people do in the face of these tyrants, you know, where is God in all of this? And this is the astonishing message of the Bible, is that God is actually involved in all this. And Matthew wrote the story, he quoted from the Old Testament prophet Jeremiah, who said that there would be weeping and mourning. And God was weeping over this pain and tragedy that one human being inflicts on another. And people say, well, why doesn't God do something in the face of all the suffering and the pain in the world? The answer is that God has actually entered our sinful humanity as a human being. And God was part of this awful, awful tragedy. No other faith in the world can speak to the pain of the human experience like the message of Jesus. After the First World War in England, there was a poet named Edward Shillito, and he saw the terrible carnage of the First World War and the wounds and the pain, and he wrote this poem, "To our wounds, only God's wounds can speak, and not a God has wounds, but you alone." And that is the utter unique thing about the Christian faith. It's about a God who became man and who suffered, who was wounded and suffered for us in the midst of our humanity. To our wounds, only God's wound can speak, and not a God has wounds, but you alone. So, what does it mean? To be an authentic follower of Jesus means that we follow Jesus into the pain of the world. That's what it means. The first message of Christmas was about God coming in the midst of this refugee crisis, this genocide of these little boys. And to be an authentic follower of Jesus means that we follow Jesus into the pain of the world according to whatever gifts and abilities and passion God has given to us. Hey, I hope you heard Garth. We had Garth and Anne around home the other night, and Garth was saying to me, then this is what I really want to say. And wasn't that exciting? You know, if you want to be fulfilled,

We want to make a contribution in this world and its need and its pain. Instead of just thinking, you know, how can I be one more person in New Zealand doing the consumer thing? What about if you said, how can I align my life with God's purposes for the world, for the broken and the needy and the hurting? And what if some of us here were to end up in Mozambique or North Korea or Sudan or wherever, sharing the love of God in the world in the midst of such pain? For that's what it means to be an authentic follower of Jesus. Now, others of us will have huge opportunities to be involved with needy people here in New Zealand, of whom there are many. All of us have the opportunity with our money to give to the needy here and overseas. In fact, at the Christmas services here, Christmas Eve, Christmas Day, all our offerings are going to go to Tear Fund and their ministries amongst needy people overseas. I find it really hard to imagine how anyone can say they are a follower of Jesus and for their life not to be profoundly affected by the needs of the poor and the broken of the earth. It's a contradiction. You can't be. Jesus is not a marketer of consumer goods. Jesus came to live in the midst of the pain and the agony of the world. And if we're to be a follower, we're called to follow him into the midst of the pain in whatever way. And for different people, it will be different things. Not everybody can be agriculturalists or administrative whizzes or whatever and go and do the sort of stuff Garth and Anne are doing. But others can go and do other things overseas or here, and all of us can use our resources to help the poor. So here we are. Here's the real meaning of Christmas. Now, the modern celebration is astonishing. It's absolutely astonishing. It has become a frenzy of consumerism. It's like a group of people got together one day and tried to figure out, how can we have a festival that in some way is the total opposite of what Jesus came to tell us about? Like the total opposite, not even just twisting the truth a little bit, but somehow we'll create a festival within Western society which will be an embodiment of a total contradiction of what Jesus was on about. What would you do? Well, first of all, it would be a celebration where you'd spend heaps of money, because this is the great value of the Western world. And it would all be about me, because that's a great value, and about me being self-indulgent and this kind of stuff. It would be a time for excessive spending, and it would be a time for multiple parties and just my own enjoyment. And it would be a time to consume more alcohol than any other time of the year. It would be a time for more people to be slaughtered on the roads than any other time of the year. So the weak and vulnerable get eliminated from our midst. And so let's have a festival and let's do all these things, and then let's do it in the name of Jesus, who came to live amongst the poor and the broken and the needy of the earth. Here's my message tonight. We have been conned. We have been well and truly conned. And we've missed the point. Really missed the point. Jesus is not the king of consumerism. Jesus came to live amongst the broken and the needy and the despised and the rejected. You know, it's little wonder that our whole understanding of the Christian message today is shaped by consumerism, by the world we live in, where we think it's all about me. And it's all about, you know, I've got a whole lot of needs and Jesus had better meet them or else I'm going to stop coming to church. And that's how people today think. And that's how much we've been brainwashed by the world that we live in. We think that we are actually the center of the universe. And Jesus' obligation to me is to meet all my needs. And Jesus actually isn't obligated to meet any of your needs, to be quite honest. And Jesus calls us to a challenging lifestyle that we will go where he went. Despised, unwanted, rejected, and give our lives to it and find in that such utter fulfillment. Now, here on Sunday nights during the year, we've tried to address a lot of issues about human need, and during the course of the year, we've talked about how Jesus can help your sense of self-esteem, and he can. And we've talked about how Jesus can help you with your problem of anger, and he can.
and how Jesus can

help you with your temptations, and he can. And how Jesus can help you with your sense of guilt, and he can. And how Jesus can help you with the abuse that you've experienced in the past, and he can, and he does. But you see, a lot of us think that's what the Christian gospel is all about. It's that I've got some needs, and so I'll come to Jesus, and he'll meet these needs, and that'll be wonderful. And then I can graduate from church. But the whole deal is that we can come at our point of pain, and we can bring this to Jesus, and we can experience his healing in order that we can become a follower. So we just don't come to Jesus so he can fix us up. Not just that, but we come to him so he can fix us up, so we can then join him in this great adventure, which is not an invitation to consumerism and spending my life concerned about my own issues, but it's becoming a follower of Jesus out in the world. And we can be part of what God is doing in a broken and a needy world. There's a story, I want to close with this. It's a story about an old shoemaker who lived in the French city of Marseille. Long time ago, so the story goes. And he was a very devout shoemaker, and one Christmas Eve, he was in his little shop there, and he was looking at all the shoes he'd made, and he began to think, you know, he was reading the story of the wise men who came to Jesus and brought their gifts, and he was thinking, you know, if Jesus came to me, I'd want to give him some gifts too, and I'd give him the very best shoes that I'd ever made. And the story goes that that night he dreamed, and in the dream Jesus came to him, and he said, tomorrow, he said, I'm going to walk past your shop, and if you see me when I walk past, invite me in. He said, I'll come and eat with you. Well, Father Martin, as his friends called him affectionately, he couldn't sleep the rest of the night. Early in the morning, he was up and he was running around and tidying up the shop and getting everything ready, and sat in the window watching the people go by. The first guy who went past was an old beggar with a stick and going along. And he felt really sad when he saw this fellow, so he invited him into the shop. Come in, he said, and gave him a warm drink. And the fellow didn't have any shoes, and he said, look, I had these shoes here, and I was keeping them for someone else, but you haven't got any shoes, and you're welcome to them. Then he resumed his seat in the window, and presently a young mum came along with what was obviously a very sick child. And she said, my husband's away at sea, he's a sailor, and my child's sick, and he invited her and come in, and he cared for her. As the day wore on, more and more of these needy people came by. And he invited lots of them in and helped them as much as he could, but he never ever saw Jesus. That was when night came and he went to bed, and he was so disappointed. He figured he'd missed Jesus. In the night he dreamed again, and Jesus came back to him again. And he said, today, he said, Martin, he said, you've seen the hungry and you've fed them, and you've seen the naked and you've clothed them, and you've seen the exiles and you've loved them, you've seen the homeless and you've taken them in. And inasmuch as you've done it to one of the least of these brothers and sisters of mine, you've done it to me. And that is the message of Christmas. Let's bow our heads in prayer. Lord, we can't help being sucked into this kind of consumer-driven society that we live in. But Lord, what I'd like to pray for us all, that we would, in the midst of the freneticism and stuff that goes on all around us, you would help us to stay focused on what actually really matters in the world. And you'll give us the capacity to stop feeling exceptionally sorry for ourselves and to feel your heart for the people in the world whom you love and who you came to die for. Lord, I pray, touch our hearts this Christmas. Enlarge our hearts with your love, we pray.

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2: Hello, I'm Esther Smith. The Beatitudes are blessings recounted by Jesus in the Sermon on the Mount, given in the Bible book of Matthew. The seventh Beatitude, which we will consider today, is "Blessed are the peacemakers, for they will be called children of God." Here's Hendrik now to help us understand this blessing.
3: There's a good biography available on Winston Churchill, who became Prime Minister of England in the early years of World War II. Now, this biography follows Churchill through the years leading up to the outbreak of war, at a time when he was warning England and Europe about the build-up of armaments in Germany under Hitler. But he was a voice crying in the wilderness. Most of the politicians in England at the time did not want to believe that there would be another war. They wanted to avoid war at any cost, and so they sought to do this by appeasing Hitler and making concessions to him. They wanted to keep the peace, but they actually contributed to the war because they allowed Hitler to build up his strength. Now, I mention this because being a peacemaker does not mean that we should be passive and that we should never cause any ripples or disagreements. There will be times when a peacemaker will need to be aggressive and confront problems and to deal with issues. Peacemakers are not soft, wimpy, and spineless. Rather, they're courageous and they're bold. They strive for truth and justice. Now, peacemaking is often confused with other attitudes that appear as peacemaking, but aren't. And one of these is the desire for peace at any price, which is what was going on in the years leading up to World War II. The British Parliament wanted to avoid a war at all costs. But this wasn't peacemaking. This was appeasement. They were keeping Hitler happy while increasing the certainty of war. Now, this can happen in our own lives as well. We may try to keep the peace by smoothing over difficulties and troubles without really addressing them. We may appease people by compromising the truth and failing to address the underlying issues. And in doing so, we're actually allowing the problem to get worse. We're letting it build up a head of steam, which may blow one day. Now, another look-alike to peacemaking is saying, "Peace, peace," when there is no peace. "Let the sleeping dogs lie," people say. But these strategies of wanting peace at any price and pretending all is well when it isn't are not the means of true peacemaking. The Hebrew word for peace is shalom. It doesn't refer to just an absence of trouble or war. It refers to a positive state of well-being.

being, to the enjoyment of all the good things that God gives. I talk about people having it all together. Well, shalom is having it all together in the way that God intended it. Shalom refers to a world at rest with God. But when the scriptures describe peace, they focus first of all on our relationship with God. Now, by nature, people are at war with God, living in rebellion towards God. And because of that, God is opposed to us. He must punish us. He must judge us for our sin. However, God has reconciled us to himself. God has made it possible for us to be his friends, to become part of his family. God has done this through Jesus, his son, through Jesus' death on the cross. Now, when Jesus was born into the world, the angels sang about this peace that he would bring. Glory to God in the highest, they sang, and on earth, peace to men on whom his favor rests. Peace on earth begins here, with this peace with God through Christ. If people have not made peace with God, then they will live in enmity with others. But those who have been given peace with God want to spread this to others. One of the first ways we seek to do this is by telling others about this peace with God. We want them to come to know Jesus. But then we also want to see this spread further into human relationships. We want people to live in peace and harmony in their churches, in their marriage and families, in their communities and nations, and also between nations. As a Christian, you are to be a peacemaker wherever you are and go. Now, being a peacemaker takes effort. As I said before, it's all too easy to let things drift in our relationships, to ignore problems, to let the issues build up, to sit on resentment and on bitterness. But being a peacemaker means you must actively deal with your problems that come up. You must confront issues. You must squash resentment. You must set about righting wrongs. You must be active. And one of the best ways to promote peace is through love. In the Bible, in 1 Corinthians chapter 13, we read, "Love is patient. Love is kind. It does not envy. It does not boast. It is not proud. It is not rude. It's not self-seeking. It is not easily angered. It keeps no record of wrongs. Love does not delight in evil, but rejoices with the truth. It always protects, always trusts, always hopes, and always perseveres." Does that describe you? Are you demonstrating those attitudes? Now, peacemakers, they know their spiritual poverty. Their awareness of their own sin makes them gentle towards others. They are merciful to others, knowing that God has shown mercy to them. Are you a peacemaker? Do you deal with issues in a loving and a considerate manner? Do you guard your tongue? Do you watch your words? Are you a peacemaker in your home as husband and wife, as parents and children, as brothers and sisters? Do you show self-control, or are you quick-tempered and easily angered? Do you use a soft answer to turn away wrath, or do you have a harsh word that stirs up anger? What about at school, at work, in the church? Let's strive to be peacemakers, bearing in mind that God says there is a reward. They will be called sons of God. Now, for the Jews in the Bible, "son of" meant to share the character of. If someone called you son of a dog, they were saying, "You have the character of a dog," which is not exactly a compliment. But if they said you were a son of God, they were saying you share the character of God. Now, God is the God of peace, and those who are peacemakers share his character.

0: you love peace and make peace, you're like God. You're God's co-worker. If you are a peacemaker, you also share in God's family. You're adopted as part of God's family. You're his sons and his daughters. And if you're a peacemaker, you will share God's inheritance. You're a son or a daughter, so you will inherit eternal life. Be a peacemaker, because this is what God commands. Be a peacemaker, because God promises you much blessing. You will be called sons and daughters of God.
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0: Today you have heard Hendrik Barker reading edited material written by Reverend John Haviland. We're considering the 8 Beatitudes, or blessings, of Jesus given during his Sermon on the Mount. 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Blessed are those who are persecuted because of righteousness, for theirs is the kingdom of heaven. 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

Welcome, welcome to another episode of Living Scriptures, a Christian talk show designed to address the Bible to our daily life. We are welcome. We're happy to have you here. Today, we'll start up with a continuation of our Living Scripture from last week. You can ask God for more grace. Last week, we looked at you can ask God for grace. Today, I'm happy to announce to you that you can ask God for more grace. In Titus chapter 2, verse 11, for the grace of God that bringeth salvation has appeared to all men, teaching us that denying ungodliness and worldly lust, we should live soberly, righteously, and godly in this present world, looking for that blessed hope and the glorious appearing of the great God and our Savior Jesus Christ, who gave himself for us that he might redeem us from all iniquity and purify unto himself a peculiar people, zealous of good works. These things speak and exhort and rebuke with all authority. Let no man despise thee. You can ask for more grace.

Happy Sunday, my dear listeners. Yes, you can ask God for more grace. James chapter 4 verse 6 says, He giveth more grace unto the humble, but resisteth the proud. Titus chapter 2 verse 11 says, For the grace of God that bringeth salvation hath appeared to all men. When will you think of asking God for more grace? When do you need more grace? To sin not, because sin will make you spiritually wingless. Number two, you pray, but you don't pray true. Then you need more grace if you want to pray more. 1 Thessalonians chapter 5, verse 17 says, pray without ceasing. Luke chapter 18, verse 1 says, men ought always to pray and not to faint. Do you love God, but your love for God is growing dry? Then ask God for more grace, because to love God more, you need more grace. Thou shalt love the Lord your God with all your heart and with all your soul and with all your spirit. Do you wish to please God more? Then ask God for more grace. Do you wish to serve God more? Number five, then ask God for more grace. Are you getting tired of serving God? Ask God for more grace. Do you get weary?

in sacrificing your resources to the poor, to the Lord, to the kingdom of God, then ask God for more grace. And you will receive grace to sacrifice more for God's glory and for God's kingdom. Do you hope to live more for God? Then ask God for more grace. Do you wish to demonstrate his power for signs, wonders, and miracles? My dear friends, more grace will do if you ask. Do you wish to prosper, to excel, to break limits, and exceed expectation, yet you look stagnant? Ask God for more grace, for he giveth power to get wealth, according to Deuteronomy chapter 8, verse 18. Overall, my dear friends, you can always ask God for more grace.

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You can ask God for more grace. We want to pause to remind us of our Sunday service every Sunday at Fresh Anointing International Church here in the city center. We meet in the morning at 10 a.m. to 12 noon for the Word of God, for sessions of scriptures, for dividing the Word of God, and also spending quality time to worship. Come, join us, and your life will never be the same again. Let's look at this illustration about grace. When Billy Graham was driving through a small southern town, he was stopped by a policeman and charged with speeding. Graham admitted his guilt, but was told by the officer that he would have to appear in court. The judge asked, "Guilty or not guilty?" When Graham pleaded guilty, the judge replied, "That will be $10, a dollar for every mile you went over the limit." Suddenly, the judge recognized the famous minister. "You have violated the law," he said. "The fine must be paid, but I am going to pay it for you." He took a $10 bill from his own wallet, attached it to the ticket, and then took Graham out and bought him a steak dinner. "That," said Billy Graham, "is how God treats repentant sinners. For the grace of God that bringeth salvation had appeared to all men." You can ask God for more grace.

Welcome back. Yes, you can ask God for more grace. I love that story. Yes, James chapter 4 verse 6 says, He giveth more grace unto the humble, but God resisted the proud. What do you need, dear friends, to have more grace? Three things you need to ask. The Bible says He giveth. So if you do not ask, you will not be able to receive. Number two, run away from pride or deal with your pride. God is against the proud. Pride will disqualify you from receiving more grace. It's as that simple. Number three, embrace humility.

0: Grace is available only to the humble, but more grace to those who remain humble. What is humility? Humility recognizes that God is 100% responsible for every blessing, every success, every outcome, and every reward in my life. I only have these things because God gave them to me. Sure, I work hard, but God provided the result. That's the statement of the humble. If you want to continue to have more grace, keep asking, keep pride out, and be humble. We never like to close this broadcast without giving someone the opportunity to become a son and a daughter of God if you are yet to be one. And we sincerely hope that you have been blessed today. If you'd like to take that decision, put your hand to your chest, bow down your heads in prayer, and say this with me. Lord Jesus, I believe you are the Son of God. Thank you for dying on the cross for my sins. Please forgive me my sins and give me the gift of eternal life. I ask you into my heart, I ask you into my life. I ask you to be my Lord and Savior. I want to serve you always. In Jesus' name, amen.
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